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1: They're on roadsides across Georgia. 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
0: From APM American Public Media, this is Performance Today. I'm Valerie Kaler. As a kid, pianist Sean Tirada Young was impressed when he visited his dad's office at the hospital.
3: You pass by dozens of research labs filled with beakers, test tubes, microscopes. That view was a world that I wanted to spend even more time in.
0: Young was inspired by the explosion of new discoveries in neuroscience, like how the brain and spinal cord control movement.
3: And that seemed to fit perfectly with the type of athletic involvement that is required of us as pianists.
0: Sean Tirada Young, our young artist in residence on neuroscience and music, later this hour.
4: This is your GPB news update for Monday, June 15th. I'm Orlando Montoy. President Donald Trump made an 11th-hour endorsement in Georgia's Republican U.S. Senate race over the weekend. On Sunday, he gave U.S. House member Mike Collins his stamp of approval, calling him, quote, a warrior and a winner. Collins' opponent, former football coach Derek Dooley, endorsed by Governor Brian Kemp, reacted to the news at a campaign event this morning.
5: My position has not changed since the day I got into this race. And I said I'd be honored to have everybody's endorsement, but the most important endorsement I've been working toward every single day is that of the people of Georgia, because that's what matters most.
4: Runoff election day is tomorrow. Candidates vying for the Republican nomination for governor made their last pitches to voters today ahead of tomorrow's primary runoff elections. GPB's Sarah Callis reports.
6: Lieutenant Governor Burt Jones is hoping a last-minute endorsement from Governor Brian Kemp will give him a boost.
7: We think that this is exactly what's going to put us over the top.
6: Kemp gave Jones his stamp of approval Sunday and campaigned with him on Monday. Meanwhile, his opponent, Rick Jackson, was on the campaign trail with Senator Ted Cruz in Alpharetta, highlighting his credentials as a businessman.
8: I'm an outsider. I'm going to go in and I'm going to make a change to this system.
6: Jones won more votes than Jackson in the primary election, but the race was close. Whoever wins the runoff will face Democratic nominee Keisha Lance Bottoms in November. For GPB News, I'm Sarah Callis.
4: Thousands of soccer fans cheering on Spain and Cabo Verde marched through downtown Atlanta today, on their way to the first FIFA World Cup match in Atlanta in the 2026 tournament. Play kicked off at Mercedes-Benz Stadium, temporarily known as Atlanta Stadium, at noon. Tiny Cabo Verde pulled off a stunning result in its World Cup debut, holding powerhouse Spain to a 0-0 draw. The city has been preparing for the fans' arrival for 4 years now, with security, transportation, hospitality, and other logistical plans. This fan, originally from Cabo Verde, flew in from Boston with other supporters of the Portuguese-speaking African island nation and spoke before the game.
9: It's been really excited, and I'm so proud of it because that's the first time for a small country like us to be in this World Cup. I'm really excited.
4: Spain is considered one of the top favorites to win soccer's most coveted prize. The next match in Atlanta, Czechia versus South Africa, is Thursday at noon. As Atlanta hosts its first FIFA World Cup match, the economic benefits are expected to extend well beyond the city. The Metro Atlanta Chamber estimates the tournament could generate about $500 million in visitor spending. Communities across Georgia, including Decatur, Conyers, Kennesaw, and Macon, are hosting watch parties or serving as training sites for national teams. State tourism officials say they're hoping World Cup visitors will use Atlanta as a hub to explore the rest of Georgia and learn about arts and culture in Georgia. A month-long event at Centennial Olympic Park is putting a spotlight on Georgia's music scene. The music lineup spotlights Georgia artists from all levels, from established names like Ludacris, Killer Mike, and CeeLo Green, to rising performers including The Castellos, Black, and Scoot Teasley. Teasley, who is from Toccoa in northeast Georgia, says being included in the lineup is an honor.
10: Honestly, I feel like sometimes I get imposter syndrome because I'm like, I'm just a guy from northeast Georgia. You know, there's a lot of big names that we just mentioned on the lineup. But being up there is just, I don't even know how to explain it. I just feel very grateful, honored again because I'm just blessed for the opportunity.
4: The Fan Festival runs match days through the World Cup with concerts, watch parties, and community events. 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
0: From APM American Public Media, this is Performance Today. I'm Valerie Kaler. We are just down the hall from where we record The Daily Show. We're in the big studio today, the Maud Moon Weyerhaeuser Studio in downtown St. Paul, Minnesota. And I am absolutely thrilled to be here with PT Young Artist in Residence, pianist Sean Tirada Young. Sean, welcome.
11: Thank you so much. Very happy to be here.
0: Sean, you got your undergrad at Vanderbilt in piano and neuroscience. We will definitely be circling back to that. Two master's degrees from University of Michigan in both piano and chamber music. And now you're working on your doctorate at Rice University's Shepherd School of Music. That is an intense run of academia. So much to ask you, but let's hear you play something. A pair of Chopin etudes. PT Young artist Sean Tirada Young in the Maud Moon Weyerhaeuser Music Studio playing two etudes by Frédéric Chopin.

0: Wow. Sean Tirada Young, playing the first and last of a dozen etudes by Chopin, published as his Opus 10. Sean, that was remarkable. Thank you so much. Now, I casually dropped the word neuroscience at the beginning of our conversation. Your undergrad degree from Vanderbilt was a dual major, both piano and neuroscience. How did that become such a driving interest for you?
1: My father works as a biostatistician at St. Jude Children's in Memphis, and he took me to work quite a bit. On the walk to work, you pass by dozens of research labs filled with beakers, test tubes, microscopes. That view was a world that I wanted to spend even more time in. And right around the time I was entering my undergrad, the science field that seemed to be growing the most was neuroscience. There were new discoveries almost by the week about the increased involvement of the way that our brain and spinal cord are the genesis of all movement. And that seemed to fit perfectly with the type of athletic involvement that is required of us as pianists. I thought, why not try to explore that from the science side while I'm at it at Vanderbilt?
0: I want to dig a little bit deeper into an interest of yours that marries these two aspects of your life. What can you tell me about your Music in the ICU program?
1: This is a program that I'm very proud to have been able to participate in during my undergrad days at Vanderbilt University. I've always been a big fan of presenting concerts in hospital lobbies and waiting rooms. However, this pilot program really brings live classical music inches away from patients and their families in these ICU bedrooms. Our main goal is to alleviate the sort of isolated experience that patients experience in these hospitals. They're often just surrounded by constant alarms and nurses running all over the place. Maybe mixing a bit of classical music and music that they ask for helps to reframe their experience in the ICU in a more positive light.
0: Did you get requests for country songs?
1: We do get a lot of requests for country songs. Sometimes when we're in the pediatric ICU floors, we need to be prepared to be playing a lot of Taylor Swift and K-pop. We had to be prepared with country styles, bluegrass, music that I'm actually very fond of now.
0: Much more to ask, but let's take a pause for some music. What can you tell me about this sketch?
1: It truly is a sketch. Takemitsu is trying to figure out how to visualize what a merge of Japanese and Western classical music traditions could look like. So what you will hear is Takemitsu's realization of this fusion of two genres.
0: Our PT Young Artist in Residence, Sean Tirada Young, playing music by Toru Takemitsu, Rain Tree Sketch 2.

0: PT Young artist Sean Terada Young playing Rain Tree Sketch 2 by Japanese composer Toru Takemitsu, written in memory of Olivier Messiaen. What's your thought process when you're putting a new recital program together? Does neuroscience influence your choices? How do you find what you're going to play next?
1: My first filter is I play what I feel will become comfortable. That has a very close tie to neuroscience, in my opinion. Some composers have a real knack for writing passage work that feels very comfortable under the hands and fingers. That comfort must stimulate something in my brain because it gets me more excited to be at the piano and discover these works. On top of that, then I do want some sort of thematic connection or relationship among the selections that I put on one program. They could be style related, they could be lineage related, they could be all stemming from a particular culture or region. Regardless, I want audience members to feel that a concert was a true experience in the same way that a chef may come up with a 5-course meal. I am certainly not a chef in the kitchen, but some semblance of that deliberation behind a concert program is something I do want to replicate.
0: Sean, the first line in your bio reads, Sean Terada Young is a half Japanese, half Chinese pianist born and raised in Memphis, Tennessee. Flag planted. It struck me as I'm a son of the South and I'm also close to my Asian roots. How do you bring those influences to bear in your life and music?
1: Something in common between the people that I have met in my family from China, the neighborhoods that I grew up in Japan, and the friends that I had in Memphis, something that they all have in common is an openness and an attitude of welcoming. That openness translates very easily to music. I am always down to listen to anything, to play anything at least once, to really invest time into something that maybe at first glance I'm hesitant to be committed to. It's always paid dividends for me. Being open and welcoming has given me so many beautiful friendships, mentorships, and great music to play at the piano as well. Maybe my background helps me to be a well-connected messenger of that tradition. And above all, I'm just very happy to have grown up with this cornucopia of backgrounds.
0: I would love to hear you play some more music. We're going to hear Triana from the Iberia Suite, written in the early years of the 20th century by Isaac Albéniz. What are you trying to draw out when you play this piece?
1: Song and dance. Really, many mentors have told me that those two elements are everywhere in every composition. Albéniz is not afraid to bring those to the absolute forefront in this piece.
0: Pianist Sean Terada Young in the Mod Moon Weyerhaeuser studio. He's playing Triana from Iberia by Isaac Albéniz.

0: Fantastic. There is a lot going on in that piece. We heard Triana from the Iberia Suite by Isaac Albéniz, our PT Young Artist in Residence, Sean Tirada Young, in the Mod Moon Weyerhaeuser Music Studio. Sean, as a cellist, I bring my instrument with me when I perform. That is not really an option for pianists. What is it like to have to acquaint yourself with an entirely different instrument each time you perform?
1: What I find so fun is then every piano begins to feel like a toy that you haven't opened just yet. There's maybe a try me button that you can hit to create new sounds that were never possible at a home piano. At the same time, again, it's always that toggling exercise. Maybe this piano lets me leverage more of a healthy, wholesome bass. Maybe other pianos allow me to sparkle a little bit more in the brilliant tops. Again, it's knowing that you have a core set of ingredients that you want for a dish, but maybe a particular store has a little bit of a different take on an ingredient that you usually have in your home grocery store. That doesn't mean that you can't create that same delicious dish. Maybe what makes it delicious changes from time to time. Some musicians could find it daunting, but I think pianists, we've come to be very comfortable in that type of experimenting that occurs on stage.
0: Constant recalibration.
1: Yes.
0: Sean, we're going to take a little break right now and head to a concert highlight, but we'll be back later this hour with more music and conversation with our PT Young Artist in Residence, pianist Sean Tirada Young. This is APM's Performance Today.
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1: American composer Julia Perry grew up in Akron, Ohio in the 1930s. She found her passion in composition when she was a teenager. In her 20s, she spent 5 years studying composition and conducting in Paris and Rome. She signed her passport, Julia Perry, composer. She wrote more than 100 pieces of music, but only 21 of those have been published and are available for orchestras to play. But I've got an update on what's being done to change that after we hear some music. Julia Perry wrote this in 1946 when she was 22 years old. Her Prelude for Strings. Conductor James Blatchley leading the Experiential Orchestra in concert in New York City.

The Prelude for Strings by Julia Perry. James Blatchley led the Experiential Orchestra in concert in New York City. Julia Perry wrote that in 1946 when she was 22 years old. She wrote over 100 works in her brief life, but so far only 21 have been published. Julia Perry died without a will, and no heir to the estate could be found, so there was no one to grant permission for her works to be distributed and played. That's about to change. In December of 2024, a nonprofit called Videmus, led by Dr. Louise Toppin, acquired the rights for all of Perry's music. Videmus will publish all her works in partnership with Boosey and Hawkes over the next few years. This means orchestras and ensembles will finally be able to perform and record her works. I am very much looking forward to hearing more of Julia Perry and sharing it here on PT. In a moment, back in the studio with our young artist in residence, Sean Terada Young. This is Performance Today from APM.

0: Welcome back. I'm Valerie Kaler in APM's Maude Moon Warehouser studio with PT Young Artist in Residence, Sean Tirada Young. Welcome back, Sean.
1: Glad to be here.
0: You got some more music for us, a pair of pieces, actually. Sean, what can you tell us about what we're going to hear?
1: Well, you will hear as a pair first the opening piece of Robert Schumann's Forest Scenes, aptly titled Entrance. The second of the pair is Minako Tokuyama's Musica Nara. I felt that this pair works incredibly well because in this case, we will be exploring an entrance through Schumann's perspective into this array of Japanese historical landmarks and artifacts that are depicted through music in the tastes of Minako Tokuyama.
0: Here is PT Young Artist in Residence, pianist Sean Tirada Young, playing Entrance to the Forest from Schumann's Forest Scenes.

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0: Wow. That was Musica Nara by Minako Tokuyama. Before that, Entrance to the Forest from Forest Scenes by Robert Schumann. Both pieces played by P.T. Young artist in residence, Sean Terada Young. Absolutely sublime and fierce. We've talked about your 8-year run in post-secondary education, undergrad, master's, now your DMA, but you likely have other delights in your life. If we don't find you in the practice room, where do we find you?
1: Now that it's getting warmer, maybe you may find me on the tennis courts. I am a big fan of tennis. I actually played a bit for my team in middle school. Somewhere else that you may find me is the library. I'm actually a big fan of looking at articles and magazines from decades ago just to see what pop culture and fashion tastes may have looked like before my time. What I find charming about the library is everything seems to slow down. It's not only a quiet space, but you also know that you're immersed around other readers and people who just want to maybe take a break from their frenetic lives. Knowing that, I find the library to be a nice escape, even if I'm not reading, or oftentimes I don't even have a book in my hands, really. Just sitting there and knowing that I'm surrounded by people who maybe their daily lives I come across in the traffic lights or in the grocery store at the cashier. In the library, we're all the same. We just all want to slow down and maybe find some passage or book that we can hold on to for the short time that we're there.
0: Lovely. The next piece of music you have for us could possibly fall into the category of somewhat hidden gems by famous composers. A lot of folks know about the Hungarian Rhapsodies by Franz Liszt, but number 4, not necessarily the first one that springs to mind. Tell us why you chose this Hungarian Rhapsody.
1: This one, it's showing all sides of the bravado character that Liszt inserts in a lot of his compositions. At the same time, there's those beautiful, rich melodies that we know him for as well. And you get all of that in a Lisztian compact 5-6 minutes.

0: on top of that, I just think there's so much charm, so much mischievous character in this composition.
1: PT Young artist Sean Tirada Young in the Mod Moon Weyerhaeuser Music Studio playing the Hungarian Rhapsody No. 4 by Franz Liszt.

0: That was incredible. So capricious, from that bombastic kind of timpani in your left hand to those cascading runs in the upper half. Just so great. The fourth of what would ultimately be a total of 19. Hungarian Rhapsody number 4 by Franz Liszt. That was played by our PT Young Artist in Residence, Sean Terada Young. We are so excited that you're here and excited to see what's next for you. 5 years from now, you're living your dream life, your dream career. What does it look like?
1: I love teaching and I love performing. Some combination of the two. Maybe getting to teach high school age students, along with traveling a bit still to perform some solo and chamber concerts. That would be an ideal music life. And all at the same time, somehow through all of that, maybe still having some time on the side to go exploring the outdoors. That would be an ideal life in 5 years.
0: Not med school?
1: Not med school.
0: Sean Terada Young, it has been a delight to hear you play and to get to know you. Thank you for being here.
1: Thank you for having me.

Our producer for the Young Artist Series is Megan Oglesby. Technical director Cameron Wiley recorded this session in Maud Moon Warehouser Studio, and he mixed it too. And a special thanks to two great friends of the show, Chip and Vicki Emery, whose support for Performance Today's Young Artists in Residence program continues to be such a gift to us all. Thank you. If you'd like to hear Sean Tirata Young again or enjoy performances from past Young Artists in Residence, check out the PT page. Our shows are archived online for 30 days after broadcast as streaming audio on demand. Extraordinary performances, thoughtful conversations, and some gorgeous music videos from some of the future stars of classical music. 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
1: 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I'm Sarah Zaslaw, and I'll be with you after that for music hosted closer to home here on GPB.
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0: 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February of 1880 found him in one of his favorite destinations, Italy. While he enjoyed the relative warmth in the Eternal City, he was not getting a lot of sleep. Probably had something to do with all the wild parties, parades, singing, drinking, dancing, and general merrymaking taking place right under his window in the streets of Rome. Carnival season was in full swing. From APM, American Public Media, this is Performance Today. I'm Valerie Kaler. Although he didn't find much rest, he did gather a bunch of melodies, which became Tchaikovsky's Capriccio Italien. It's on the way.
3: Live from NPR News in Washington, I'm Ryland Barton. President Trump arrived in the French Alps today for the G7 Leaders Summit, where he's touting the signing of a peace deal with Iran. NPR's Franco Ordonez reports there are a lot of issues on the table, but the peace agreement's likely to dominate the talks.
4: President Trump met first with French President Emmanuel Macron and used the opportunity to tout the agreement that is intended to reopen the Strait of Hormuz.
5: I'm very happy to signed, the deal's all signed, and the strait is already partially opened.
4: The president says the deal will ensure Iran never has a nuclear weapon and claims it will trigger an economic boon. The leaders are also expected to discuss trade, supply chain resilience, and artificial intelligence. Trump has not been as focused on the war in Ukraine, but says now that the Iran deal is finished, he will turn his focus to Ukraine. Franco Ordonez, NPR News. Evian, France.
3: 8 people are dead after a B-52 bomber crashed near Edwards Air Force Base in California. NPR's Quill Lawrence reports the plane crashed just after takeoff on what's been described as a routine test mission.
6: Base first responders rushed to the spot where the huge bomber crashed on the runway inside Edwards Air Force Base north of Los Angeles. They quickly determined the crash was unsurvivable. Authorities on base said the crew was a mix of uniformed military and civilians. The B-52 Stratofortress has been in service since the 1950s and been used in conflicts from Vietnam to today's war with Iran. It can carry nuclear or conventional weapons, up to about 70,000 pounds of them, on missions as far as nearly 9,000 miles. Air Force officials say they'll withhold personnel details until all next of kin are notified, and that it could take weeks or months before an investigation determines the cause of the crash. Quill Lawrence, NPR News.
3: Shares in the rocket and satellite company SpaceX soared for a second straight trading day after Friday's record-breaking initial public offering. NPR's John Ruich has the details.
7: Shares in SpaceX started the day strong and kept heading skyward as the trading day progressed on Monday, closing up nearly 20%. That comes on top of gains of about 19% on Friday when they debuted on the NASDAQ. The company is not yet profitable, and analysts say many of its plans hinge on successfully developing and deploying a big reusable rocket called Starship, but it floated a relatively small number of shares to the public, raising a record amount of money, and demand for the shares continues to be strong. SpaceX is one of three blockbuster IPOs expected this year. The artificial intelligence giants OpenAI and Anthropic have both filed paperwork with the government to signal their intent. John Ruich, NPR News.
3: Stock markets rallied worldwide today. The S&P 500 rose more than 1.5%, and the NASDAQ jumped more than 3%. This is NPR News. Prime Minister Keir Starmer says Britain will ban children under 16 from using social media apps like Snapchat, TikTok, and YouTube early next year. Starmer acknowledges that some teens might bypass the ban. YouTube and Meta warn that a blanket social media restriction could push kids into unregulated online spaces. Tick bites tend to spike in May and June. As NPR's Ping Huang reports, it's a key time to take precautions.
8: This spring, ticks started biting a few weeks early. Then there was a dip, likely due to weather. Now, they're out in full force, especially in the Northeast and Midwest. That's according to the Centers for Disease Control and Prevention, which tracks rates of tick bite visits to the ER. Here's Allison Hinckley with CDC.
9: According to our tick bite tracker, ticks are out everywhere, and there are a lot of reasons to wear repellent and do all the things you can to prevent tick bites.
8: Tick bites can cause Lyme and other diseases or provoke serious allergies. If you're out in grassy or forested areas where ticks are likely, Hinckley recommends pre-treating clothes with an insecticide called permethrin, wearing long sleeves, and conducting a full-body tick check when you return. Ping Huang, NPR News.
3: Iran's men's World Cup team is kicking off against New Zealand this hour near Los Angeles, home to the largest Iranian community outside of Iran. Iran's participation in the World Cup has been fraught because of the war with the U.S. and Israel. Many community members say they're upset over FIFA's rules barring political flags inside the stadium. This is NPR News from Washington.
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0: From APM, American Public Media, this is Performance Today. I'm Valerie Kaler. So glad to have you here for today's musical adventures and discoveries. On the way this hour, a trip to Texas for an American wind quintet and a stop in Georgia with a story about a composer's wake-up call. Speaking of which,

Who needs an alarm clock when you got a blast like that to wake you up in the morning? When Tchaikovsky was visiting Rome in 1880, his hotel was near a military barracks. He woke up each morning to the sound of a bugler. And so when he wrote a musical souvenir of his time in Italy, he let the trumpet set the mood. That's just the beginning. Tchaikovsky soaked up all the music he could find. He bought books of it. He wandered around town looking for street musicians. But it all starts with that brassy wake-up call. Here's Tchaikovsky's postcard from Rome, the Capriccio Italien, Italian Caprice. Ivan Repušić leads the Frankfurt Radio Symphony Orchestra.

from a concert at the Alte Oper, the old opera house in Frankfurt, Germany. Ivan Repušić led the Frankfurt Radio Symphony Orchestra in Peter Tchaikovsky's Capriccio Italien. In 1880, Tchaikovsky spent several months in Rome. He loved it. He loved the food, the weather, the melodic language. He especially loved the music. It was everywhere in the city. Street songs, carnival tunes, and the bugles from the cavalry barracks right next door to his hotel. Tchaikovsky jotted down all the tunes he heard in Rome and put them together in that piece for orchestra, the Capriccio Italien. Have you experienced a very site-specific sound in your travels? Maybe like the different pitches of taxicab horns, a la Gershwin in Paris, or the birdsong that wound up in Dvorak's American Quartet. 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
1: The tiny town of Round Top, Texas, population 90-ish, hosts a yearly summer festival and institute. The festival is the public-facing part that you and I get to see and hear, and the institute is what's happening behind the scenes every day for 6 weeks. Daily rehearsals, master classes, concert prep. The young musicians who participate have access to a 200-acre campus with parks and gardens and a nature reserve, an extensive collection of rare books and manuscripts, and like many summer festivals, the opportunity to work, learn, and play side by side with professionals. It is a pretty impressive undertaking. Near the end of the six-week institute is a Best of Chamber Music showcase, 5 young artist ensembles featured in concert. Let's hear a performance from that showcase, a wind quintet that's flute, oboe, clarinet, bassoon, and French horn, playing the Afro-Cuban Concerto by Valerie Coleman.

the Afro-Cuban Concerto for Wind Quintet, music by American composer Valerie Coleman. We heard it played by a group of students at the Round Top Festival Institute in Round Top, Texas. Leah Suk played flute, Nadia Parra was the oboist, Adam Kohlers played clarinet, Adrian Wittmer, bassoon, and Eva Gomez played French horn. Composer Valerie Coleman says that concerto is often mistaken for a neoclassic work, but wants to make clear that its essence is 100% African and Cuban. There's a fundamental structure to all African-derived music, and those structural elements have been used to compose in every genre, including classical. Valerie Coleman's Afro-Cuban Concerto.

In a moment, the composer is not without honor, except in his own town. You're listening to Performance Today from APM.

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A wild piece that's part violin concerto, part piano concerto, part sextet. It even goes by a few different names. The chamber concerto, or just the concerto for violin, piano, and string quartet. Great piece, and not played often enough. We heard the final movement from that unusual concerto by Ernest Chausson from a concert in Atlanta, Georgia. Amy Schwartz-Moretti played solo violin. Elizabeth Pridgen was the pianist. Helen Hwaya Kim and Ken Wagner played violins. Catherine Lin was the violist, and Brad Ritchie played cello. 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

Antonín Dvořák just wrote one cello concerto, one violin concerto, and this one piano concerto. This otherworldly slow movement and the whole piano concerto coming up in just a second. I'm Sarah Zaslaw. It's Serendipity here on GPB. Good evening. Later on, we'll also hear the Lark Quartet by Haydn, but let's get underway with the piano concerto now. French pianist Claire Dessert is soloist with the Strasbourg Philharmonic and Theodor Guschelbauer in the piano concerto in G minor by Dvorak.

Dvorak's Piano Concerto in G Minor with pianist Claire Desert, and alongside her, the Strasbourg Philharmonic and conductor Theodor Guschelbauer. Dvorak's one and only piano concerto with that utterly transporting middle movement and then the lively folk-like finale. This is Serendipity from GPB. I'm Sarah Zaslaw. Recording details are up at the playlist at gpb.org/serendipity. And now, a lark, the bird. We don't really live in the lark zone here in Georgia, but they've been associated with more than one piece of classical music. There's Ralph Vaughan Williams' Lark Ascending, and there's Haydn's Lark Quartet, so dubbed because of the high soaring line in the first violin right at the beginning. Well, not quite at the beginning. We get the hook, the accompaniment first, and then the tune comes in. Here's the Haydn Quartet.

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0: The Hagen Quartet played Haydn's Lark Quartet. That's the fifth of his Opus 64 set of pieces. The Lark Quartet, so named for the soaring tune at the very beginning. And you heard it here on GPB's Serendipity. I'm Sarah Zaslaw. Appreciate your company tonight. The music continues, so please stay right here.
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0: And the music continues on Serendipity. I'm Sarah Zaslaw. Later this hour, pianist Yuja Wang in the Paganini Rhapsody by Rachmaninoff. But we start with Mozart. Mozart had a complicated relationship with his father. Not only did his dad, Leopold, stage manage him, he was quite an intense stage father for both of his precocious children, but he was also an authority in playing violin. So he was breathing down Wolfgang Amadeus Mozart's neck in a number of ways. Fortunately, young Wolfgang was talented and motivated enough on his own to push through these daddy issues. And in 1775, still just a teenager, he had a violin breakthrough of his own and a concerto writing breakthrough of his own. In 1 year, Mozart wrote 3 really good violin concertos, the ones we know as his numbers 3, 4, and 5. Here's number 3 in G major. Andrew Manzi is soloist with the English Concert, playing instruments in the style of Mozart's time.

Violin Concerto No. 3 in G major by Wolfgang Amadeus Mozart. Mozart wrote that to play himself. We heard in his stead Andrew Manzi, violin, also leading the English concert. It's Serendipity from GPB and GPB Classical. I'm Sarah Zaslaw. Good evening. In just a few minutes, some peak Rachmaninoff. We'll hear his Rhapsody on a Theme of Paganini with Yujia Wang as soloist. But first, maybe the cheeriest 6 minutes of music that Hugo Wolf ever wrote. The Austrian composer was not a great success, and certainly not in the eyes of his father. Here's another composer who had father issues. In 1880, Hugo Wolf wrote to his father for some more financial assistance, and his dad wrote back, "You have already adopted all Beethoven's waywardness and bad habits, including his brutish and repulsive behavior, but as yet exhibit no vestige of his diligence, economy, and creativity. If you have the slightest spark of feeling for your parents, you will put yourself together, find work, and live within your means. Otherwise, you are lost." Just the kind of note everyone loves to get from their parents, right? Anyway, 17 years later, he showed something of a spark of creativity when he quickly wrote a delightful piece for strings he called Italian Serenade. Here it is with the Fine Arts Quartet on Serendipity.

The Italian Serenade by Hugo Wolf with the Fine Arts Quartet on Serendipity. By the way, the cellist in this recording was a guy named Wolfgang Laufer. His son Daniel Laufer is also a cellist and for many years has sat at the first stand of cellists in the Atlanta Symphony Orchestra. I'm Sarah Zaslaw. It's Serendipity from GPB. Check out the playlist at gpb.org/serendipity. And now, the big romantic piece for the hour from a recent set of all Rachmaninoff's works for piano and orchestra. We finally come to the Rhapsody on a Theme of Paganini, known to his friends as the Paganini Rhapsody by Rachmaninoff. The theme in question comes from Niccolo Paganini's fiendishly difficult 24th Caprice for solo violin. Many composers have spun variations out of that same short theme, but probably none better known or better loved than this. Yuja Wang, piano, Gustavo Dudamel, conductor, and the Los Angeles Philharmonic with Rachmaninoff's Paganini Rhapsody.

ending with a little wink and a final nod to the tune Rhapsody on a Theme by Paganini by Sergei Rachmaninoff. Niccolo Paganini was a violin virtuoso in the early to mid 1800s and wrote 24 almost impossible caprices for solo violin, the last one based on that tune. Dum ba da da da da dum ba da da da da dum ba da da da da dum bum. And you just heard where Rachmaninoff's imagination went as he explored what you could do with that theme. Speed it up, slow it down, flip it upside down, harmonize it differently, and end up with a colossal 24 minutes of music for piano and orchestra. Gustavo Dudamel conducted the Los Angeles Philharmonic, and Yuja Wang was the soloist. That about does it for Serendipity tonight. I'm Sarah Zaslow. Thanks so much for going on this journey with me. Be well, take care, and good night.

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today, cross-cultural collaborations are not all that unusual in classical music, as boundaries continue to come down and the lines between genres continue to blur. Once upon a time, it was pretty adventurous, and a few famous composers were real trailblazers, and this guy was one of them. Terry Riley has been collapsing the distance between West and East for over 50 years, and he's still doing it. And coming up, this piece of his, played by longtime collaborators, the Kronos Quartet, joined here by the pipa player, Wu Man. It's Extra Eclectic. Got to give credit where credit's due as well, and another real trailblazer, before any of those minimalist guys, in fact, was Colin McPhee.

From the Balinese Ceremonial Music by Colin McPhee, we heard Nico Muley and Thomas Bartlett playing the piano. It's Extra Eclectic, where classical music is always arriving. I'm Steve Seal. This week, it's cross-cultural collaborations as we continue to explore how contemporary composers are aiding in the breaking down of genre boundaries and cultural boundaries in the 21st century. This is a piece by the American composer Michael Gordon, and it's called Beijing Harmony. He says, every city produces its own set of harmonies, and he found that different Chinese cities had their own characters. When he was traveling for his project entitled Composing China. Pablo Ruiz Brosetta conducts the Seattle Symphony here in Beijing Harmony by Michael Gordon.

Beijing Harmony by Michael Gordon, played by the Seattle Symphony Orchestra, conducted by Pablo Ruiz Broseta, here on Extra Eclectic. Cross-cultural collaborations this week. Terry Riley and the Kronos Quartet have been collaborating since 1978, when Riley taught composition and improvisation and Hindustani classical music at Mills College in Oakland, California. And the quartet were artists in residence there. And this is a piece that the entire piece is over 45 minutes long, and it's called The Cusp of Magic. And it explores the sound and aesthetic worlds of the Western String Quartet and the plucked Chinese pipa. So we're returning to that traditional Chinese instrument here, played by Wu Man in this case. With the Kronos Quartet, we're going to listen to the movement called Royal Wedding.

Wedding from The Cusp of Magic by Terry Riley, played there by the Kronos Quartet, long-running collaborators with Terry Riley, going back to the late 1970s at Mills College in California, and joined in this case by the pipa soloist Wu Man. And we are exploring cross-cultural collaborations on this week's edition of Extra Eclectic. This is the Pan-Pacific Ensemble performing music by Asha Srinivasan. There we go. It's called Kelvi.

Kelvi by the Indian American composer Asha Srinivasan. I even practiced it. Let's try it again. Asha Srinivasan, the Pan Pacific Ensemble performing. It's Extra Eclectic.

This is a performance from Chad Cannon's group, the Asia America New Music Institute of Los Angeles. And we'll also hear from the bass baritone Devon Tynes in this piece by Chad Cannon called Wild Grass on the Riverbank.

Tremola grief was so strong we could not focus. Green grass was growing through even the smallest cracks. There were ferns and moss, there were ferns and moss, there were ferns and moss. The green was so swollen,

Support for GPB comes from Georgia Farm Bureau. Georgia Farm Bureau is the state's largest member organization dedicated to agriculture. Georgia farmers ensure we have access to a wide variety of fresh, locally produced food and fiber. And Georgia Farm Bureau works to promote legislation that allows farms to thrive.

Pushed the next talk as if to say you'll get over them. The next talk after the next talk also push the next talk as if to say you'll get over there. You'll get over there. You'll get over there. The solid altissima was pushed. Was pushed. You get over there. The Tsunis were.

Wild Grass on the Riverbank by Chad Cannon. Texts drawn from a book-length poem by the Japanese poet Hiromi Ito that explores her experience as a young Japanese immigrant in the United States. That was Devon Tynes singing with the Asia America New Music Institute, led by Yuga Kohler.

0: That's called Wa Habibi, or Beloved, traditional Lebanese hymn. And one more there from Kronos Quartet. The show's archive is online at yourclassical.org. And thanks again to Jennifer Allen for the playlist that she puts together for the program. I'm Steve Seal. Thank you for listening. It's Extra Eclectic.
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1: In 1787, Mozart wrote a pair of string quintets scored for two violins, two violas, and cello. Often called viola quintets to distinguish them from the cello quintets of Boccherini, where the cello is doubled, these two Mozart quintets essentially gave birth to a new ensemble and genre that runs like a rarefied thread of rich chamber music through the 19th and 20th centuries. As he did in his final two symphonies, Mozart created stark contrast between these two quintets. The first is in C major, sunny and bountiful. The second, G minor, predominantly dark, tragic, and at times violent. That's the one that's waiting for you later this hour. It's Music Through the Night. I'm Ward Jacobson, delighted to have your company, and thanks for making a little time for me as well. We're going to hear chamber music by Mozart coming up later in the hour. Here in about 15 minutes or so, Hélène Grimaud will play Franz Liszt. But we begin with Boccherini, a sextet in E-flat major, Opus 38, number 1. It is a celebrated chamber work of Boccherini. It's typically scored for a mixed ensemble rather than strings alone. It really stands out because of its unique, colorful instrumentation. In this case, flute, violin, viola, horn, bassoon, and bass. Here is the sextet in E-flat major by Luigi Boccherini.

Sally Walker was the flutist, Elizabeth Layton violin, Stephen King viola, Sarah Barrett horn, Mark Gaydon bassoon, and Robert Nairn bass. Boccherini's sextet in E-flat, opus 38, number 1.

It's Music Through the Night. I'm Ward Jacobson. We hear pianist Eileen Grimaud playing music by Franz Liszt next. Franz Liszt was a frequent guest of the acting cardinal at the Villa d'Este, situated in Tivoli, near Rome. And this is a piano showpiece that describes the glittering fountains, part of the water features at the villa, from years of pilgrimage. Music by Franz Liszt.

The Fountains at the Villa d'Este from Years of Pilgrimage by Franz Liszt. We heard Eline Grimaud at the piano. Well, back in 1787, Mozart wrote a pair of revolutionary quintets, the viola quintets, doubling the violas instead of the cellos, as Boccherini had done. Here is the Takács Quartet with the extra viola, Jörgi Pauk, and the string quintet number 4 in G minor by Mozart.

0: There were two viola quintets by Mozart. The first, very bright and cheerful. The second, more on the dark side. We just heard the second one, the string quintet number 4 in G minor, the Takash Quartet with Jorgi Palk playing viola.
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0: Peter Tchaikovsky composed 4 orchestral suites between the years 1878 and 1887. Looking to branch out, so to speak, seeking to write large-scale symphonic works that offered more structural freedom than traditional symphonies. The collection spans a wide range of musical styles, blending sparkling dances, Russian folk melodies, and Tchaikovsky's reverence for Mozart, among other things. Coming up, in less than half an hour, the Prague Symphony Orchestra performs Tchaikovsky's Orchestral Suite No. 2. Well, friends, here we are. We're halfway through another month. I know, right? And it's still not even officially summer yet. It's Music Through the Night. I'm Ward Jacobson on this 16th day of June. It's Tuesday. I'm glad you're here. Haydn Wood was an English composer. He was renowned for his contributions to both light and classical music. His career was marked by his versatility and his very prolific output, over 200 ballad-style songs, including the famous Roses of Picardy, which became extremely popular during the First World War. Wood is probably best recalled for his evocation of London, with several suites reflecting England's capital. He was also inspired by places further away, with suites evoking Budapest and Venice and Seville and Egypt. And in 1935, he turned his sights to Paris with a redolent portrayal of Parisian sights and characters. This is the suite, Paris.

Ah, Paris. Oh, a suite about the City of Light, Paris, by Haydn Wood. Ernest Tomlinson conducted the Slovak Radio Symphony Orchestra. One of the four orchestral suites by Tchaikovsky waiting for you in a little bit, but up next we'll hear piano music by Mendelssohn.

Andante and Rondo Capriccioso in E by Mendelssohn from Opus 14. It was pianist Lydia Artemyu. Well, over a 9-year period, mostly during the 1880s, Tchaikovsky composed his 4 orchestral suites. The second suite is particularly famous for its imaginative orchestration, including a prominent part for the accordion, which is often played by a harmonium in the opening movement. You'll have to be listening for that. Here's the Prague Symphony Orchestra.

0: The Prague Symphony Orchestra, conducted by Jerzy Belolavik, played the Orchestral Suite No. 2 in D, Opus 53 by Tchaikovsky. I'm Ward Jacobson, Music Through the Night.
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0: The great 20th century Spanish harpist, Nicanor Zabaleta, came from San Sebastian. When he was 7 years old, his father visited an antique shop and bought his young son a harp. Well, by 1925, Zabaleta was studying the harp in Paris. He made his concert debut there the following year. He became a harp sensation, toured the world. There were numerous composers who wrote music specifically for him, including Ginastera, Mio, Villa-Lobos, and this music, composed by Joaquin Rodrigo for Zabaleta in 1952. It's estimated Zabaleta sold nearly 3 million records along the way. Nancy Allen plays the harp in this recording, Rodrigo's Concerto Serenade, ahead this hour. It is another good hour of music through the night early on a Tuesday, the 16th day of June. I'm Ward Jacobson, and we begin with Haydn, who, before his love affair with London, he had a little fling with Paris. A commission for 6 symphonies came from a very wealthy family in Paris. They were great patrons of the arts. Haydn said, yep, I'll do it. The works were to be presented by an organization of Freemasons that produced its concerts in a huge auditorium before an audience that boasted many members of the nobility, often including Marie Antoinette and Louis XVI. It's an organization that was, well, there was no shortage of money. It had a well-funded orchestra. It was far larger than what Haydn had normally had available to him in Austria. And at that point, his ensemble at Esterházy had about 24 musicians in total, while the orchestra in Paris would regularly have 40 violins, as well as 10 double basses. Well, this was the 5th of the 6 Paris symphonies. This is number 86 in D.

The Symphony number 86 in D, one of the Paris symphonies by Franz Joseph Haydn. It was Adam Fischer leading the Austro-Hungarian Haydn Orchestra. Coming up, we'll hear a work for harp and orchestra by Joaquin Rodrigo. And up next, something for clarinet and piano by William Grant Still.

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Marcus Ely played clarinet, Lucerne de Saw piano, a romance by William Grant Still. We'll close out this hour with music by Joaquin Rodrigo. He composed this work in 1952 for the great harpist Nicanor Zabaleta, who premiered the work in Madrid in November of 1956. Here's Nancy Allen playing harp with the Royal Philharmonic Orchestra.

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0: Harpist Nancy Allen featured in that Concerto Serenade by Joaquin Rodrigo.
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0: The 19th century featured an abundance of piano virtuosos, and it was easy enough for many of them to write exquisite miniatures for their own instrument, and right they did. Now, Robert Schumann was no different, but beginning in the late 1830s and using his platform as a music critic, Schumann took a different approach. He challenged his contemporaries to write what he called higher forms of composition, symphonies, chamber music, concertos, and the like. And by 1841 or so, Schumann was walking the walk, not just talking the talk. Some really nice chamber music by Robert Schumann. It's coming up later this hour. Well, I can't do anything about the fact that it's Tuesday. It's Tuesday. We're stuck with Tuesday. But I can tell you that we have a good hour of music ahead here. I'm Ward Jacobson. It is Music Through the Night, Alessandro Marcello, something for oboe and strings. Also, a symphony by Samuel Wesley and some marvelous chamber music by Robert Schumann performed by the Malos Quartet a little bit later in the hour. So I'm glad you're here for Music Through the Night. We're going to hear some contemporary work here by the American composer Michael Byron. It's perfect for the hour of the day.

As She Sleeps, a work for solo piano by Michael Byron, and it was performed by Sarah Cahill. Next, we hear a work by the Italian nobleman and composer Alessandro Marcello from the late 17th, early 18th centuries. This oboe concerto in D minor. Hans Peter Westermann is the oboist with Camerata Cologne.

Hans-Peter Westermann played the oboe there with Camerata Cologne, a work by Alessandro Marcello, his oboe concerto in D minor. The Melos Quartet plays Schumann, marvelous chamber music coming up, but after the break, we'll hear a symphony, one of the six symphonies, by Samuel Wesley.

It's Music Through the Night. I'm Ward Jacobson. English composer Samuel Wesley was the son of the Methodist hymn writer, the Reverend Charles Wesley. He was the nephew of the very celebrated Reverend John Wesley. And he was also a precocious performer. Between the ages of 6 and 7, Samuel Wesley was taught to play from musical notation by a young organist from Bath. He composed 6 symphonies, 5 of which survive today. This is the Symphony No. 6 from the man known as the English Mozart.

The Symphony No. 6 by Samuel Wesley. We heard the London Mozart Players, led by Matthias Bamert. Well, in his writings in early 1842, Robert Schumann mentioned having what he called continual quartet thoughts. His three-string quartets, Opus 41, come from what became known as his chamber music period, 1842, and they were given their premieres the following January, although they weren't published until 1848. Here's the string quartet number 2 in F.

0: The Mels Quartet performed the String Quartet No. 2 in F by Robert Schumann. I'm Ward Jacobson.
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4: Good morning. Israel was not part of negotiations with the U.S. to end the war they started against Iran. Prime Minister Benjamin Netanyahu's allies and opponents agree they do not like the deal. It's Morning Edition from NPR News. Georgia Senator Raphael Warnock describes the fundamental differences in how he and House Speaker Mike Johnson understand their faith. I'm Amy Martinez.
5: And I'm Leila Fadel. Warnock says Democrats have ceded too much religious ground to the right. Also, a Kentucky jail holds immigrants detained by ICE and gets paid to do it. An official sees it as a way to offset expenses. And imagining a world in which AI bots become our personal shoppers. It's Tuesday, June 16th, Bloom's Day. It's the day Leopold Bloom wanders around Dublin in James Joyce's Ulysses. The news is next.
6: Live from NPR News in Washington, I'm Dave Mattingly. The U.S. and Iran are preparing for Friday's formal signing ceremony in Geneva, ending the war. NPR's Greg Myrie reports on what's expected to happen in the coming days.
7: The U.S. and Iran will end the sporadic attacks taking place despite a ceasefire. Iran and the U.S. will lift their dueling blockades of the Strait of Hormuz, reopening it to oil tankers. And Israel and Hezbollah fighting in Lebanon should stop. So these are all significant developments, but these conditions existed before the war began. So it's really just a return to the status quo. The hard stuff has been put off for negotiations over the next 60 days.
6: That's NPR's Greg Myrie. The major focus over that time will be negotiations involving Iran's nuclear program. Iran and New Zealand played to a 2-2 tie yesterday in their first group stage match at the Men's World Cup soccer tournament. Outside Los Angeles Stadium, there were protests, as Steve Futterman reports.
8: This was a match full of emotions and sometimes very conflicted emotions. Before the match, several hundred people gathered outside the stadium here, opposing and protesting the current Islamic Iranian government. They were urging people not to go inside. Inside the stadium, the vast majority of fans were people of Iranian descent. But even there, the conflicted emotions continued. When the national team of Iran came onto the field, there were loud cheers. But when the Iranian national anthem was played, there were lots of boos and jeers, along with some cheers. And during the match itself, the conflicts continued. Some people of Iranian descent were for Iran. Others, who say the national team is a puppet of the government, were for New Zealand. For NPR News, I'm Steve Futterman at the World Cup in Los Angeles.
6: Executives with the tech firm Anthropic met with officials from the Commerce Department yesterday after the Trump administration ordered the company to suspend its latest AI models. The government is concerned the models could be deployed by military intelligence of U.S. adversaries, including China and Russia. NPR's Deepa Shivaram has more.
9: The Trump administration, citing national security reasons, said Anthropic had to shut down its new models to anyone who isn't a U.S. citizen. That includes foreign nationals residing in the U.S. and even Anthropic employees who aren't citizens. On Friday evening, Anthropic announced that in order to comply, it had to shut down its Fable 5 and Mythos 5 models for everyone. In a statement, Anthropic attributes the order to, quote, a misunderstanding. The Trump administration has clashed with Anthropic before. The AI company sued the Defense Department earlier this year after fallout from the Pentagon, wanting Anthropic to loosen its safety standards. Deepa Shivaram, NPR News.
6: This is NPR News from Washington. Wall Street is coming off another record day. The Dow closed at an all-time high yesterday, fueled by investor optimism that the war between the U.S. and Iran will soon end. An agreement is to be signed at the end of the week in Switzerland. The Dow added 468 points to close at 51,671. Shares of SpaceX were up sharply yesterday following the company's record-setting initial public offering of stock on Friday. NPR's John Ruwitch reports.
10: Shares in SpaceX started the day strong and kept heading skyward as the trading day progressed, closing up nearly 20%. That comes on top of gains of about 19% on Friday when they debuted on the NASDAQ. The company is not yet profitable, and analysts say many of its plans hinge on successfully developing and deploying a big reusable rocket called Starship, but it floated a relatively small number of shares to the public, raising a record amount of money, and demand for the shares continues to be strong. SpaceX is one of three blockbuster IPOs expected this year. The artificial intelligence giants OpenAI and Anthropic have both filed paperwork with the government to signal their intent. John Ruwitch, NPR News.
6: Gasoline prices in the U.S. continue dropping. AAA says regular now averages $4.04 a gallon. The price has fallen about 12 cents over the last week and 47 cents a gallon in the last month. Diesel prices are also continuing their steady decline. Diesel is averaging close to $5.19 a gallon. The price has dropped by roughly the same amount as regular. I'm Dave Mattingly, NPR News, in Washington.
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5: It's Morning Edition from NPR News. I'm Leila Fadel in Washington, D.C.
4: And I'm A. Martinez in Culver City, California. The U.S. and Iran will sign an agreement to negotiate an end to the war this Friday in Switzerland. What those negotiations will look like are still not clear.
5: But what is known is that Israel, which began the war with the U.S., will not be a party at those talks. Israel's prime minister has been sidelined in the agreement and could be a spoiler in negotiations to end the war.
4: For more, we go to NPR's Carrie Kahn in Tel Aviv. So, Carrie, what's in the agreement that Israel does not like?
15: It's not so much what is in the agreement, but what is not. We don't have a lot of the details yet, as you said. But first and foremost, for Israel, there is no stated plan to deal with Iran's nuclear capabilities. Prime Minister Benjamin Netanyahu says that's why Israel started the war with Iran in the first place, to prevent what he said was this imminent nuclear threat, right? But the agreement being signed is just a commitment to negotiate, and that's concerning to Israel. Also unclear what will happen to Iran's proxies fighting with Israel, Hezbollah in Lebanon, and Hamas in Gaza. And Israel rejects Tehran's demands for Israel's withdrawal from all Lebanese territory, which Israel has significantly attacked and occupied during this war. And that's something Netanyahu says will not happen. And that could be a major sticking point in getting this pact even signed.
4: And what is Netanyahu saying publicly about that and not being part of the negotiations to end the war?
15: He is not happy, and he's getting a lot of heat here at home for it. He held a press conference last night and immediately addressed that his goals, the criticism that his goals were not met, especially Iran's nuclear question, which he calls his life's mission, not to allow Iran to get a nuclear weapon. He says that will remain his priority. He was asked, of course, about his relationship with Trump. Recently, Trump has publicly called Netanyahu crazy, difficult, ungrateful. Netanyahu clearly didn't want to address any rift. He just said, look, Trump doesn't do everything I say, nor do I do everything Trump asks. We are partners, and often we agree, and sometimes we disagree. That happens in the best of families, was all he would say.
4: All right, so what are Israelis saying about the deal?
15: There seems to be widespread dissatisfaction with the deal, from the streets to the political corridors. Here's Ori Ben-Ami. He's a communication and relationship coach that we talked to in Tel Aviv. He called the deal shameful, as it leaves Israel out of the picture and Hezbollah still active in Lebanon and Hamas still in Gaza.
16: I think it's a loss for us. We did a lot of effort. We've been through a hell of time here in Israel. It seems like not for a lot of benefit.
15: Political opponents and Netanyahu's allies are hammering him over it. Remember, elections are coming this fall. The far right, even those in Netanyahu's governing coalition, are calling it dangerous. And just remember, a few months back, Netanyahu saw a very different political landscape here for himself. He and the U.S. together would bring down Iran, and he would sail to another electoral victory. Now, just months before voters go to the polls, he has this very public rift with the U.S. president, and he is left out of negotiating the war's end.
4: That's NPR's Carrie Kahn in Tel Aviv. Carrie, thanks.
15: You're welcome.
4: It's President Trump's first full day at the G7 summit.
5: Qatar and the UAE are not part of that group, but their top officials will be meeting with Trump today, key stakeholders to the deal he just came to with Iran. But as much as the European members of the G7 want the war to end, too, they are just as focused on getting Russia to negotiate an end to its war in Ukraine.
4: NPR's White House correspondent Daniel Kurtzleben is here. So, Daniel, what has the president done so far at the conference?
17: Well, yesterday he met with French President Emmanuel Macron, and this morning he and other G7 leaders are meeting with Ukrainian President Volodymyr Zelensky. And while Iran has understandably gotten a lot of attention in the run-up to this summit, leaders at the G7 have been eager to talk Ukraine. Just this week, Russia fired dozens of missiles at Ukraine, killing 11 and sparking a fire in one of Ukraine's religious landmarks, and that was just hours after Trump spoke to Russian President Vladimir Putin and Zelensky. So ahead of the G7, EU Commission President Ursula von der Leyen said one goal was going to be to just increase the pressure on Russia in order to get Putin to negotiate. But of course, on top of all that, the topic of Iran is going to be central at this summit. Like you said, Trump will meet with leaders from Qatar and the UAE, both of which had targets Iran attacked during this war. And then after all that, there's a bigger meeting between G7 leaders and Middle Eastern leaders.
4: So what's the reaction been to the Iran deal there at the G7?
17: We haven't heard a whole lot yet. Macron praised it in brief remarks yesterday. He called the agreement important in that it deals with the nuclear issue, as he put it. But of course, we don't know how all of that will shake out in further U.S.-Iran talks. Now, it's possible the leaders of G7 countries, a group that includes Canada, the UK, France, Germany, Italy, and Japan, that they're going to praise Trump even while they're pretty frustrated with him. I mean, this war hurt their economies and economies all over the world, after all. And additionally, we did see Trump get upset when some European countries didn't help out with the war to his liking, such as allowing the U.S. to use their airspace. But zooming out, as our colleague Frank Ordonez has reported, Trump's repeated antagonism toward European nations, whether it's regarding NATO or Greenland or tariffs, it's kind of pushed those countries together, making them more willing to just band together and push back against the U.S., like with Iran, for example. And Macron has been one of the louder European voices calling for those nations to be a bit more independent from the U.S.
4: All right, so what's left on President Trump's G7 agenda?
17: Well, in addition to those meetings he still has planned, there are other big topics the White House says it wants to talk about, like AI regulation, the Ebola outbreak in Africa, and critical minerals. Beyond that, Trump has a private dinner with Macron before he leaves at the Palace of Versailles, no less, which seems like it'll be the kind of spectacle Trump really enjoys. But altogether, he just seems to have come into this summit feeling like he has a better hand because of the Iran breakthrough. But there are still a lot of challenges to discuss, not to mention he's just not been on the best of terms with a handful of leaders here. As for news, one more thing, there is the possibility of more news from Trump at the end of this trip, because often at this type of summit, the president does take questions right before he leaves.
4: All right, that's NPR's Danielle Kurtzleben. Thanks a lot.
17: Thank you.
4: Another Tuesday brings another set of primary elections that tell us how American voters are feeling about the state of politics.
5: Yeah, that includes a set of runoffs in Georgia, which got some major endorsements over the weekend.
4: NPR political reporter Stephen Fowler is covering this from Atlanta. So, all right, Georgia runoffs for the Republican nominations for governor and U.S. Senate. What do we need to know there?
18: Let's start with the Senate. John Ossoff is, on paper, the most vulnerable incumbent on the ballot for Democrats, and whoever wins this Republican primary will set up a high-profile, big-money matchup in November. So in the wee hours of the morning Sunday, after early voting already finished, President Trump made a lengthy endorsement for his pick to try and beat Ossoff, Congressman Mike Collins. Trump dinged Collins' opponent, former football coach Derek Dooley, for not living in Georgia, for not voting in 2016 and 2020, and for saying that Trump lost Georgia in 2020, which he did. Dooley has the financial and political support of outgoing Governor Brian Kemp, whose argument, among other things, is that Dooley is the more electable candidate in a purple state like Georgia in a year that will likely be harder for Republicans at the ballot box.
4: Yeah, Kemp also rejected Trump's falsehoods around the 2020 election. The two have not had the best relationship since then. Was that a factor in the endorsement?
18: Republican strategists and voters alike that I've talked with in the last little bit say that that certainly didn't help Dooley's chances. And the Collins endorsement is not inherently a surprise if you're paying attention. Mike Collins has been one of the more prototypical Trump-era congressmen. He's very brash online and with his campaign messaging, especially when it comes to emphasizing Trump's policies around immigration. What was surprising is Governor Brian Kemp's endorsement Sunday in the race to replace him of current Lieutenant Governor Burt Jones, who also has Trump's backing.
4: Why was that surprising?
18: Well, in that conversation about electability in a divided state like Georgia, Jones is the more hard right candidate, and he's less appealing to middle of the road voters than this billionaire healthcare executive outsider Rick Jackson, who's also in the runoff. Burt Jones was heavily involved in efforts to overturn the 2020 election in Georgia, and he's the leader of the state Senate, where he helped shepherd through some of the more controversial legislation in recent years in Georgia, around everything from abortion restrictions to voting law changes. So Kemp's argument that Trump's candidate isn't right for the Senate, but is right to be the next governor, highlights this big divide in the Republican Party that we're seeing right now.
4: All right, there are other primary contests this midterm season, and you've been keeping track of some of them. Well, what else is worth keeping tabs on?
18: In Oklahoma, you've got this series of musical chairs happening where there are a bunch of open seats after former Senator Mark Wayne Mullen was appointed the new Homeland Security Secretary. Mullen's replacement for that seat isn't running for a full term, so you've got several people running there, including a House representative seeking a promotion. Then you've got others looking to earn the nod for that House seat. In Alabama, there's some runoffs, including both parties' nominees for U.S. Senate. And again, Trump's pick for a Senate seat has another person in a runoff. And in D.C., there is a highly consequential mayoral primary. You've got the race to be the district's non-voting member of Congress and the rollout of a new ranked choice voting system for all you election nerds out there like me.
19: That's NPR's nerdy Stephen Fowler. Stephen, thanks.
18: Thank you.

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1: Wynton Marsalis says his Blues Symphony uses an orchestra and all kinds of American idioms and forms to tell the story of this country and to convey the basic point of the blues in music, that life hands you hard times. On Serendipity, we'll take a listen. 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
0: 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I'm A. Martinez.
7: I'm Leila Fadel.
8: And I'm Michelle Martin. Good morning. Long before Raphael Warnock was sworn in as the junior U.S. Senator from Georgia, he became the senior pastor at Atlanta's Ebenezer Baptist Church, where the Reverend Dr. Martin Luther King Jr. once delivered sermons, and Warnock still does. That's how he came to preach at the National Cathedral at an event to recognize Juneteenth as a federal holiday, and he read a passage from Isaiah, a text in the Hebrew Bible also referenced in the Gospels.
9: Every valley shall be exalted. Every mountain and hill shall be made low. The crooked places shall be made straight. The rough places smooth. And the glory of the Lord shall be revealed, and all flesh shall see it together.
8: Warnock expanded that sermon into a new book titled The Crooked Places Made Straight, Reflections on the Moral Meaning of America, where he calls for Americans to commit to what he calls a greater moral imagination in our politics. But even before the book was out, his critique of the way many current politicians apply faith to policy sparked a conversation. In an interview with the New York Times, Senator Warnock said that after Congress passed the One Big Beautiful Bill Act, he questioned whether the Christianity cited by some Republicans, including House Speaker Mike Johnson, is more performative than substantive. Soon after the interview published, Speaker Johnson reached out to Senator Warnock. Senator Warnock describes the discussion.
9: We agree to disagree. There are fundamental differences between how we understand the faith. I want to respect the integrity of our private conversation, but I don't think I'm betraying any confidences when I say that he has a view of the faith that is very personal and privatistic. It's about personal piety. And I think that matters. Certainly the faith speaks to one's personal conduct. But scripture also speaks about systems, about systemic injustice. The prophets, as I pointed out to him in that meeting, are not just pointing out a few venal individuals in a system that otherwise is fine. They are decrying injustice in their moment. Isaiah says, that God says through Isaiah, I cannot endure solemn assemblies with iniquity. Although you make many prayers, I will not listen. Your hands are full of blood. Public policy is a matter of life and death. When you knock 15 million people off of their health care, when you double the health care for another 22 million people, people die. People die as a result of that.
8: So for some decades now, Republicans have been the ones who have been associated with citing religious values, especially conservative Christian values, as the animating force behind their politics and their policy choices. What is your intention with this book? Is it to argue that progressives like yourself can and should also animate their politics with their faith principles?
9: Well, I want to talk to all of us, people on the left and the right, because I think what we're dealing with right now is not the difference between right and left. It's really the difference between right and wrong. It's wrong to crush people. And I think it's really too bad when my party cedes so much of the faith and values space and language to those on the right, especially since more often than not, in my view, they've got it wrong.
8: Well, to that end, though, there are those who would say that this melding of religious belief and policy is in part what is driving the toxicity in our politics. Because it's not just about, oh, we disagree. It's about, oh, you are wrong. And not just wrong, you're evil. Your politics are sinful, that sort of thing. And I just wonder if...
9: It's not how I approach it. My faith is not a weapon. It's a bridge. And what I offer in the book is not a condemnation, but an invitation, even with those who are my political opponents.
8: How does that work, though?
9: To remind
8: when you're coming from a specific set of understandings.
9: Oh, I think faith requires humility. And the toxicity that you are describing, which is absolutely right, is corrosive. And it often comes from a place of orthodoxy. I have the truth and all of the truth. There's always the temptation for people of faith and religion to take that position. But in my view, it really is the opposite of faith. Faith requires humility. If you've got all the answers, then I don't know what you got, but it's something other than faith. Right? Faith is a substance of things hoped for, the evidence of things not seen. And so I think part of how our vision is clarified, particularly for those who are in power, is to talk to powerless people. That's why our policy is so wrong right now, because people in Washington are caught up in silos. And it's the reason why I try so hard to stay connected to the people. I preach every Sunday in my pulpit. Mm-hmm. I promised the people of Georgia that I would walk with them even as I work for them. Mm-hmm. I'll tell you this, one of the things that the speaker said to me was, oh, you know, yeah, the Bible talks about the poor, but he's really just talking about personal conduct, which is wrong. Scripture is not limited to that. And we have tragic examples in history, as I pointed out to him, about what happens when we cede all of that space. That's how you end up with a Christian slavocracy, when you decide that the issue is your soul and individual conduct and systems don't matter. You end up with a contradiction like a Christian slavocracy. We're in a dark moment in our country, and there are those who are trying to weaponize despair. But here's the battle we cannot lose. We cannot lose the battle for the soul of the country. We cannot lose the battle that says we still have hope and there's a reason to keep fighting. That's the battle we can't afford.
8: And what's that reason?
9: To lose.
8: What is the reason?
9: Because when you lose hope, you stop fighting. And they do win. I think about John Lewis, whose funeral I presided over. I was his pastor. Mm-hmm. And I think about him crossing that Edmund Pettus Bridge. And as I was preparing to preside over his funeral, I said, what was he thinking when he was crossing that bridge? Was he thinking he would be hailed one day as an American hero? No, he wasn't thinking about that. I think John Lewis was just trying to stay alive that day so he could fight the next. He understood that democracy is a contact sport. And that's what I'm saying to the country in this moment. Whatever you do, keep walking. He crossed that bridge and built the bridge at the same time. The thing I love about our country is we always have a path to make it better, and I'm determined to make it better. I'm not about to give this country over to a wannabe authoritarian.
8: That is Senator Raphael Warnock of Georgia. He's a Democrat and senior pastor at Ebenezer Baptist Church in Atlanta. His latest book is The Crooked Places Made Straight, Reflections on the Moral Meaning of America. Senator, thank you so much for joining us.
9: Great to be with you. Keep the faith.
8: This is NPR News.
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13: Live from NPR News in Washington, I'm Dave Mattingly. Wall Street closed at record highs yesterday, and oil prices fell on word that the U.S. and Iran have reached an agreement to end the war. A formal signing ceremony will be held this week in Geneva, Switzerland. NPR's Camila Domonoske says a lot of people, including energy analysts, are waiting to see the details.
14: The key element here is that President Trump says this deal, after it's signed Friday, will reopen the Strait of Hormuz. But the actual terms of the deal itself are not public. Jim Burkhard watches oil markets for S&P Global Energy, and he has a lot of questions.
15: What are the terms under which it's going to reopen? Is it going to be as it was last February, or is it going to be something different? And we don't know yet.
14: How quickly will it reopen? Will Iran still be regulating traffic? Will there be tolls? All of these things will affect how much ship traffic actually gets through that waterway.
13: The Dow closed at an all-time high of 51,671. There are primary runoff elections today in Alabama and Washington, D.C. In Alabama, Republicans Barry Moore and Jared Hudson are competing for the GOP nomination for the Senate seat being vacated by Republican Senator Tommy Tuberville. He's running for governor. This is NPR News from Washington. California Governor Gavin Newsom says he's being investigated by the Justice Department. The Democratic governor accuses President Trump of targeting him for political reasons.
16: Donald Trump isn't just coming after me because of my mean tweets. He's coming after me because I'm considering running for president.
13: Newsom was speaking there in a video statement. There's been no comment from the DOJ. Health experts say tick bites tend to spike in the U.S. during the months of May and June. NPR's Ping Huang reports on some precautions people can take before heading outdoors.
17: This spring, ticks started biting a few weeks early. Then there was a dip, likely due to weather. Now they're out in full force, especially in the Northeast and Midwest. That's according to the Centers for Disease Control and Prevention, which tracks rates of tick bite visits to the ER. Here's Allison Hinckley with CDC.
18: According to our tick bite tracker, ticks are out everywhere, and there are a lot of reasons to wear repellent and do all the things you can to prevent tick bites.
17: Tick bites can cause Lyme and other diseases or provoke serious allergies. If you're out in grassy or forested areas where ticks are likely, Hinckley recommends pre-treating clothes with an insecticide called permethrin, wearing long sleeves, and conducting a full-body tick check when you return. Ping Huang, NPR News.
13: Wall Street futures are mostly higher this morning. I'm Dave Mattingly, NPR News, in Washington.

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1: It's Morning Edition from NPR News. I'm A. Martinez in Culver City, California.
2: And I'm Leila Fadel in Washington, D.C. Good morning. Local jails can earn a lot of money for locking up people taken into custody by U.S. Immigration and Customs Enforcement. More than 100 jails across the country have done this in President Trump's second term. Morgan Watkins with the Kentucky Center for Investigative Reporting looks at how the arrangement works in her state.
3: Control open, 202-202.
4: Mike Lewis walks down the hallway in the jail he runs in rural Hopkins County, Kentucky. The lights are dim, the walls are gray. He stops at a pair of large windows. On the other side, over a dozen detainees in striped uniforms, mostly all Hispanic, sit around.
3: And they're watching TV and playing cards and waiting for dinner to be served. Like I said, we usually feed right at 12 o'clock, so about 5 or 10 minutes, the trays will be rolling back.
4: These men are immigrants. They were arrested by ICE because they were in the country illegally and sent to Lewis's jail. Many will probably be deported.
3: They're the easiest inmates in the building to deal with. Their cells are always the cleanest. They hardly ever fight amongst themselves. They are hardly ever disrespectful to our staff.
4: The federal government pays a fee for each day a jail holds someone for ICE. The amount is negotiated with each facility and varies widely. In Kentucky, public records show some jails getting paid between $45 and $100 per person a day. Lewis says the arrangement can offset expenses, fill empty beds, and keep the jail busy enough that they don't have to lay off staff.
3: Most all jails cost their local county taxpayers a lot of money. The goal is to cost as little as possible. That's my goal for the county.
4: ICE used local jails under past presidents, too. But the Trump administration in particular has sought more space to incarcerate immigrants because it has been arresting a lot more of them. ICE says it's a top priority to ensure the well-being of people in its custody. And the agency says that it has high standards for detention. However, recent lawsuits allege people experienced inhumane conditions and inadequate care while in ICE custody. People in some communities are fighting their local jail's decision to work with ICE. Alex LeBlanc leads a group of citizens in Oldham County, Kentucky. They've protested at county meetings and outside the jail.
5: It's sanctioned human trafficking by the American government, and they're funding it, and they're incentivizing it, and that's pretty gross.
4: LeBlanc and other residents say their local elected officials shouldn't put revenue over people. People like Leila Navarrete. She's in her late 20s from Nicaragua and now lives in Indiana. Federal agents arrested Navarrete last year when she arrived for an appointment at an immigration office in Indianapolis.
6: So I was in shock. I couldn't believe it was like a dream. It was very, I couldn't believe it. I was so surprised. And I was, all the time I was thinking like, what I did wrong.
4: I sent Navarrete to Kentucky's Grayson County Detention Center. She was pregnant in her second trimester. She says she felt like a criminal during a checkup when jail staff took her to a local doctor.
6: At the appointment, I started crying and crying because it was my first baby and I wanted the dad to be there, my husband. The doctor then touched my shoulder and said that everything would be fine. And I felt that there was still some humane people, good people.
4: Navarrete was locked up for more than 3 months before a federal judge ordered her release in November. The jail was able to charge the U.S. government for every day that she was in there. Data show ICE has sent more than 6,000 immigrants just to Kentucky jails under Trump. Four of those jails billed ICE for over $2 million each so far. For NPR News, I'm Morgan Watkins in Louisville.
1: Major AI companies are picturing a future where people share credit card information with chatbots and then trust those bots to become personal shoppers. The companies have been lining up deals to make that vision a reality, like one last week between Visa and OpenAI, the maker of ChatGPT. NPR's Alina Selyukh explores the next frontier of shopping.
7: One analogy for where we are now in the arc of shopping with AI was offered recently by the CEO of Amazon. Here's Andy Jassy on his latest call with investors.
8: Today, it reminds me in some ways the stage we're in of what we saw in the early days of search engines.
7: Back when people didn't even know how to ask Yahoo or Webcrawler or Ask Jeeves the right question to find the right answer. Like, what's a good home printer?
9: I'm looking for a combination printer and scanner.
7: Okay, so this wasn't really hypothetical. I did ask this of ChatGPT, and then I tested the boundaries.
9: Can you actually buy it for me? It says, no, I cannot place or complete purchases for you, and I also don't have the ability to enter payment details.
7: So today you cannot check out through ChatGPT. You can only browse. In fact, most of the popular AI tools are not there yet, though shopping fully through AI is clearly a goal envisioned by Amazon and Google and OpenAI. This has all kinds of companies scrambling to build themselves into this future. Case in point, Visa trying to embed its payment system within ChatGPT.
10: Everyone has this feeling that they're already behind.
7: Emily Pfeiffer is a principal analyst at Forrester, where she advises retailers and brands on digital commerce strategy, which includes AI. And lately, that means cooling a lot of big emotions about the AI race among her clients.
10: A lot of my job right now is saying, everything's okay. You're going to be fine. No one has this figured out.
7: It's still really early days. As Amazon's Jassy pointed out, so far, chatbots are kind of messy.
8: They're not often able to get the pricing right or the product information right.
7: And so even among confident users of AI, people tend to mostly use it, like I did, to research and compare different options. If you think about how often people abandon their shopping carts on established shopping websites, Pfeiffer says it's even worse with chatbots. And lots of questions have to be sorted out before we march into a future of trusting AI to shop for us. Like, what if it buys the wrong thing?
10: We don't currently have any protocols for disputing a payment that's made on our behalf by an agent.
7: For example, Target recently updated its terms to say that for now, whatever you buy with the help of AI is on you. You cannot blame AI for your shopping mistakes. In surveys, when shoppers get asked about a scenario where they might give their credit cards to AI to shop on their behalf, the vast majority still say they would not feel comfortable doing that. And there's another thing that this vision of an AI future seems to overlook, Pfeiffer says, which is that for a lot of people, shopping is not a chore to outsource.
10: It's as though we forgot. We just forgot, right, that shopping is fun. But some shopping intents are not fun. Sometimes I need just the cheapest thing to show up on my doorstep. I'm almost out of paper towels. That's not fun to shop for. Sorry, paper towels. You're not fun.
7: And that's the unfun kind of shopping where AI might shine someday. Alina Selyukh, NPR News.
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1: I'm Dr. Anthony Leiserwitz, and this is Climate Connections. Over the past decade, more than 100,000 people in the U.S. have developed an allergy to red meat, triggered by the bite of a Lone Star tick. Unlike most ticks, which passively wait for an animal to latch onto, Lone Star ticks can identify a potential host and quickly crawl toward them.
2: I call them like a hunter tick.
1: Saravanan Tangamani is director of the SUNY Center for Vector-Borne Diseases at Upstate Medical University in New York. He says Lone Star tick saliva and red meat both contain a molecule called alpha-gal. A tick bite can transfer alpha-gal into a person's blood, which can trigger an immune response. After that, whenever that person is exposed to alpha-gal, like when they eat a burger or steak, it can cause an allergic reaction. Symptoms can include hives, vomiting, and in rare cases, life-threatening anaphylaxis. Lone Star ticks thrive in warm areas and were traditionally found in southern states. But as the climate warms, their range is expanding.
2: We are now seeing more Lone Star ticks in the Northeast United States as well.
1: For example, cases of alpha-gal syndrome have spiked on Long Island. So the prevalence of the aggressive hunters and the risk of developing a red meat allergy is on the rise. Climate Connections is produced by the Yale Center for Environmental Communication. To learn more about climate change, visit climateconnections.org.
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9: PJM Interconnection LLC is the country's largest electric grid operator, serving 13 states plus DC. With the surge of demand from AI data centers, PJM is struggling to keep up, bringing scrutiny from the Federal Energy Regulatory Commission, which questioned whether PJM is just too big to function. The FERC meets next month to consider several reforms. To explain the situation, we asked Ethan Howland, senior reporter at Utility Dive.
11: The way I look at it right now, just the U.S. in general is dealing with two sort of issues at the same time. And PJM is sort of at the epicenter of this, and that is electricity prices have been going up, especially in PJM. So there's an affordability issue. And at the same time, data centers and AI companies wanting to build these huge data centers that use vast amounts of electricity. You know, a large data center can use as much electricity as a small city. And those two issues have really hit the PJM states and PJM in the last, I'd say, 2 years.
9: What kinds of challenges is this surge of demand from new data centers causing for PJM?
11: The biggest challenge is just making sure that there's enough electricity available. For years, most of the United States and the PJM region has experienced basically minimal growth in electric demand. All of a sudden, again, roughly in the last 2 years, the rise of AI, the demand forecasts, like looking ahead, if these data centers get built, we're going to need a lot more electricity. And the process for adding new power plants got bogged down. And so they kind of paused their process about 3 or 4 years ago. And they worked with stakeholders to reform. What that meant was nothing was getting built in the PJM region over the last roughly 4 years. And the pipeline for bringing it online had been shut down.
9: PJM is the largest grid operator in the country, but are we seeing a similar dynamic play out in other regions?
11: We're seeing similar things where, well, there are two grid operators that cover the central United States. So one of the things they've been doing is trying to fast track power plants that could come online quickly. They're trying to make their interconnection processes work more smoothly. So those are probably the main things that they've been trying to do.
9: That's Ethan Howland, senior reporter at Utility Dive. Nicholas Guiong produced this episode. I'm Megan McCarty-Carino, and that's Marketplace Tech. This is APM.
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0: 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I'm Leila Fadel.
1: And I'm A. Martinez. When the Trump administration cut foreign aid last year, Pastor Billions Chanwe told NPR many of his congregants in Zambia lost access to HIV medication. Now, he tells NPR's Gabriella Emmanuel their children are paying the price.
2: Pastor Billy, as he's known in his church, often spends his days tracking down people whose clinics shut down with the aid cuts last year.
3: In the rural, remote areas, there used to be mobile clinic, and nowadays it is not there.
2: Sometimes he can help people access drugs, but not always. Increasingly, he says he finds children scrambling to figure out what to do as their parents get sick without their HIV medications. A few months ago, he found three brothers in Zambia's Copperbelt province. Their names, Joseph, Gift, and Alumbwe. Ages 17, 15, and 12. NPR agreed not to use their full names since they're minors. The boys watched as AIDS took hold and their parents grew weak and lost weight rapidly, with no strength to walk the several hours to the hospital. Joseph, the eldest brother, says in the local language, Bemba, we started selling things in the house. Whoever wanted to buy a mattress, we would sell. Whoever wanted to buy pots, we would sell. The money was for a motorcycle taxi to get their parents to the hospital. Each night, the boys would kneel in the dark and pray for help. But in January, their mother died. And then in February, their father. Joseph says he had no idea what to do. We started going to church so that God could take care of us, Joseph says. He ended up dropping out of school and giving up on becoming a doctor. He got a job as a security guard. The boys moved to a small, dilapidated house where the rent was minimal. But Joseph says the house is not okay. Joseph explains that the roof is so leaky, it rains indoors. They tuck their clothes into a corner to try to keep them dry. When Joseph is not at work, he says he's either doing odd jobs or getting medication for his brothers, who are both HIV positive. Their clinic is hours away. Sometimes he can't get there, and the boys go a few days without their drugs. About once a month, an uncle comes from several hours away to check on the boys. He's already supporting his own five children and his late sister's six children. They're all eating one meal a day, often sweet potatoes. When the HIV/AIDS epidemic first hit Africa in the 80s and 90s, the virus often killed people in their childbearing years, leaving a lot of orphans. The U.S.'s massive effort to combat the virus was committed to helping these children. Pastor Billy says the success was incredible, but now the aid cuts have
3: taken us backwards to a place and a season of hopelessness. There is no clear direction, especially on how we can help childhood homes.
2: Experts say there is not yet data on whether aid cuts have caused a spike in child-headed homes and orphans. The State Department told NPR that the U.S. is the most generous country with humanitarian assistance, writing, if there are such tragic cases happening around the world, it's because the rest of the world is not spending enough money. The statement also said the U.S. has not cut health funding to Zambia, although the Foundation for AIDS Research found an almost 20% drop in expenditures last year in Zambia.

0: with some 5,000 staff laid off. Pastor Billy says he's noticed a change. He's trying to help 25 newly orphaned children, up from 11 a couple months ago.
1: So there is a lot of stress and pressure. They don't have enough food where they are staying, no support.
0: The one reprieve Joseph gets is watching other kids play soccer. I love soccer, he says, but he's not playing. His sneakers wore through. He says, if my parents were still alive, I would still be playing. They would have bought me shoes. Still, Joseph says it makes him happy that at least some kids get to keep being kids. Gabriela Emanuel, NPR News.
2: Journalist Joe Sacco's latest graphic novel is about violence more than a decade ago in northern India between Hindus and Muslims. The Once and Future Riot came out in October in the U.S., but the publisher now says it won't sell the book in India. NPR's Dia Hadid reports from Mumbai.
3: In August 2013, a Hindu mob killed a Muslim man in the northern district of Muzaffarnagar. In one telling, he was sexually harassing a Hindu girl. Local leaders preached revenge. By the time the violence ebbed, 60 people had been killed. 50,000 people had to flee their homes, mostly Muslims. More than 30 babies died, their families homeless in the bitter cold. The ruling party at the time was accused by the opposition Hindu Nationalist Party, the BJP, of siding with Muslims. But Nakul Singh Swahni, who made a documentary about the Muzaffarnagar events, said the BJP incited Hindus to violence, then capitalized on it.
4: They benefited from it electorally in a very big way.
3: Former BJP legislator Sangeet Som, who was held for months on charges of inciting communal tension after the riots, told NPR that his party won because Hindus were sick of Muslims acting lawlessly. He said, there hasn't been a communal riot since the BJP won national elections a year later in 2014. That was also when Joe Sacco began investigating that communal violence.
5: I've troubled people for their stories. I've spent a lot of time making them go over these traumatic events, and I have to honor that somehow.
3: But in India, where the riot took place, this book won't be published. The Indian Express newspaper quoted the CEO of the publisher Penguin Random House India as saying there were, quote, content questions. The CEO, Gaurav Srinagesh, did not respond to NPR's interview requests. Afterwards, Sacco said Penguin Random House India insisted he delete a conclusion he made in the book that Hindu nationalism was on the rise and that it had benefited from the communal riots. He tells the Indian outlet, The Wire,
5: politicians use violence as a means of advancing themselves electorally.
3: Critics say tolerance for critical speech has been shrinking since Narendra Modi became the prime minister in 2014. But Sacco told The Wire,
5: about four publishers have approached me from India saying, we'll print the book.
3: He says that pushback too says something about the country. Dear Hadid, NPR News, Mumbai.
2: 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I'm Leila Fadil.
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8: From the GPB Newsroom, I'm Devin Swald. Candidates vying for the Republican nomination for governor made their last pitches to voters yesterday ahead of today's primary runoff elections. GPB's Sarah Callis reports.
9: Lieutenant Governor Burt Jones is hoping a last-minute endorsement from Governor Brian Kemp will give him a boost.
10: We think that this is exactly what's going to put us over the top.
9: Kemp gave Jones his stamp of approval Sunday and campaigned with him on Monday. Meanwhile, his opponent, Rick Jackson, was on the campaign trail with Senator Ted Cruz in Alpharetta, highlighting his credentials as a businessman.
11: I'm an outsider. I'm going to go in and I'm going to make a change to this system.
9: Jones won more votes than Jackson in the primary election, but the race was close. Whoever wins the runoff will face Democratic nominee Keisha Lance Bottoms in November. For GPB News, I'm Sarah Callis.
8: The president of Georgia Tech is leaving the institute after leading it for nearly 7 years. Georgia Tech said yesterday that President Angel Cabrera has been appointed the next president and CEO of the nonprofit Aspen Institute. The announcement touted the school's achievements since he became president in 2019, including enrollment growth, research funding, and on-campus developments. The Washington, D.C.-based Aspen Institute is a global forum connecting leaders to solve challenges across a range of sectors. Cabrera will remain at Georgia Tech until November as the University System of Georgia launches a search for his successor. 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
6: Live from NPR News in Washington, I'm Corva Coleman. There are elections today. Oklahoma and Washington, D.C. will hold primaries. Alabama and Georgia are holding runoffs. In Georgia's runoff vote, the Republican contests for governor and the U.S. Senate are the most watched. From Georgia Public Broadcasting in Atlanta, Sarah Callis reports.
9: Georgia Lieutenant Governor Burt Jones is hoping a last-minute endorsement from Governor Brian Kemp will give him a boost in the gubernatorial race.
10: We think that this is exactly what's going to put us over the top.
9: President Trump endorsed Jones early in the race. His opponent, billionaire Rick Jackson, says that he is the political outsider.
11: I'm going to go in and I'm going to make a change to this system.
9: Whoever wins that race will face Democrat Keisha Lance Bottoms in the general election. Voters are also choosing between Trump-endorsed Congressman Mike Collins and former football coach Derek Dooley to face Senator John Ossoff in November. For NPR News, I'm Sarah Callis in Atlanta.
6: Officials at Edwards Air Force Base in California say 8 people died when a B-52 bomber plane crashed yesterday. NPR's Quill Lawrence reports the plane went down right after taking off on what's described as a routine test mission.
12: Base first responders rushed to the spot where the huge bomber crashed on the runway inside Edwards Air Force Base north of Los Angeles. They quickly determined the crash was unsurvivable. Authorities on base said the crew was a mix of uniformed military and civilians. The B-52 Stratofortress has been in service since the 1950s and been used in conflicts from Vietnam to today's war with Iran. It can carry nuclear or conventional weapons, up to about 70,000 pounds of them, on missions as far as nearly 9,000 miles. Air Force officials say they'll withhold personnel details until all next of kin are notified, and that it could take weeks or months before an investigation determines the cause of the crash. Quill Lawrence, NPR News.
6: President Trump has been saying the U.S. and Iran will sign an agreement to end the war on Friday in Geneva. No details of the agreement have been published. One thing is clear, Israel will not be signing it. Israel and the U.S. jointly attacked Iran on February 28th. NPR's Carrie Kahn says Israeli Prime Minister Benjamin Netanyahu has a lot of questions.
13: He is not happy, and he's getting a lot of heat here at home for it. He held a press conference last night and immediately addressed the criticism that his goals were not met, especially Iran's nuclear question, which he calls his life's mission not to allow Iran to get a nuclear weapon. He says that will remain his priority.
6: NPR's Carrie Kahn reporting. Trump is at the G7 conference in the French Alps today. He's participating in a working lunch on stability in the Mideast. Earlier today, he and the other G7 leaders held a meeting on Russia's full-scale invasion of Ukraine. You're listening to NPR News from Washington. The FIFA World Cup has brought the top 48 men's soccer teams in the world to North America, but how much of an economic boom will actually materialize in the 11 U.S. cities hosting the games? From member station KERA, Dylan Duke has more.
14: FIFA projects the U.S. economy will see a $17 billion boost in GDP and the creation of 185,000 jobs. But economists NPR spoke with are skeptical.
15: Yeah, I guess they'd have something of a little boomlet in sales tax revenue that lasts for a few weeks and then just goes back to where it was before. So in the grand scheme, it doesn't really matter that much.
14: Colm Clark is a professor of economics at Southern Methodist University in Dallas, Texas. He said FIFA's projections are likely exaggerated. For NPR News, I'm Dylan Duke.
6: At the World Cup yesterday, there were 3 games and they ended in ties. Iran held even with New Zealand 2-2. Saudi Arabia and Uruguay tied 1-1. And in a surprise, the small islands of Cape Verde held Spain to a 0-0 tie. A little more than a week ago, President Trump declared that all renovation work had been finished on the reflecting pool on the National Mall. It's near the Lincoln Memorial. But parts of the reflecting pool, which Trump boasted would be clean, beautiful, and blue, are now turning green. It's got algae blooms in it. Workers have been trying to clear the algae blooms from the reflecting pool ahead of July 4th celebrations on the National Mall. It's not yet clear if that will work. I'm Corva Coleman, NPR News.
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17: 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Angus Wynn had opened Six Flags over Texas in 1961, then bought land in Cobb County west of Atlanta for a second location. 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Then in 1973, Six Flags started a roller coaster revival with the Great American Scream Machine, at 105 feet, the tallest wooden coaster in the world. Riders, who had to be at least 4 feet tall, got a red badge of courage. More than 1.2 million customers visited that first summer after Six Flags opened on June 16, 1967, today in Georgia history.
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2: It's Morning Edition from NPR News. I'm Leila Fadel in Washington, D.C.
19: And I'm A. Martinez in Culver City, California. It's President Trump's first full day at the G7 summit.
2: Qatar and the UAE are not part of that group, but their top officials will be meeting with Trump today, key stakeholders to the deal he just came to with Iran. But as much as the European members of the G7 want the war to end, they are just as focused on getting Russia to negotiate an end to its war in Ukraine.
19: NPR's White House correspondent Daniel Kurtzleben is here. So, Daniel, what has the president done so far at the conference?
20: Well, yesterday he met with French President Emmanuel Macron, and this morning he and other G7 leaders met with Ukrainian President Volodymyr Zelensky. And while Iran has understandably gotten a lot of attention in the run-up to this summit, leaders at the G7 have been eager to talk Ukraine. Just this week, Russia fired dozens of missiles at Ukraine, killing 11 and sparking a fire on one of Ukraine's religious landmarks. And that all just came hours after Trump spoke to Russian President Vladimir Putin and Zelensky. And ahead of the G7, amid all that, EU Commission President Ursula von der Leyen said one goal would be to increase the pressure on Russia in order to get Putin to negotiate. But of course, the topic of Iran will be central at this G7 meeting as well. Like you said, Trump will meet with leaders from Qatar and the UAE, both of which had targets Iran attacked during this war. And then after all that, there's a bigger meeting between G7 leaders and Middle Eastern leaders.
19: So what's the reaction been to the Iran deal there at the G7?
20: Well, Macron praised it in brief remarks yesterday, calling the agreement important in that it deals with the nuclear issue. But of course, we don't know how that will shake out in further U.S.-Iran talks. It's also possible that the leaders of G7 countries, that's a group that includes Canada, the U.K., France, Germany, Italy, and Japan, that they're going to praise Trump this week, even while they're pretty frustrated with him. I mean, this war did hurt their economies, after all. And additionally, we did see Trump get upset when some European countries didn't help out with the war to his liking, such as allowing the U.S. to use their airspace. But zooming out, as our colleague Franco Ordonez has reported, Trump's repeated antagonism toward European nations, whether it's regarding NATO or Greenland or tariffs, it's pushed those countries together, making them more willing to just kind of band together and push back against the U.S., like with Iran, for example. And Macron has been one of the louder European voices calling for those nations to be a little more independent from the U.S.
19: All right, so what's left on President Trump's G7 agenda?
20: Well, in addition to those meetings he still has planned, there are other big topics the White House says it wants to talk about, like AI regulation, the Ebola outbreak in Africa, and critical minerals. Beyond that, Trump has a private dinner with Macron before he leaves at the Palace of Versailles, no less, which seems like it'll be the kind of spectacle Trump really enjoys. But altogether, he just seems to have come into the summit feeling like he has a better hand because of the Iran breakthrough. But there are still a lot of challenges to discuss, not to mention he's just not been on the best of terms with a handful of leaders here. As for news, one more thing, there is the possibility of more news from Trump at the end of this trip, because often at this type of summit, the president does take questions right before he leaves.
19: All right, that's NPR's Danielle Kurtzleben. Thanks a lot.
20: Thank you.
2: European leaders have publicly congratulated Trump on reaching a deal with Iran, but they also are reserving final judgment. Ian Lesser has been listening along with us from Brussels. He's a distinguished fellow with the German Marshall Fund, a public policy think tank that promotes transatlantic relations. Good morning, Ian, and welcome to the program.
1: Good morning. Very good to be with you.
2: So as we heard, we still don't know the details of this deal. European leaders have welcomed it, but do they have confidence in it?
1: Well, I think there's a great deal of hope that it will stick and a lot of interest in finding out what the details are. But there is at this point a healthy degree of skepticism, not just about what the U.S. has said about it, but also whether Iran can be trusted to stick to whatever is agreed.
2: What are the main concerns European leaders have in this moment, especially given we've seen President Trump say multiple times that a deal is close, that the war is over, and Iran making these really maximalist demands? Ian, are you still with us? It seems we have lost the guest. We'll go on to our next segment and try to get him back.
21: Stop, stop execution in Iran!
22: It was nearly impossible to enter the World Cup stadium last night without encountering protesters. Protesters like 26-year-old Muna Cheshmagil.
23: I don't have tickets because I didn't want to go to a game where I'm forced to have the regime flag.
22: Cheshmagil sees Iran's national soccer team as an extension of Iran's government. So last night, whenever she and other protesters spotted Iranians waving the Islamic Republic's flag, they'd let him have it. Honorless, screamed one woman. A terrorist, yelled another. At one point, those curses were hurled at Ornella Tehrani and her friend, who were carrying an anti-war sign with the number 168. Iranian authorities say that's the number of children killed in an airstrike on a school during the U.S.-Israel war against Iran.
24: One of the ladies just called us a terrorist as we were walking by. So, you know, my family fled during the revolution. They don't like the current government either. We just want to see Iranians make that decision on their own without U.S. intervention for once.
22: The jeering continued in the stadium with boos during Iran's national anthem. But once the game started, even those outside the stadium who refused to buy tickets couldn't help but watch.
25: This group is there for the taking.
22: Just down the street, a group of anti-regime activists crowded around a TV. They cheered when New Zealand scored the first goal. More indifferent when Iran scored the equalizer. But as the minutes ticked by, as the players waltzed past each other with New Zealand scoring a second goal, it was hard to hold back pride when Iran stormed back to tie the game again. 66-year-old Banu Vala threw her hands up in the air, then snapped out of it, conflicted. I'm forgetting that it's the Islamic Republic playing, she said. It's becoming a celebration after all. Arzu Rezvani, NPR News, Los Angeles.
19: Iran's top diplomat says that the end of the Iran war included the end of Israel's occupation of Lebanon. Iranian state television aired the comments to diplomats from other countries in a briefing. Now, the foreign minister of Iran says that Israel's continued occupation of southern Lebanon would violate the memorandum of understanding reached between the United States and Iran. The United States, though, has not said whether Lebanon was part of the final agreement. It remains unclear what is in the agreement, as it has yet to be released publicly in full. Now, Republicans, though, on Capitol Hill say they need more information about the agreement between the United States and Iran announced Sunday by President Donald Trump. Some are expressing skepticism, though, as they ask the White House for details. The agreement is set for a ceremonial signing Friday in Geneva. It is centered around reopening the Strait of Hormuz and lifting the United States naval blockade in the region. But Senate Republicans and Democrats in Washington on Monday said that there were still many unanswered questions about the deal and they need information before it is finalized. So we'll find out more on that as it develops. Now, other news that we are following this morning, the United States Air Force says that 8 people aboard a B-52 bomber that crashed shortly after takeoff at a military base in Southern California's Mojave Desert are dead. Officials said Monday that emergency crews responded after the aircraft went down around 11:20 a.m. at Edwards Air Force Base. That's north of Los Angeles. The Boeing B-52 Stratofortress is a long-range bomber that entered service in 1955. Designed to carry both conventional and nuclear weapons, it has been used in conflicts involving the U.S. military from Vietnam to Iran. Now, for decades, that U.S. Air Force base in Southern California's Mojave Desert has really been the hotbed for some of the most innovative flight research in the U.S., from a test pilot breaking the sound barrier to space shuttle touching down. Aviation history has often been made at Edwards Air Force Base. And looking at the markets right now, global shares are mostly higher, and Japan's benchmark Nikkei index, 225, briefly topping 70,000 for the first time before trimming early gains after the Bank of Japan raised its key interest rate to 1%. It's the first time the rate has been at 1% since 1995. Benchmarks rose in early trading in France, Germany, and in Britain.

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1: I'm Monica Thornton, Executive Director of the Nature Conservancy in Georgia, a local nonprofit that is working across the state to protect the lands and waters on which we all depend. We underwrite with GPB because we know how important it is that everyone in Georgia has access to diverse educational programming that informs us and gives us the tools to address some of the most pressing challenges we face today.
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8: This is Morning Edition from NPR News. I'm Layla Faldin.
9: And I'm A. Martinez. California Governor Gavin Newsom says he is facing an investigation by the U.S. Department of Justice. Newsom took the unusual step of discussing the alleged probe before any announcement from federal prosecutors. From member station KQED, here's Guy Marzorati.
10: In a video released Monday, Newsom says federal agents have been knocking on the doors of his friends and family members.
11: They're demanding records. They're abusing the grand jury process, digging through years and years of random documents.
10: Newsom's office says agents have asked questions on a wide range of topics, and they believe subpoenaed bank records from the governor and his wife. Jennifer Siebel Newsom is a filmmaker and founder of a nonprofit that raises awareness about gender stereotypes.
11: A public servant, a woman who's dedicated her life to supporting women and girls. Someone who has done nothing wrong other than having the temerity to advocate for what she believes in. If they can't intimidate me, they'll go after the mother of our children.
10: Newsom has been a leading Democratic critic of President Donald Trump. He thinks the probe is political payback.
11: Donald Trump isn't just coming after me because of my mean tweets. He's coming after me because I'm considering running for president.
10: But there could be politics in Newsom's response, too, says Lori Levinson, professor at Loyola Law School in Los Angeles.
12: This could be part of a good defense is an offense, which is to say the Justice Department's not playing fair, and whatever they end up charging me with is not fair.
10: The Department of Justice did not respond to a request for comment. Last month, Newsom's former chief of staff, Dana Williamson, pleaded guilty in a wide-ranging corruption investigation that did not implicate the governor. Levinson says it will be important to see if federal prosecutors have impaneled a grand jury in a potential investigation of Newsom.
12: It used to be that the grand jury almost pro forma would issue an indictment and go along with the prosecutor.
10: But Levinson, a former federal prosecutor, says that may be changing. A grand jury in Virginia last year refused to indict another outspoken Trump critic, New York Attorney General Letitia James.
12: We are seeing grand juries across the nation pushing back against the Trump Department of Justice and really being fairly vocal now that we're getting some of the transcripts that they don't trust the prosecutors on what's being investigated and how the investigation is occurring.
10: On Monday night, Newsom's office filed a public records request in an attempt to learn more about the investigation. For NPR News, I'm Guy Marzorati in San Jose, California.
9: Filmmaker Spike Lee has a personal collection of works by prominent Black artists. Earlier this year, he bought two pieces from Lex Marie. Her latest series focuses on discipline and corporal punishment at home. Millions of people have watched videos of her making the art online. NPR's Nia Dumas visited her studio in Washington, D.C.
13: While completing her Master of Fine Arts degree at American University, Lex Marie reflected on how she was disciplined as a child.
14: I'm trying to tackle the history behind spankings and whippings. I'm thinking about discipline and what is that going to look like in my household. I'm starting to think about my own childhood and I'm comparing and contrasting it.
13: She's trying to do things differently with her 8-year-old son. Their reflection informs a series of multimedia artworks. They're made out of wood, belts, ink, paper, paint, and metal. Almost as soon as she posted images of them online, Marie got strong reactions.
14: Some people are saying, hey, I deserved every whipping that I ever got. Some people are stuck in the mind frame that whippings are deserved and necessary when it comes to disciplining children. But even in the videos that went viral, I didn't say my perspective. I just showed the work. I let everyone else decide what they think of it.
13: For many people, the work was deeply personal.
15: How she practices her art was a gift from a greater source. Just because of how much it provoked emotion in me.
16: I'm 42, and so I come from the time when parents believe that you spare the rod, spoil the child.
17: My initial response was just like, wow, this is the most important part of her presenting this work.
13: That's Nazea Fly, Richard Parker, and Kalila Harris speaking to NPR after seeing Marie's work online. For one piece, Marie traded a paintbrush for a belt. She dipped it in black acrylic paint and then hit the white canvas.
14: I spent hours just kind of beating the same thing over and over, and I called it Because I Love You, because that's something that a lot of children hear after they get a whipping.
13: She was exhausted after swinging at the canvas.
14: Because I'm thinking about how do people do this? Like, I was so sore the next day.
13: She says conversations about discipline are layered with a specific history in Black communities. One shaped by slavery, segregation, and generations of violence.
14: The I'd rather beat you because I love you rather than have someone else beat you and they kill you, right? So that was a mindset back then that I'd rather whip you rather than letting the slave master whip you because they're going to hurt you a lot worse than I do.
13: Yahuwah Williams is a historian and the founding director of the Racial Justice Initiative in Minnesota.
18: The spectacle of the beating, the whipping of Black bodies has been something that's been ingrained into the fabric of this nation. It's something that we're all familiar with because we've seen it in our history books. We've seen it in movies and television. We're exposed to it in music, and it's normalized.
13: He says parents' own upbringing impacts how they raise and protect their own children.
18: I think as young parents, you panic a little bit and you're like, I go back or I revert back to the way that I was raised. And then as you have your second and third child, you kind of relax into the role and you recognize with the assumption that conditions have changed that maybe you don't need to do that.
13: For a piece called Watch Your Tone, belts fill a 6-foot square canvas. They range from light to dark shades of brown. Some are pink, like wounded flesh. The title also references a familiar parental warning. Williams says that this painful history of corporal punishment still resonates today.
18: I think part of what's evocative about her work for us is that it's internal. She's tapping into an experience that we share.
13: That attention has helped transform Lex Marie's career.
14: I'm starting the conversations that are supposed to be had. It almost makes me feel more responsible in a sense because I'm telling so many different people's stories.
13: So far, she's created nearly 20 pieces for the series. They'll be featured this fall in a solo show at Bishop Gallery in Brooklyn. Nia Dumas, NPR News, Washington.

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2: This is Morning Edition on GPB. I'm Devin Zwald. Coming up, Britain is the latest country to announce a ban on social media for children under 16. 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
3: Live from NPR News in Washington, I'm Dave Mattingly. President Trump says he's pleased with the agreement reached between the U.S. and Iran to end the war. The president was speaking a short time ago on the sidelines of the G7 summit in France.
4: We have our deal done with Iran, and it should be successful. It goes to a second stage, which I think will be actually easier. I didn't want to attack them last week, but we had no choice. And we did it twice, actually. We were doing it a third time, and we were able to not have to do that. But we have a deal that's a fair deal. It's a good deal.
3: A formal signing ceremony is set for Friday in Geneva, Switzerland. The agreement is expected to lead to the reopening of the Strait of Hormuz, a lifting of the U.S. naval blockade of Iranian ports, and an end to Israeli attacks targeting Hezbollah in Lebanon. The deal will then open a 60-day window for negotiations on Iran's nuclear program. The U.S. military says there were no survivors of yesterday's crash of a B-52 bomber at Edwards Air Force Base in California. 8 people aboard the plane were killed. It went down shortly after takeoff and exploded, sending a black plume of smoke skyward northeast of Los Angeles. The Air Force says the 8-engine aircraft was on a routine training mission at the time of the crash. This is NPR News from Washington.
2: From the GPB Newsroom, I'm Devin Zwald. Georgia voters returned to the polls today to decide several runoffs for contests in which no candidate received a majority of the May 19th primary. That includes Republican nominees for U.S. Senate and governor, as well as several congressional and state legislative districts, lieutenant governor, and a handful of other contests. Voters who cast a ballot in a partisan primary on May 19th may only vote in the runoff of the same party as they did in that primary. Polls are open from 7 a.m. to 7 p.m. On average, Georgia has twice as much medical debt than the rest of the country. That's according to recent research from the nonprofit Urban Institute. GPB's Ellen Eldridge has more.
5: In 2025, nearly half of working-age adults in Georgia struggled to afford health care. Uninsured adults were more likely to struggle, but even families with coverage were challenged by high costs and medical debt. Laura Colbert is with Georgians for a Healthy Future, one of a dozen advocate organizations as part of the One Nation Overcharged campaign.
6: So we're seeing people have to choose between having health insurance and maintaining the rest of their household budgets. So we're seeing folks, you know, make that difficult decision and have to drop coverage.
5: Colbert says the campaign will bring panels and social events to Atlanta, Savannah, and other parts of Georgia this summer. For GPB News, I'm Ellen Eldridge.
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10: It's Morning Edition from NPR News. I'm Leila Fadel in Washington, D.C.
11: And I'm A. Martinez in Culver City, California. Another Tuesday brings another set of primary elections that tell us how American voters are feeling about the state of politics.
10: Yeah, that includes a set of runoffs in Georgia, which got some major endorsements over the weekend.
11: NPR political reporter Stephen Fowler is covering this from Atlanta. All right, so there are Georgia runoffs for the Republican nominations for governor and U.S. Senate. What do we need to know there?
12: Let's start with the Senate. John Ossoff is, on paper, the most vulnerable incumbent on the ballot for Democrats, and whoever wins this Republican primary will set up a high-profile, big-money matchup in November. So in the wee hours of the morning Sunday, after early voting already finished, President Trump made a lengthy endorsement for his pick to try and beat Ossoff, Congressman Mike Collins. Trump dinged Collins' opponent, former football coach Derek Dooley, for not living in Georgia, for not voting in 2016 and 2020, and for saying that Trump lost Georgia in 2020, which he did. Dooley has the financial and political support of outgoing Governor Brian Kemp, whose argument, among other things, is that Dooley is the more electable candidate in a purple state like Georgia in a year that will likely be harder for Republicans at the ballot box.
11: Yeah, Kemp also rejected Trump's falsehoods around the 2020 election. The two have not had the best relationship since then. Was that a factor in the endorsement?
12: Republican strategists and voters alike that I've talked with in the last little bit say that that certainly didn't help Dooley's chances. And the Collins endorsement is not inherently a surprise if you're paying attention. Mike Collins has been one of the more prototypical Trump-era congressmen. He's very brash online and with his campaign messaging, especially when it comes to emphasizing Trump's policies around immigration. What was surprising is Governor Brian Kemp's endorsement Sunday in the race to replace him of current Lieutenant Governor Burt Jones, who also has Trump's backing.
11: Why was that surprising?
12: Well, in that conversation about electability in a divided state like Georgia, Jones is the more hard right candidate, and he's less appealing to middle of the road voters than this billionaire healthcare executive outsider Rick Jackson, who's also in the runoff. Burt Jones was heavily involved in efforts to overturn the 2020 election in Georgia, and he's the leader of the state Senate, where he helped shepherd through some of the more controversial legislation in recent years in Georgia, around everything from abortion restrictions to voting law changes. So Kemp's argument that Trump's candidate isn't right for the Senate, but is right to be the next governor, highlights this big divide in the Republican Party that we're seeing right now.
11: All right, there are other primary contests this midterm season, and you've been keeping track of some of them. Well, what else is worth keeping tabs on?
12: Well, in Oklahoma, there is a series of musical chairs that left seats open after former Senator Mark Wayne Mullen was appointed the Homeland Security Secretary. Mullen's current replacement isn't running for a full term, so you've got a House representative, among others, seeking a promotion, then others looking to earn the nod for that House seat. In Alabama, you've got some runoffs, including both parties' nominee for U.S. Senate, and another case where President Trump has his pick facing somebody else in a runoff. Then there's D.C., where a highly consequential mayoral primary and the race to be the district's non-voting member of Congress are on the ballot, plus a rollout of a new ranked choice voting system for all you election nerds out there like me.
11: That's NPR's nerdy Stephen Fowler. Stephen, thanks.
12: Thank you.
10: Whoever eventually becomes mayor of Washington, D.C. will have to decide how to approach President Trump, who is more focused than ever on the city's affairs. Here to explain more is WAMU's senior D.C. politics reporter, Alex Coma. He's outside a voting center right now. Good morning, Alex.
13: Good morning.
10: So I know the polls aren't open yet, but what's it looking like out there?
13: Yes, we're here in lovely Northeast D.C. where we're all anxiously awaiting the start of this race we've all been thinking about for 6 months. A lot of energy here, even though the polls aren't quite open.
10: So set the stage for us. What's at stake in this race and who's running?
13: Yeah, so our current mayor, Muriel Bowser, has been in office for the last 12 years, but she opted not to run for another term. And that's opened the door for a slew of candidates jumping into the all-important Democratic primary here in a very deep blue city. Polls show two with a clear lead. That'd be current D.C. Councilmember Janice Lewis-George and former Councilmember Kenyon McDuffie. The pair agrees on some things, particularly that the next mayor needs to do more to stand up to Trump than Bowser did. Trump flooded the city with ICE agents last summer, and that's generated a huge backlash. Both candidates want our local police to stop working with D.C. entirely, but they do differ sharply on ideology. McDuffie is running very much as a continuation of the moderate, more business-friendly status quo. Lewis-George, on the other hand, is a Democratic socialist pitching major new investments in social programs.
10: What are the top issues for each candidate?
13: Yeah, Lewis-George is pitching new spending on things like childcare and housing. Her policies are perhaps a bit less ambitious than someone like New York City Mayor Zohran Mamdani, but she does fundamentally want voters to believe government can do more than it does now.
14: Mr. McDuffie has spent time talking about what I can't do. And I meanwhile, I'm talking to voters about how we're going to deal with this affordability crisis, how we're going to address housing issues and childcare and utilities.
13: Now, McDuffie, by contrast, says many of her plans are unrealistic, preferring more modest, technocratic changes aimed at luring in more businesses as the local economy slows due to federal layoff. The city lost about 22,000 government jobs alone last year by some estimates, not to mention associated cuts to federal contractors.
15: I don't just run on rhetoric. I'm going to be honest with residents and make sure that we deliver a city that is safer, that is more affordable.
13: Now, as their answers sort of suggest, Lewis-George has generally stressed affordability as her top issue, while McDuffie closed his campaign talking about public safety.
10: How has crime played out in the race?
13: Yeah, I mean, violent crime has fallen sharply in the city in recent years, but Trump still used crime as justification for sending the National Guard into D.C. and temporarily seizing control of the city's police department last summer. And he said last week he could seek to take over D.C. if Lewis-George wins.
4: We won't put up with it. We're not going to lose our businesses.
13: Now, he can't do that unilaterally without Congress, but he could intervene in the city's affairs in all sorts of ways. D.C., of course, isn't a state, and it doesn't have voting representation in Congress, so he has latitude here. And that has become a flashpoint in the race. Both Lewis-George and McDuffie have backgrounds as police reformers and hold similar views on a lot of these issues, but McDuffie recently has been arguing that Lewis-George is too soft on crime, and that could invite further meddling from Trump and the federal government.
10: So how is this all playing out with voters?
13: Yeah, most political observers consider Lewis-George the favorite. A recent Washington Post poll had her up by double digits, but there are a lot of undecided voters still. Marcus Batchelor, an organizer in Southeast D.C., says his neighbors may be angry about Trump, but unwilling to back the major changes she's embraced.
16: Folks are just trying to figure out which vision for the future is workable in an environment that seems very uncertain, but also very ripe for change.
13: An added wrinkle, of course, is the city is using ranked choice voting for the first time, letting voters rank candidates in order of preference instead of picking just one.
10: That's senior D.C. politics reporter Alex Coma with WAMU. Thanks, Alex.
13: Thank you.
10: This is NPR News.
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18: This is Morning Edition on GPB. I'm Devins Wald. We've come to the end of the school year, which means for a fair number of teenagers working a summer job. Some started searching before school ended. Some are hitting the pavement now with summer fast upon us. And it's not going to be easy for one, for teenagers searching for job searching. 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
6: It's Morning Edition from NPR News. I'm Leila Fadel.
7: And I'm A. Martinez. Britain is the latest country to announce a social media ban for children under 16. Prime Minister Keir Starmer says it'll take effect early next year.
8: Social media is making children unhappy. It's making it easier for bullies to harass and abuse them. And it could even be harming their mental health.
7: University of Cambridge professor Amy Orban studies how social media affects children. She sat on an expert panel that advised the UK government on children's online well-being. So, Professor Orban, from your work as an advisor while this policy was being developed, do you believe the Prime Minister's description of social media risks? Do you think it's accurate? Because he sounds pretty clear on how he feels about it.
9: So I'm naturally talking for myself as an independent expert rather than Keir Starmer or the rest of the government, but I think he sets out a range of risks that are definitely real. We have seen clear evidence of individuals very severely harmed by social media, even deaths of young people having been exposed to certain forms of content that coroners have recognized here in the UK. And a lot of campaigners at the time were saying, well, if there would be a toy that has killed three children, we would recall that toy. And so in one way, shape or form, this action is very much warranted. The campaigners on the other side would say, well, you would recall that one toy, but you wouldn't recall all toys for all children. And the evidence on the whole population level, when you average things out across all types of use and all types of users, is a bit less clear. I think we do now have evolving evidence that time spent on social media probably predicts a small decline in well-being or mental health, but it is a small effect size. However, what we also know is that social media has a really diverse impact on different kids. But here the Prime Minister really took those severe harms and put them front and center for his policy.
7: Yeah, and it's interesting that you mentioned that you wouldn't ban all toys, right? Because when a government bans social media for children, is it effectively deciding that there is no version at all of these platforms that are safe for children?
9: I think this is what makes this announcement bittersweet for me, right? I think it was really pressured for across the United Kingdom, especially from parental groups, less so by kids and young people. But I think it is a recognition by government that previous policies to make social media safe haven't really worked as planned. We had an Online Safety Act. We really worked on promoting less harmful content or removing harmful content. And there's been a lot of advocacy that we can make technology safer by design. And banning something for those most vulnerable is a good step if that thing cannot be made safe. So I do think it is a recognition that at the moment, we cannot adequately address those design changes we need to do. But actually, this isn't just impacting under 16s. This is also impacting over 16s and adults. So I think this can only be a sticking plaster for changes to the designs and the use of technologies more broadly, because we do know that there are aspects of that that are still unsafe for everyone.
7: One last thing quickly, just a few seconds here. What do you tell parents whose children are actually using social media in effective ways, in positive ways about this?
9: Well, I think that a lot of children and parents will be concerned if there are things that they do online that matter to them. A lot of children and young people in the consultation said they use it for education and support. Yeah. I think the thing there is to try to find other means to do that.
7: Okay. Amy Orban at the University of Cambridge, thank you very much.
9: Thank you very much.
7: This is Morning Edition from NPR News. I'm Amy Martinez.
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0: 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That's coming up in about 20 minutes here on GPB. It's 6:51 and the Marketplace Morning Report is next.
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5: From Marketplace in Washington, I'm Kimberly Adams. More than a million people dropped their Affordable Care Act coverage this year after Congress let those enhanced pandemic-era subsidies expire. That number is likely to rise significantly as the year goes on because many people who did sign up for a plan haven't been paying their premiums. And for the first time in years, the numbers of insurers offering ACA plans has dropped too. That's according to a new analysis from the health policy nonprofit KFF. Marketplace's Samantha Fields has more.
6: After Congress and President Joe Biden approved the enhanced subsidies in 2021, the number of people with ACA insurance more than doubled in just 4 years. At the same time,
7: there was a dramatic increase in the number of insurers looking to offer health insurance.
6: Vivian Ho at Rice University says that's because there was a lot of money to be made. But now with the enhanced subsidies gone, the opposite is happening. People are dropping out and so are insurers.
7: One would expect in any market, if there's not as much profit to be made, there's going to be fewer suppliers of the service.
6: Your standard supply and demand. Cynthia Cox at KFF says the issue for companies like Aetna, which pulled out this year, and Cigna, which is leaving next year, isn't just the number of people dropping plans.
8: Insurers are also concerned that it's healthier people who are disproportionately dropping that coverage.
6: And sicker people are more expensive to insure. There are still plenty of companies offering marketplace plans.
8: Right now, I think most people are still going to have enough choice of insurers as long as we don't see a lot of further exits. But there might be more parts of the country that do only have one insurer or two insurers to choose from.
6: And Cox says less competition could mean higher premiums. I'm Samantha Fields for Marketplace.
5: Last week, we shared several stories from Alabama looking at how the One Big Beautiful Bill Act is affecting the state of rural health care. You can find those stories at marketplace.org. And with the U.S. and Iran set to sign that new peace deal, hundreds of vessels stuck in the Persian Gulf will be competing to get through the Strait of Hormuz. That's assuming this week's agreement holds up and it reopens on Friday. Some of those ships are carrying fertilizer, but the farmers who need it desperately will have to wait, as Marketplace's Nancy Marshall-Genzer reports.
9: Ships carrying fertilizer are low in the pecking order of the Persian Gulf. Vessels loaded with oil and liquefied natural gas are expected to go through the Strait of Hormuz first. According to tracking data from Bloomberg and the data and analytics company Kepler, there are more than 40 ships carrying fertilizer trying to get through the strait. A secretary in India's fertilizer ministry said yesterday that 16 of them are bound for India. Half of them are carrying urea. The others are loaded with things like ammonia and sulfur. Peak planting season in Southeast Asia runs through July. If the fertilizer doesn't start flowing freely soon, there could be shortfalls in food production later this year. Almost half of urea exports are from the Middle East, according to the American Farm Bureau Federation. I'm Nancy Marshall-Genzer for Marketplace.
5: Let's do the numbers. Dow, S&P, and NASDAQ futures are mostly flat in the 0 to 0.2% range, with the Dow future up 50 points.
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5: We've come to the end of the school year, which means, for a fair number of teenagers, working a summer job, or at least trying to find one. Some started searching before school ended. Some are hitting the

0: pavement now with summer fast upon us. And as Marketplace's Mitchell Hartman reports, those teens are facing a challenging job market.
1: Outplacement firm Challenger Grand Christmas has crunched the numbers.
2: This is going to be the lowest year for summer teen hiring BLS has recorded in 80 years.
1: Senior VP Andy Challenger says companies' overall hiring plans have fallen 13% from last year, down 70% for seasonal entertainment and leisure jobs.
2: Amusement parks, beaches, ice cream shops, the types of places that typically have a big spike in demand and need extra help during the summer.
1: But now those places face soaring costs for fuel and other supplies and cash-strapped consumers trying to cut back on spending.
3: Okay, one medium pina colada with vanilla cream.
1: On a typical weekend, Tropical Snow KC in Kansas City, Missouri, has several teens behind the counter.
4: I work the cashier, so just like taking orders, making the actual snow cones.
1: Kamaya Manessa is 18 and headed to college in the fall. She works around 6 hours a week and makes $15 an hour, so she started looking for a second job.
4: Trying to find it was pretty difficult, and then I just happened to come across a sign outside of a store that said, like, walk-in interviews happening now.
1: She got the job at a clothing store, but her hours are uneven. Killian McManigle also works at Tropical Snow, making about $60 a week plus tips. He wants to help his mom pay his college tuition in the fall, so...
5: I've applied for, like, dishwashing jobs, hosts and servers and restaurants because they make pretty good money. I'd say, like, 5 different places. I haven't heard anything. I don't think jobs are really good with getting back to teens or people in general.
1: Same thing happened to 16-year-old Hannah Rodis in Silver Spring, Maryland, when she applied to work at a local farmer's market.
6: So that was kind of disheartening. Almost everyone I talk to, they're getting ghosted by fast food chains that have employees wanted signs, actively looking for employees, but they're not responding to us.
1: Rodis will babysit and mow lawns, practice soccer, and do 2 unpaid internships this summer, making her part of a trend, says Andy Challenger. Less work, more other stuff.
2: It's not that teenagers are lazy, right? They have extra academic work, sports activities, volunteering opportunities to build their resumes for college.
1: Back in the 80s, nearly 60% of teens had summer jobs. Today, it's just 35%. I'm Mitchell Hartman for Marketplace.
0: And in Washington, I'm Kimberly Adams with the Marketplace Morning Report. 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
8: From the GPB Newsroom, I'm Devin Swald. Candidates vying for the Republican nomination for governor made their last pitches to voters yesterday ahead of today's primary runoff elections. GPB's Sarah Callis reports.
9: Lieutenant Governor Burt Jones is hoping a last-minute endorsement from Governor Brian Kemp will give him a boost.
10: We think that this is exactly what's going to put us over the top.
9: Kemp gave Jones his stamp of approval Sunday and campaigned with him on Monday. Meanwhile, his opponent, Rick Jackson, was on the campaign trail with Senator Ted Cruz in Alpharetta, highlighting his credentials as a businessman.
11: I'm an outsider. I'm going to go in and I'm going to make a change to this system.
9: Jones won more votes than Jackson in the primary election, but the race was close. Whoever wins the runoff will face Democratic nominee Keisha Lance Bottoms in November. For GPB News, I'm Sarah Callis.
8: The president of Georgia Tech is leaving the institute after leading it for nearly 7 years. Georgia Tech said yesterday that President Angel Cabrera has been appointed to the next president and CEO of the nonprofit Aspen Institute. The announcement touted the school's achievements since he became president in 2019, including enrollment growth, research funding, and on-campus developments. The Washington, D.C.-based Aspen Institute is a global forum connecting leaders to solve challenges across a range of sectors. Cabrera will remain at Georgia Tech until November as the University System of Georgia launches a search for his successor. 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For more Georgia news, go to our website, gpb.org/news.
12: Live from NPR News in Washington, I'm Korva Coleman. President Trump is at the G7 meeting of leaders in France. Last hour, he praised the new agreement with Iran to end the war. He insists the deal will not allow Iran to have a nuclear weapon, although details of the agreement have not been disclosed. NPR's Daniel Kurtzleben says some European leaders have started to express praise for the deal.
13: It's possible the leaders of G7 countries, a group that includes Canada, the UK, France, Germany, Italy, and Japan, that they're going to praise Trump even while they're pretty frustrated with him. I mean, this war hurt their economies and economies all over the world, after all. And additionally, we did see Trump get upset when some European countries didn't help out with the war to his liking, such as allowing the U.S. to use their airspace.
12: NPR's Danielle Kurtzleben reporting. There are elections across the country today. Oklahoma and Washington, D.C. will hold primaries. Alabama and Georgia are holding runoffs. In Georgia's GOP gubernatorial runoff, Lieutenant Governor Burt Jones is campaigning against billionaire healthcare executive Rick Jackson. California Governor Gavin Newsom says he is being investigated by the Justice Department. From member station KQED, Guy Marzorati reports Newsom says the probe is in response to his opposition to President Trump.
14: In a video released Monday, Newsom says federal agents have contacted friends and demanded records.
15: Donald Trump isn't just coming after me because of my mean tweets. He's coming after me because I'm considering running for president.
14: The governor's office says federal agents are also looking into the work of Newsom's wife, filmmaker Jennifer Siebel Newsom. The focus of the investigation is not yet clear. Newsom's office has filed a Freedom of Information request with the Department of Justice regarding the probe. The Justice Department did not immediately respond to a request for comment. For NPR News, I'm Guy Marzorati in San Jose.
12: New data show that starter homes in a record number of cities now cost $1 million or more. NPR's Jennifer Ludden reports it's part of a surge in home prices since 2020.
16: New data from the real estate website Zillow finds 242 cities have million-dollar entry-level homes. That's three times as many as before the pandemic housing boom. Most places are in California, but the fastest growth is in New York and New Jersey. Million-dollar starters have also spread to interior states like Texas, Wyoming, and Illinois. They're defined here as the lowest third of the market in a region. Despite that, Zillow finds that nationwide, the typical starter home is still a lot less, just under $200,000. A housing shortage has priced out many first-time buyers, but Zillow finds the tough market easing a bit, with more inventory and prices growing more slowly. Jennifer Ludden, NPR News, Washington.
12: You're listening to NPR News from Washington. Policymakers for the Federal Reserve open their two-day interest rate setting meeting today in Washington, D.C. Kevin Warsh will lead his first meeting as the new Fed chair. African countries are bringing home some of their nationals from South Africa. There's been a renewed wave of attacks on migrants there. NPR's Kate Bartlett reports hundreds of people from Malawi are waiting at a makeshift camp in Durban, South Africa, to be repatriated.
17: Nigeria, Mozambique, and Ghana are some of the other countries that have already helped repatriate their citizens from South Africa in the past month as foreigners flee a rising tide of xenophobia. Several Mozambicans have been killed, foreign-owned businesses have been looted, and vigilante gangs roam the streets asking people for their identity cards. One of the groups leading the charge is called March on March. It has given non-South Africans a June 30th ultimatum to leave the country, or else. South African President Cyril Ramaphosa has condemned the violence while also vowing to crack down on illegal immigration. But the country is suffering from huge levels of unemployment and crime, and migrants have become an easy scapegoat. Kate Bartlett, NPR News, Johannesburg.
12: In the U.S., there are flood watches posted across the Gulf Coast areas from Texas to Mississippi this morning. The National Weather Service says very heavy rain could trigger flash flooding in some areas. Separately, heat cautions persist in the West, including in Oregon, California, and parts of Nevada. I'm Korva Coleman, NPR News.
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8: 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I'm Devin Zwald. Coming up, Georgia's U.S. Senator Raphael Warnock's new book is based on a passage found in the Hebrew Bible and the Gospels.
20: 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The crooked places shall be made straight. The rough places smooth.
8: The book is called The Crooked Places Made Straight, Reflections on the Moral Meaning of America. 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
23: I'm Leila Fadel.
24: And I'm A. Martinez. The U.S. and Iran will sign an agreement to negotiate an end to the war this Friday in Switzerland. What those negotiations will look like are still not clear.
23: But what is known is that Israel, which began the war with the U.S., will not be a party at those talks. Israel's prime minister has been sidelined in the agreement and could be a spoiler in negotiations to end the war. In a few moments, we'll speak with Israel's ambassador to the U.S., Michael Leiter. We begin with NPR's Carrie Kahn in Tel Aviv.
24: So, Carrie, what's in the agreement that Israel does not like?
25: It's not so much what is in the agreement, but what is not. We don't have a lot of the details yet, as you said. But first and foremost, for Israel, there is no stated plan to deal with Iran's nuclear capabilities. Prime Minister Benjamin Netanyahu says that's why Israel started the war with Iran in the first place, to prevent what he said was this imminent nuclear threat, right? But the agreement being signed is just a commitment to negotiate, and that's concerning to Israel. Also unclear what will happen to Iran's proxies fighting with Israel, Hezbollah in Lebanon, and Hamas in Gaza. And Israel rejects Tehran's demands for Israel's withdrawal from all Lebanese territory, which Israel has significantly attacked and occupied during this war. And that's something Netanyahu says will not happen. And that could be a major sticking point in getting this pact even signed.
24: And what is Netanyahu saying publicly about that and not being part of the negotiations to end the war?
25: He is not happy, and he's getting a lot of heat here at home for it. He held a press conference last night and immediately addressed the criticism that his goals were not met, especially Iran's nuclear question, which he calls his life's mission, not to allow Iran to get a nuclear weapon. He says that will remain his priority. He was asked, of course, about his relationship with Trump. Recently, Trump has publicly called Netanyahu crazy, difficult, ungrateful. Netanyahu clearly didn't want to address any rift. He just said, look, Trump doesn't do everything I say, nor do I do everything Trump asks. We are partners, and often we agree, and sometimes we disagree. That happens in the best of families, was all he would say.
24: All right, so what are Israelis saying about the deal?
25: There seems to be widespread dissatisfaction with the deal from the streets to the political corridors. Here's Ori Ben-Ami. He's a communication and relationship coach that we talked to in Tel Aviv. He called the deal shameful as it leaves Israel out of the picture and Hezbollah still active in Lebanon and Hamas still in Gaza.
26: I think it's a loss for us. We did a lot of effort. We've been through a hell of time here in Israel. It seems like not for a lot of benefit.
25: Political opponents and Netanyahu's allies are hammering him over it. Remember, elections are coming this fall. The far right, even those in Netanyahu's governing coalition, are calling it dangerous. And just remember, a few months back, Netanyahu saw a very different political landscape here for himself. He and the U.S. together would bring down Iran and he would sail to another electoral victory. Now, just months before voters go to the polls, he has this very public rift with the U.S. president, and he is left out of negotiating the war's end.
24: That's NPR's Carrie Kahn in Tel Aviv. Carrie, thanks.
25: You're welcome.
22: Israel's ambassador to the United States has been listening with us. Ambassador Michael Leiter, welcome.
0: Good morning, Steve. Good to be with you.
22: Based on what you know so far, is this agreement between the U.S. and Iran a good deal?
0: Well, first of all, we don't know the details. And secondly, it's not a deal. It's an MOU to discuss a deal. So we're encouraged by the fact that the president has been consistently unequivocal about preventing Iran from achieving a nuclear weapon. And we're very encouraged about that. We're less encouraged about the fact that it seems that Lebanon has been included in an agreement with Iran. And we think that that's unnecessary and unhelpful.
22: Let's talk that through. What is your best understanding, Ambassador, of what is required of Israel in Lebanon based on this agreement?
0: Well, we have an agreement with the United States and with the government of Lebanon, actually, that a ceasefire will be implemented in Lebanon, which we've agreed to, on the condition that Hezbollah pull back all of its fighters, all of its terrorists, north of the Litani River. This, by the way, is an agreement which has been repeated some three times in UN Security Council resolutions. And Hezbollah has not been a party to that agreement. They continue to defy the government of Lebanon and continue to occupy South Lebanon. I mean, just yesterday, we discovered a cache in the Western District in South Lebanon of dozens of killer drones, 5 ton of explosives. So this is something that we simply can't live with. We can't have jihadi terrorists on our border.
22: I want to just talk through a little bit of the geography for people, Ambassador. You mentioned the Litani River. That is, of course, a landmark in southern Lebanon. You're telling us that Israeli troops are holding the area south of that. Iran's foreign minister claims that this agreement requires you to withdraw forces from Lebanon, to get off of Lebanese territory. Do you think you're required to do that?
0: No, absolutely not. As a matter of fact, the administration was crystal clear that this agreement has nothing to do with our withdrawal from South Lebanon. We're not going to withdraw from South Lebanon. And the madmen of Tehran have no business poking their nose into Lebanon. This is precisely the issue that we're dealing with, Iran being a regional hegemon. Iran has no business in Lebanon. The Lebanese want the Iranian IRGC out of there. They want Hezbollah out. And what's really fascinating, Steve, is that Israel and Lebanon are on the exact same page as far as this is concerned. We want Hezbollah away from the people of Lebanon. We want Hezbollah away from our border. We don't need this Iranian proxy wreaking havoc, mayhem, death, and destruction in our midst.
22: I want to be clear. You said we're not withdrawing from southern Lebanon, meaning that if Iran says that's a deal breaker, this longer negotiation is not going to work, Israel nevertheless is on its course. Is that right?
0: Israel is in South Lebanon to protect its people like any self-respecting country would do. And as far as the Iranians are concerned, it's not a deal breaker for them. They have a lot of rhetoric. They sound off. These are murderers who have a lot of rhetoric about themselves, but this isn't a deal breaker. If they want peace with the United States, they're not going to stick Lebanon in.
22: Before asking this next question, let me acknowledge that Israelis have been killed by Hezbollah recently, and many of them over a period of time, and some of them recently. However, during the Israeli response, in the back and forth between Israel and Hezbollah, roughly 3,700 Lebanese are dead, according to Lebanese health authorities, and they include women and children. About 1 million people are thought to be out of their homes. And if Israel is staying, it sounds like 1 million people are going to remain out of their homes. What responsibility, if any, does Israel have for civilians affected by your military operations?
0: The people we've killed, Steve, are Hezbollah terrorists. We don't target civilians. And the notion that you can fight against asymmetric warfare with terrorists embedded within civilians who actually celebrate the maximalization of civilian casualties is very difficult, and I don't think anybody else in the world would be able to contend with it better than we have. We hope that the 1 million people who have been displaced will be able to return to their homes, as we hope that the Israelis who have been displaced from their homes because of Hezbollah rockets will return to their homes. But it is ultimately on the onus is on the government of Lebanon to see to it that there's no Hezbollah south of the Litani River. And that's ultimately what we're working towards.
22: Ambassador, my understanding of Prime Minister Netanyahu's view on Iran long term is that fundamentally you can make no agreement with this regime, that there really would be no agreement the U.S. could make that Israel would be likely to find to be wise or acceptable. Is that how he sees it now?
0: Look, the people of the Ayatollahs of Iran are liars. They have lied every time they've entered into an agreement. These are madmen who have killed people indiscriminately, 40,000 of their own just in January. And if there's going to be a deal, it's ultimately the decision of the President of the United States. We don't weigh in on that. We can express our opinion, but we're a junior partner. And the senior partner, the United States, makes its decision on the based on their America foreign policy interests, and we respect that. We hope that any deal that would be achieved with them would be one which could be verified. I would say distrust and verify.
22: Meaning that it sounds like you would find any deal to be unwise, but if the United States is determined, you would suggest ways to make it better. Am I understanding you correctly?
0: You are. If it's a deal which absolutely verifies that they will never achieve nuclear weapons, that there will not be a nuclear bomb in the hands of these madmen, that they will not have ballistic missiles that could terrorize and hold the entire region hostage, and they will discontinue any support for proxies like the Houthis, Hamas, and Hezbollah, which are constantly threatening our very existence and international waterways at the same time, that would be a deal that would work. But we'd have to be in a situation where it can be verified at any time, anywhere, under any circumstances.
22: Ambassador, one other thing to ask about in the minute or so we have left. You must think about this as ambassador to the United States. A number of surveys over time have shown a broad decline in support for Israel in the United States. How do you account for that, and what do you want to do about it?
0: Well, first of all, my approach as ambassador is to work very hard on the bipartisan plane. Anytime I go to Congress, as I'm going in a few hours, it'll be divided between Democrats and Republicans. But I think we have to bear in mind that the U.S. As a whole is undergoing social change. You know, it's been a long time since avowed socialists have been elected to office. So in the context of that change, there is anti-Israel animus, which is growing.
22: Anti-Israel, you think it's, you say anti-Israel animus. Does it have anything to do with Israel's policies in the Middle East?
0: Well, you can always couch anti-Semitism in reasons, you know, the Jews are this, the Jews are that. Israel policies, I would, if we had a little bit more time, I'd love to talk to you at length about that, because I think our policies have actually been very sound and very responsible.
22: Well, let's bring you back. We'll continue that discussion. Ambassador, thank you so much.
0: I look forward. Good morning.
22: Michael Leiter is Israel's ambassador to the United States. This is NPR News.
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8: This is GPB. I'm Devin Zwald. American manufacturers of semi-truck trailers, including one in Georgia, are applauding a Trump administration tariff on van-type trailers from China. The U.S. Department of Commerce says it will begin collecting a 130% duty on the trailers to penalize China for dumping them on the U.S. market at unfairly low prices. Savannah-based Great Dane was part of the coalition that fought for the tariff announced last week. Coming up on Morning Edition, the Trump administration is paying local jails across the country to house immigrants arrested by ICE. This despite opposition within some communities.
3: It's sanctioned human trafficking by the American government, and they're funding it, and they're incentivizing it.
8: Critics argue communities have bigger needs for that money. You can hear more in 15 minutes right here on GPB.
4: Thank you. It may not feel like it, but right now in large parts of the U.S., it's a renter's market. 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The reason? Supply and demand.
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24: 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I'm Amy Martinez.
23: I'm Leila Fadel.
9: And I'm Michelle Martin. Good morning. Long before Raphael Warnock was sworn in as the junior U.S. Senator from Georgia, he became the senior pastor at Atlanta's Ebenezer Baptist Church, where the Reverend Dr. Martin Luther King Jr. once delivered sermons, and Warnock still does. That's how he came to preach at the National Cathedral at an event to recognize Juneteenth as a federal holiday, and he read a passage from Isaiah, a text in the Hebrew Bible also referenced in the Gospels.
20: Every valley shall be exalted. Every mountain and hill shall be made low. The crooked places shall be made straight. The rough places smooth. And the glory of the Lord shall be revealed, and all flesh shall see it together.
9: Warnock expanded that sermon into a new book titled The Crooked Places Made Straight, Reflections on the Moral Meaning of America, where he calls for Americans to commit to what he calls a greater moral imagination in our politics. But even before the book was out, his critique of the way many current politicians apply faith to policy sparked a conversation. In an interview with the New York Times, Senator Warnock said that after Congress passed the One Big Beautiful Bill Act, he questioned whether the Christianity cited by some Republicans, including House Speaker Mike Johnson, is more performative than substantive. Soon after the interview published, Speaker Johnson reached out to Senator Warnock. Senator Warnock describes the discussion.
20: We agree to disagree. There are fundamental differences between how we understand the faith. I want to respect the integrity of our private conversation, but I don't think I'm betraying any confidences when I say that he has a view of the faith that is very personal and privatistic. It's about personal piety. And I think that matters. Certainly the faith speaks to one's personal conduct. But Scripture also speaks about systems, about systemic injustice. The prophets, as I pointed out to him in that meeting, are not just pointing out a few venal individuals in a system that otherwise is fine. They are decrying injustice in their moment. Isaiah says that God says through Isaiah, I cannot endure solemn assemblies with iniquity. Although you make many prayers, I will not listen. Your hands are full of blood. Public policy is a matter of life and death. When you knock 15 million people off of their health care, when you double the health care for another 22 million people, people die. People die as a result of that.
9: So for some decades now, Republicans have been the ones who have been associated with citing religious values, especially conservative Christian values, as the animating force behind their politics and their policy choices. What is your intention with this book? Is it to argue that progressives like yourself can and should also animate their politics with their faith principles?
20: Well, I want to talk to all of us, people on the left and the right, because I think what we're dealing with right now is not the difference between right and left. It's really the difference between right and wrong. It's wrong to crush people. And I think it's really too bad when my party cedes so much of the faith and values space and language to those on the right, especially since more often than not, in my view, they've got it wrong.
9: Well, to that end, though, there are those who would say that this melding of religious belief and policy is in part what is driving the toxicity in our politics. Because it's not just about, oh, we disagree. It's about, oh, you are wrong. And not just wrong, you're evil.
10: your politics are sinful, that sort of thing. And I just wonder if...
20: That's not how I approach it. My faith is not a weapon. It's a bridge. And what I offer in the book is not a condemnation, but an invitation, even with those who are my political opponents.
10: How does that work, though?
20: To remind
10: when
20: us...
10: you're coming from a specific set of understandings.
20: Oh, I think faith requires humility. And the toxicity that you are describing, which is absolutely right, is corrosive. And it often comes from a place of orthodoxy. I have the truth and all of the truth. There's always the temptation for people of faith and religion to take that position. But in my view, it really is the opposite of faith. Faith requires humility. If you've got all the answers, then I don't know what you got, but it's something other than faith. Right? Faith is a substance of things hoped for, the evidence of things not seen. And so I think part of how our vision is clarified, particularly for those who are in power, is to talk to powerless people. That's why our policy is so wrong right now, because people in Washington are caught up in silos. And it's the reason why I try so hard to stay connected to the people. I preach every Sunday in my pulpit. Mm-hmm. I promised the people of Georgia that I would walk with them even as I work for them. Mm-hmm. I'll tell you this, one of the things that the speaker said to me was, oh, you know, yeah, the Bible talks about the poor, but he's really just talking about personal conduct, which is wrong. Scripture is not limited to that. And we have tragic examples in history, as I pointed out to him, about what happens when we cede all of that space. That's how you end up with a Christian slavocracy, when you decide that the issue is your soul and individual conduct and systems don't matter. You end up with a contradiction like a Christian slavocracy. We're in a dark moment in our country. And there are those who are trying to weaponize despair. But here's the battle we cannot lose. We cannot lose the battle for the soul of the country. We cannot lose the battle that says we still have hope and there's a reason to keep fighting. That's the battle we can't afford.
10: And what's that reason?
20: To lose.
10: What is the reason?
20: Because when you lose hope, you stop fighting. And they do win. I think about John Lewis, whose funeral I presided over. I was his pastor. Mm-hmm. And I think about him crossing that Edmund Pettus Bridge. And as I was preparing to preside over his funeral, I said, what was he thinking when he was crossing that bridge? Was he thinking he would be hailed one day as an American hero? No, he wasn't thinking about that. I think John Lewis was just trying to stay alive that day so he could fight the next. He understood that democracy is a contact sport. And that's what I'm saying to the country in this moment. Whatever you do, keep walking. He crossed that bridge and built the bridge at the same time. The thing I love about our country is we always have a path to make it better, and I'm determined to make it better. I'm not about to give this country over to a wannabe authoritarian.
10: That is Senator Raphael Warnock of Georgia. He's a Democrat and senior pastor at Ebenezer Baptist Church in Atlanta. His latest book is The Crooked Places Made Straight, Reflections on the Moral Meaning of America. Senator, thank you so much for joining us.
20: Great to be with you. Keep the faith.
10: This is NPR News.
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13: Good morning, and thank you for listening to Morning Edition on GPB. I'm Devin Zwald. Coming up, the new climate-changed reality of less water in the Colorado River has Grand Canyon River Guides worried about the future viability of their businesses. You can hear more in about 15 minutes on Morning Edition. Georgia News and NPR News headlines are coming up next.
14: Live from NPR News in Washington, I'm Dave Mattingly. The agreement between the U.S. and Iran to end the war also calls for Israel to halt its attacks in Lebanon, targeting Hezbollah. Michael Leiter is the Israeli ambassador to the U.S. He was asked about that.
0: We're encouraged by the fact that the president has been consistently unequivocal about preventing Iran from achieving a nuclear weapon. And we're very encouraged about that. We're less encouraged about the fact that it seems that Lebanon has been included in an agreement with Iran, and we think that that's unnecessary.
14: He was speaking to NPR's Morning Edition. The agreement is set to be formally signed at a ceremony in Geneva on Friday. It's expected to result in the Strait of Hormuz reopening to commercial ship traffic and an end to the U.S. naval blockade of Iranian ports. There are primary elections today in Oklahoma and Washington, D.C. In the nation's capital, voters will be choosing candidates for mayor. There are primary runoffs in Georgia and Alabama for governor and the U.S. Senate. In Georgia, Lieutenant Governor Burt Jones faces off against Rick Jackson for the Republican gubernatorial nomination. In the Senate race, voters will choose between Derek Dooley and Congressman Mike Collins for the GOP nomination. The winner will face Democratic incumbent Senator John Ossoff in November. This is NPR News from Washington.
12: From the GPB newsroom, I'm Devin Swald. Georgia voters returned to the polls today to decide several runoffs for contests in which no candidate received a majority of the May 19th primary. That includes Republican nominees for U.S. Senate and Georgia governor, as well as several Republican and Democratic nominees for lieutenant governor, secretary of state, and a handful of other contests. Polls are open until 7 p.m. today. On average, Georgia has twice as much medical debt than the rest of the country. That's according to recent research from the nonprofit Urban Institute. GPB's Ellen Eldridge has more on what they found.
15: In 2025, nearly half of working-age adults in Georgia struggled to afford health care. Uninsured adults were more likely to struggle, but even families with coverage were challenged by high costs and medical debt. Laura Colbert is with Georgians for a Healthy Future, one of a dozen advocate organizations as part of the One Nation Overcharged campaign.
16: So we're seeing people have to choose between having health insurance and maintaining the rest of their household budgets. So we're seeing folks, you know, make that difficult decision and have to drop coverage.
15: Colbert says the campaign will bring panels and social events to Atlanta, Savannah, and other parts of Georgia this summer. For GPB News, I'm Ellen Eldridge.
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24: 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I'm A. Martinez in Culver City, California.
23: And I'm Leila Fadil in Washington, D.C. Good morning. Local jails can earn a lot of money for locking up people taken into custody by U.S. Immigration and Customs Enforcement. More than 100 jails across the country have done this in President Trump's second term. Morgan Watkins with the Kentucky Center for Investigative Reporting looks at how the arrangement works in her state.
28: Control open, 202-202.
29: Mike Lewis walks down the hallway in the jail he runs in rural Hopkins County, Kentucky. The lights are dim, the walls are gray. He stops at a pair of large windows. On the other side, over a dozen detainees in striped uniforms, mostly all Hispanics, sit around.
28: And they're watching TV and playing cards and waiting for dinner to be served. Like I said, we usually feed right at 12 o'clock, so about 5 or 10 minutes, the trays will be rolling back.
29: These men are immigrants. They were arrested by ICE because they were in the country illegally and sent to Lewis's jail. Many will probably be deported.
28: They're the easiest inmates in the building to deal with. Their cells are always the cleanest. They hardly ever fight amongst themselves. They are hardly ever disrespectful to our staff.
29: The federal government pays a fee for each day a jail holds someone for ICE. The amount is negotiated with each facility and varies widely. In Kentucky, public records show some jails getting paid between $45 and $100 per person a day. Lewis says the arrangement can offset expenses, fill empty beds, and keep the jail busy enough that they don't have to lay off staff.
28: Most all jails cost their local county taxpayers a lot of money. The goal is to cost as little as possible. That's my goal for the county.
29: ICE used local jails under past presidents, too. But the Trump administration in particular has sought more space to incarcerate immigrants because it has been arresting a lot more of them. ICE says it's a top priority to ensure the well-being of people in its custody. And the agency says that it has high standards for detention. However, recent lawsuits allege people experienced inhumane conditions and inadequate care while in ICE custody. People in some communities are fighting their local jail's decision to work with ICE. Alex LeBlanc leads a group of citizens in Oldham County, Kentucky. They've protested at county meetings and outside the jail.
1: It's sanctioned human trafficking by the American government, and they're funding it, and they're incentivizing it, and that's pretty gross.
29: LeBlanc and other residents say their local elected officials shouldn't put revenue over people. People like Layla Navarrete. She's in her late 20s from Nicaragua and now lives in Indiana. Federal agents arrested Navarrete last year when she arrived for an appointment at an immigration office in Indianapolis.
2: So I was in shock. I couldn't believe it was like a dream. It was very, I couldn't believe it. I was so surprised. And I was, all the time was thinking like, what I did wrong.
29: I sent Navarrete to Kentucky's Grayson County Detention Center. She was pregnant in her second trimester. She says she felt like a criminal during a checkup when jail staff took her to a local doctor.
2: At the appointment, I started crying and crying because it was my first baby and I wanted the dad to be there, my husband. The doctor then touched my shoulder and said that everything would be fine. And I felt that there was still some humane people, good people.
29: Navarrete was locked up for more than 3 months before a federal judge ordered her release in November. The jail was able to charge the U.S. government for every day that she was in there. Data show ICE has sent more than 6,000 immigrants just to Kentucky jails under Trump. Four of those jails billed ICE for over $2 million each so far. For NPR News, I'm Morgan Watkins in Louisville.
24: Major AI companies are picturing a future where people share credit card information with chatbots and then trust those bots to become personal shoppers. The companies have been lining up deals to make that vision a reality, like one last week between Visa and OpenAI, the maker of ChatGPT. NPR's Alina Selyukh explores the next frontier of shopping.
3: One analogy for where we are now in the arc of shopping with AI was offered recently by the CEO of Amazon. Here's Andy Jassy on his latest call with investors.
4: Today, it reminds me in some ways the stage we're in of what we saw in the early days of search engines.
3: Back when people didn't even know how to ask Yahoo or Webcrawler or ask Jeeves the right question to find the right answer. Like, what's a good home printer?
5: I'm looking for a combination printer and scanner.
3: Okay, so this wasn't really hypothetical. I did ask this of ChatGPT, and then I tested the boundaries.
5: Can you actually buy it for me? It says, no, I cannot place or complete purchases for you, and I also don't have the ability to enter payment details.
3: So today you cannot check out through ChatGPT. You can only browse. In fact, most of the popular AI tools are not there yet, though shopping fully through AI is clearly a goal envisioned by Amazon and Google and OpenAI. This has all kinds of companies scrambling to build themselves into this future. Case in point, Visa trying to embed its payment system within ChatGPT.
6: everyone has this feeling that they're already behind.
3: Emily Pfeiffer is a principal analyst at Forrester, where she advises retailers and brands on digital commerce strategy, which includes AI. And lately, that means cooling a lot of big emotions about the AI race among her clients.
6: A lot of my job right now is saying, everything's okay. You're going to be fine. No one has this figured out.
3: It's still really early days. As Amazon's Jassy pointed out, so far, chatbots are kind of messy.
4: They're not often able to get the pricing right or the product information right.
3: And so even among confident users of AI, people tend to mostly use it, like I did, to research and compare different options. If you think about how often people abandon their shopping carts on established shopping websites, Pfeiffer says it's even worse with chatbots. And lots of questions have to be sorted out before we march into a future of trusting AI to shop for us. Like, what if it buys the wrong thing?
6: We don't currently have any protocols for disputing a payment that's made on our behalf by an agent.
3: For example, Target recently updated its terms to say that for now, whatever you buy with the help of AI is on you. You cannot blame AI for your shopping mistakes. In surveys, when shoppers get asked about a scenario where they might give their credit cards to AI to shop on their behalf, the vast majority still say they would not feel comfortable doing that. And there's another thing that this vision of an AI future seems to overlook, Pfeiffer says, which is that for a lot of people, shopping is not a chore to outsource.
6: It's as though we forgot. We just forgot, right, that shopping is fun. But some shopping intents are not fun. Sometimes I need just the cheapest thing to show up on my doorstep. I'm almost out of paper towels. That's not fun to shop for. Sorry, paper towels. You're not fun.
3: And that's the unfun kind of shopping where AI might shine someday. Alina Selu, NPR News.

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1: They're on roadsides across Georgia. 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
2: 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I'm Devin Zwald. Today is the primary runoff election in Georgia. 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Coming up on Morning Edition, renowned comics journalist Joe Sacco's new book, The Once and Future Riot, details the deadly 2013 riots in India. 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
9: This is Morning Edition from NPR News. I'm Amy Martinez.
10: And I'm Layla Faldin. Drought is prompting some extraordinary actions along the Colorado River. Three states, led by California, are volunteering to draw less from the river this summer. Dry conditions affect people's livelihoods, from farmers to rafting companies that take tourists down the Colorado. Chris Clements with member station KNAU reports.
11: Under sandstone cliffs the color of campfire embers, river guide Lyra Thevenin, among a crowd of clients, loads her black and white raft to the gills with neon blue dry bags and coolers.
12: This is the first year that I'm officially guiding.
11: She's at Lee's Ferry, the starting point for river trips down the Grand Canyon. There's a tinge of anxiety mixed in with the spray-on sunscreen and passengers milling about on shore.
12: I've been going on trips for a long time.
11: The river level is low, about 10,000 cubic feet per second. It's among the lowest seen here since the average level in 1964. Fred Thevenin, her dad, owns Arizona Raft Adventures.
13: The water's lower and bookings are down.
11: Down by about 25%, he says, but it's unclear exactly what's causing the shift. The future worries Mark Streeter, a boatman for a different company, Grand Canyon Expeditions. He thinks lower water levels in the Colorado could one day really squeeze businesses like his.
14: The question for me, I'm 7 years into my career, what happens when it's 1,000 or 2,000 cubic feet per second lower as an average? What happens then?
11: But right now, he's got to put those big questions aside to rig boats. Commercial guides take about 22,000 people a year down the Colorado through the Grand Canyon, generating about $46 million in revenue. Trips typically take a week or more and are considered a crown jewel of whitewater and scenic adventure. At his headquarters in Flagstaff, an outfitter who supplies boats for people who go without guides is also worried.
0: My name is Scott Davis, and I'm one of the owners of Seba Adventures here in Flagstaff, Arizona.
11: Davis thinks that if the river gets low enough in the years to come, it wouldn't just damage the recreation economy. More people could get hurt on the river, too.
0: It becomes incredibly dangerous, and it becomes incredibly violent.
11: And getting injured people out of the Grand Canyon is difficult. Lower water also makes it harder for some larger motorboats to navigate.
0: For the boatmen, it's incredibly difficult and challenging.
11: In spite of everything, Davis is optimistic.
0: I have a lot of confidence in, you know, the various commercial outfitters, private trip outfitters being able to adapt. But it will change. It will change the dynamics of everything.
11: Back on the Colorado River, as blue-green water churns under the thrum of a motorboat, Dennis Smolt with Arizona Raft Adventures agrees Grand Canyon boaters are going to have to adapt.
15: Depending on what happens with the water situation, if it really does continue to drop and become more of what some people would consider to be dire, I hope that the way we change our operations is a better example for society at large.
11: Far above the river, the states that share it and the federal government are trying to come to a new agreement on how to do that, one that acknowledges the Colorado's new climate changed reality. For NPR News, I'm Chris Clements on the Colorado River.

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2: 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I'm Devin Zwald. 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Coming up on Morning Edition, President Trump meets with G7 leaders, as well as Ukrainian President Zelensky and the heads of Qatar and UAE during the key summit's first full day. 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

0: and the John S. and James L. Knight Foundation, helping public radio advance journalistic excellence in the digital age. 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
1: The price.
2: Pastor Billy, as he's known in his church, often spends his days tracking down people whose clinics shut down with the aid cuts last year.
3: In the rural, remote areas, there used to be mobile clinic, and nowadays it is not there.
2: Sometimes he can help people access drugs, but not always. Increasingly, he says he finds children scrambling to figure out what to do as their parents get sick without their HIV medications. A few months ago, he found three brothers in Zambia's Copperbelt province. Their names, Joseph, Gift, and Alumbwe, ages 17, 15, and 12. NPR agreed not to use their full names since they're minors. The boys watched as AIDS took hold and their parents grew weak and lost weight rapidly, with no strength to walk the several hours to the hospital. Joseph, the eldest brother, says in the local language, Bemba, "We started selling things in the house. Whoever wanted to buy a mattress, we would sell. Whoever wanted to buy pots, we would sell. The money was for a motorcycle taxi to get their parents to the hospital. Each night, the boys would kneel in the dark and pray for help. But in January, their mother died. And then in February, their father. Joseph says he had no idea what to do. We started going to church so that God could take care of us, Joseph says. He ended up dropping out of school and giving up on becoming a doctor. He got a job as a security guard. The boys moved to a small, dilapidated house where the rent was minimal. But Joseph says the house is not okay. Joseph explains that the roof is so leaky, it rains indoors. They tuck their clothes into a corner to try to keep them dry. When Joseph is not at work, he says he's either doing odd jobs or getting medication for his brothers, who are both HIV positive. Their clinic is hours away. Sometimes he can't get there, and the boys go a few days without their drugs. About once a month, an uncle comes from several hours away to check on the boys. He's already supporting his own five children and his late sister's six children. They're all eating one meal a day, often sweet potatoes. When the HIV/AIDS epidemic first hit Africa in the 80s and 90s, the virus often killed people in their childbearing years, leaving a lot of orphans. The U.S.'s massive effort to combat the virus was committed to helping these children. Pastor Billy says the success was incredible, but now the aid cuts have
3: taken us backwards to a place and a season of hopelessness. There is no clear direction, especially on how we can help childhood homes.
2: Experts say there is not yet data on whether aid cuts have caused a spike in child-headed homes and orphans. The State Department told NPR that the U.S. is the most generous country with humanitarian assistance, writing, "If there are such tragic cases happening around the world, it's because the rest of the world is not spending enough money." The statement also said the U.S. has not cut health funding to Zambia, although the Foundation for AIDS Research found an almost 20% drop in expenditures last year in Zambia, with some 5,000 staff laid off. Pastor Billy says he's noticed a change. He's trying to help 25 newly orphaned children, up from 11 a couple months ago.
3: So there is a lot of stress and pressure. They don't have enough food where they are staying, no support.
2: The one reprieve Joseph gets is watching other kids play soccer. I love soccer, he says, but he's not playing. His sneakers wore through. He says, if my parents were still alive, I would still be playing. They would have bought me shoes. Still, Joseph says it makes him happy that at least some kids get to keep being kids. Gabriela Emanuel, NPR News.
4: Journalist Joe Sacco's latest graphic novel is about violence more than a decade ago in northern India between Hindus and Muslims. The Once and Future Riot came out in October in the U.S., but the publisher now says it won't sell the book in India. NPR's Dia Hadid reports from Mumbai.
5: In August 2013, a Hindu mob killed a Muslim man in the northern district of Muzaffarnagar. In one telling, he was sexually harassing a Hindu girl.

0: Local leaders preached revenge. By the time the violence ebbed, 60 people had been killed. 50,000 people had to flee their homes, mostly Muslims. More than 30 babies died, their families homeless in the bitter cold. The ruling party at the time was accused by the opposition Hindu Nationalist Party, the BJP, of siding with Muslims. But Nakul Singh Swahni, who made a documentary about the Muzaffarnagar events, said the BJP incited Hindus to violence, then capitalised on it.
1: They benefited from it electorally in a very big way.
0: Former BJP legislator Sangeet Som, who was held for months on charges of inciting communal tension after the riots, told NPR that his party won because Hindus were sick of Muslims acting lawlessly. He said, there hasn't been a communal riot since the BJP won national elections a year later in 2014. That was also when Joe Sacco began investigating that communal violence.
2: I've troubled people for their stories. I've spent a lot of time making them go over these traumatic events, and I have to honour that somehow.
0: But in India, where the riot took place, this book won't be published. The Indian Express newspaper quoted the CEO of the publisher Penguin Random House India as saying there were, quote, content questions. The CEO, Gaurav Srinagesh, did not respond to NPR's interview requests. Afterwards, Sacco said Penguin Random House India insisted he delete a conclusion he made in the book that Hindu nationalism was on the rise and that it had benefited from the communal riots. He tells the Indian outlet The Wire,
2: politicians use violence as a means of advancing themselves electorally.
0: Critics say tolerance for critical speech has been shrinking since Narendra Modi became the Prime Minister in 2014. But Sacco told The Wire,
2: about four publishers have approached me from India saying we'll print the book.
0: He says that pushback too says something about the country. Dear Hadid, NPR News, Mumbai.
3: 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I'm Leila Fadil.
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6: From the GPB Newsroom, I'm Devin Swald. Candidates vying for the Republican nomination for governor made their last pitches to voters yesterday ahead of today's primary runoff elections. GPB's Sarah Callis reports.
7: Lieutenant Governor Burt Jones is hoping a last-minute endorsement from Governor Brian Kemp will give him a boost.
8: We think that this is exactly what's going to put us over the top.
7: Kemp gave Jones his stamp of approval Sunday and campaigned with him on Monday. Meanwhile, his opponent, Rick Jackson, was on the campaign trail with Senator Ted Cruz in Alpharetta, highlighting his credentials as a businessman.
9: I'm an outsider. I'm going to go in and I'm going to make a change to this system.
7: Jones won more votes than Jackson in the primary election, but the race was close. Whoever wins the runoff will face Democratic nominee Keisha Lance Bottoms in November. For GPB News, I'm Sarah Callis.
6: President Donald Trump made an 11th-hour endorsement in Georgia's Republican U.S. Senate race on Sunday. He gave U.S. House member Mike Collins his stamp of approval, calling him, quote, a warrior and a winner. Collins' opponent, former football coach Derek Dooley, endorsed by Governor Brian Kemp, reacted to the news at a campaign event yesterday.
10: My position has not changed since the day I got into this race, and I said I'd be honored to have everybody's endorsement. But the most important endorsement I've been working toward every single day is that of the people of Georgia, because that's what matters most.
6: The winner will face, in November, Democratic U.S. Senator John Ossoff, who ran unopposed in the Democratic primary. For more Georgia news, go to gpb.org/news.
11: Live from NPR News in Washington, I'm Korva Coleman. Iran and the U.S. say they'll sign an agreement Friday in Switzerland to extend the ceasefire. They'll hold direct talks for the first time since April. But NPR's Aya Betrawi reports the details of the memorandum of understanding to be signed have not yet been made public.
4: Iran's Mehr News Agency, which is close to Iran's powerful Revolutionary Guard, says $12 billion in frozen assets will be available to Iran in the initial phase of the deal. It says $12 billion more will be released over the course of negotiations and that oil sanctions will be lifted. Vice President J.D. Vance told Fox News the Iranians, quote, don't get a dime unless they change their behavior, but says there's an upside too.
12: There's a lot of economic benefit in the United States relieving a lot of sanctions and welcoming them back into the world economy. There's a lot of benefit.
4: Vance is set to lead the U.S. in talks with Iran this Friday. Iran says it will be represented by Mohammad Baqir Ghalibaf, a senior politician and former commander in the Revolutionary Guard. Aya Betrawi, NPR News, Cairo.
11: President Trump is attending the G7 meeting of leaders in France. In addition to the news from Iran, the leaders are also talking about Ukraine. Ukrainian President Volodymyr Zelensky is attending with them. Trump says he's met Zelensky already today and plans to meet him again. There are some primary elections today and runoffs. That includes Georgia, where there are closely watched Republican runoff contests for the GOP gubernatorial and U.S. Senate nominations. NPR's Stephen Fowler has more on other votes today.
13: In Oklahoma, you've got this series of musical chairs happening where there are a bunch of open seats after former Senator Mark Wayne Mullen was appointed the new Homeland Security Secretary. In Alabama, there's some runoffs, including both parties' nominees for U.S. Senate. And in D.C., there is a highly consequential mayoral primary. You've got the race to be the district's non-voting member of Congress and the rollout of a new ranked choice voting system for all you election nerds out there like me.
11: NPR's Stephen Fowler reporting. The legal team for the man accused of killing UnitedHealthcare CEO Brian Thompson will return to court today. There's a pre-trial hearing in New York City. NPR's Brian Mann reports Luigi Mangione is drawing support.
14: Mangione has pleaded not guilty to charges he stalked and murdered health insurance CEO Brian Thompson in 2024. Legal experts say they're surprised by the public support Mangione has drawn, with more than 40,000 people donating to his legal defense fund. Analyst Richard Schoenstein says Mangione's popularity among some on the left means jury selection will be difficult.
15: I think it's going to be challenging. Your concern is going to be that the jurors aren't being honest with you when they answer questions about their ability to remain fair and impartial.
14: State Judge Gregory Caro has ruled a pistol allegedly owned by Mangione can be used as evidence in the trial. Brian Mann, NPR News, New York.
11: This is NPR. Authorities at Edwards Air Force Base in California say eight people were killed when a B-52 military plane crashed yesterday. It was taking off and no one survived. There were both uniformed officers and civilians aboard the aircraft. There is no word on what caused the crash. The Food and Drug Administration has granted Colorado approval to begin importing some prescription drugs from Canada. Many of them cost less. From Colorado Public Radio, John Daly has more.
16: The FDA authorized Colorado to import a list of 20 drugs from Canada. Governor Jared Polis, a Democrat, said importing popular drugs like Ozempic and Eliquis could make them up to 70% cheaper, saving consumers millions.
17: This is a really critical step. This has been a long time in the making.
16: It's the second state after Florida to receive this authorization. But drug importation has reportedly faced opposition from pharmaceutical manufacturers and the Canadian government over safety and supply worries. For NPR News, I'm John Daly.
11: At the World Cup yesterday, three games ended in ties. Iran held even with New Zealand, 2-2. Saudi Arabia and Uruguay tied 1-1. And in a surprise, the small islands of Cape Verde held Spain to a 0-0 tie. In today's World Cup games, France will face Senegal, Iraq will take on Norway, and Algeria takes on defending World Cup men's champion Argentina. I'm Corva Coleman, NPR News in Washington.
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3: It's Morning Edition from NPR News. I'm Leila Fadel in Washington, D.C.
22: And I'm A. Martinez in Culver City, California. It's President Trump's first full day at the G7 summit.
3: Qatar and the UAE are not part of that group, but their top officials will be meeting with Trump today, key stakeholders to the deal he just came to with Iran. But as much as the European members of the G7 want the war to end, they are just as focused on getting Russia to negotiate an end to its war in Ukraine.
22: NPR's White House correspondent Daniel Kurtzleben is here. So, Daniel, what has the president done so far at the conference?
23: Well, yesterday he met with French President Emmanuel Macron, and this morning he and other G7 leaders met with Ukrainian President Volodymyr Zelensky. And while Iran has understandably gotten a lot of attention in the run-up to this summit, leaders at the G7 have been eager to talk Ukraine. Just this week, Russia fired dozens of missiles at Ukraine, killing 11 and sparking a fire on one of Ukraine's religious landmarks. And that all just came hours after Trump spoke to Russian President Vladimir Putin and Zelensky. And ahead of the G7, amid all that, EU Commission President Ursula von der Leyen said one goal would be to increase the pressure on Russia in order to get Putin to negotiate. But of course, the topic of Iran will be central at this G7 meeting as well. Like you said, Trump will meet with leaders from Qatar and the UAE, both of which had targets Iran attacked during this war. And then after all that, there's a bigger meeting between G7 leaders and Middle Eastern leaders.
22: So what's the reaction been to the Iran deal there at the G7?
23: Well, Macron praised it in brief remarks yesterday, calling the agreement important in that it deals with the nuclear issue. But of course, we don't know how that will shake out in further U.S.-Iran talks. It's also possible that the leaders of G7 countries, that's a group that includes Canada, the U.K., France, Germany, Italy, and Japan, that they're going to praise Trump this week, even while they're pretty frustrated with him. I mean, this war did hurt their economies, after all. And additionally, we did see Trump get upset when some European countries didn't help out with the war to his liking, such as allowing the U.S. to use their airspace. But zooming out, as our colleague Frank Ordonez has reported, Trump's repeated antagonism toward European nations, whether it's regarding NATO or Greenland or tariffs, it's pushed those countries together, making them more willing to just kind of band together and push back against the U.S., like with Iran, for example. And Macron has been one of the louder European voices calling for those nations to be a little more independent from the U.S.
22: All right, so what's left on President Trump's G7 agenda?
23: Well, in addition to those meetings he still has planned, there are other big topics the White House says it wants to talk about, like AI regulation, the Ebola outbreak in Africa, and critical minerals. Beyond that, Trump has a private dinner with Macron before he leaves at the Palace of Versailles, no less, which seems like it'll be the kind of spectacle Trump really enjoys. But altogether, he just seems to have come into the summit feeling like he has a better hand because of the Iran breakthrough. But there are still a lot of challenges to discuss, not to mention he's just not been on the best of terms with a handful of leaders here. As for news, one more thing, there is the possibility of more news from Trump at the end of this trip, because often at this type of summit, the president does take questions right before he leaves.
22: All right, it's NPR's Daniel Kurtzleben. Thanks a lot.
23: Thank you.
3: European leaders have publicly congratulated Trump on reaching a deal with Iran, but they also are reserving final judgment. Ian Lesser has been listening along with us from Brussels. He's a distinguished fellow with the German Marshall Fund, a public policy think tank that promotes transatlantic relations. Good morning, Ian, and welcome to the program.
0: Good morning. Good to be with you.
3: So as we heard, we still don't know the details of the deal. European leaders have welcomed it, but do they have confidence in it?
0: Well, they have hope. There have been a lot of disappointments along the last months, and I think there's a degree of skepticism in Europe, both about what's been said from Washington, but also, of course, whether Iran can be trusted to stick with the deal, whatever the terms may be. And I think there's a lot of curiosity simply to see what these terms are on points that Europe is very vested in.
3: What are the main concerns when it comes to the U.S. and Iran from European leaders, especially given that we've seen President Trump say multiple times that a deal is close, that there is a deal, that the war is over, and Iran continually making these really maximalist demands?
0: Well, actually, I think given all the dispute across the Atlantic about the conflict, I mean, there's a certain irony that European and American concerns about Iran are not all that much different about the nature of the regime, about the nuclear ambitions, ballistic missiles, proxies, etc. The list looks very similar. European officials are going to be interested in seeing, A, whether this comes off, but B, you know, what's the content and can they get some movement on all of those things that are of concern for them, including ballistic missiles, by the way. It's not just the nuclear program. Much of Europe is actually within range ballistic missiles. So they're very concerned about that. They're very concerned about their own energy security and economies. And above all, they want to see the Strait of Hormuz open to shipping again. And they're going to want to know what might be required of them in terms of their own deployments and strategy.
3: You mentioned Europe's actually in the vicinity of these ballistic missiles. President Trump never consulted with European allies before launching the first airstrikes in Iran. Do leaders in Europe believe anything has been achieved with this months-long war now?
0: I think there's hope for the ceasefire. They want to get out of this conflict and they want to get back to a normal trade through trade with the Persian Gulf. But you know, there will be a lot of skepticism and a good deal of debate on both sides of the Atlantic, obviously, about what has really been achieved. I mean, you could argue that that at the moment we're no better off than we were before the 2015 nuclear deal with Iran, which the Trump administration had originally disavowed. And so, you know, what has really been achieved? Well, we're going to have to see. I mean, there could be very substantial progress on the nuclear file. We'll have to see what that is. A lot of European countries have the capacity to contribute to demining and other kinds of maritime security, but not if there are active hostilities going on. So there's also a lot of concern about where this leaves Europe in terms of its own capabilities to operate outside of its own neighborhood.
3: One thing that did come out of this war, as you point out, is the closing of the Strait of Hormuz, Iran taking it over, blockading it, the U.S. trying to blockade it back. European allies, including France, Germany, and the U.K., have pledged to provide security in the Strait if and when it reopens in accordance with this deal. Does Europe have the capabilities to follow through there?
0: Well, as long as it's not under conditions of active hostilities, I think it probably does, and maybe for a long period of time. Many European countries, including quite small allies, have substantial mine warfare capabilities, but not to operate in very high-intensity environments. That requires the United States. And I think one of the concerns will be that if Europe is committing itself to those kinds of operations, whether the United States will be there to help them.
3: There is a lot of distrust between Washington and Tehran. Could Europe take a role potentially to mediate and hold both sides accountable?
0: I think there will be some desire to do that. It's not an easy thing to do at the moment, given all the stress in transatlantic relations. But on the other hand, on some questions like how to proceed with Iran's highly enriched uranium, there could well be a role, not just for Europe, but also for multinational organizations, for the International Atomic Energy Agency, for example. Europe is very vested in some of those organizations. So I think under certain conditions, Europe could play an important diplomatic role still.
3: Ian Lesser is a distinguished fellow with the German Marshall Fund, and he joined us from Brussels. Thank you so much for your time.
0: My pleasure. Thank you.
1: There were cheers, there were jeers, and there were protests at Monday night's World Cup game between Iran and New Zealand. NPR's Arzu Rezvani reports from Los Angeles on the 2-2 draw.
2: Stop execution in Iran!
4: It was nearly impossible to enter the World Cup stadium last night without encountering protesters. Protesters like 26-year-old Mona Cheshmagiu.
2: I don't have tickets because I didn't want to go to a game where I'm forced to have the regime flag.
4: Cheshmagiu sees Iran's national soccer team as an extension of Iran's government. So last night, whenever she and other protesters spotted Iranians waving the Islamic Republic's flag, they'd let him have it. "You're honorless," screamed one woman. "A terrorist," yelled another. At one point, those curses were hurled at Ornella Tehrani and her friend, who were carrying an anti-war sign with the number 168. Iranian authorities say that's the number of children killed in an airstrike on a school during the U.S.-Israel war against Iran.
2: One of the ladies just called us a terrorist as we were walking by. So, you know, my family fled during the revolution. They don't like the current government either. We just want to see Iranians make that decision on their own without U.S. intervention for once.
4: The jeering continued in the stadium with boos during Iran's national anthem. But once the game started, even those outside the stadium who refused to buy tickets couldn't help but watch.
5: This group is out for the taking.
4: Just down the street, a group of anti-regime activists crowded around a TV. They cheered when New Zealand scored the first goal. More indifferent when Iran scored the equalizer. But as the minutes ticked by, as the players waltzed past each other with New Zealand scoring a second goal, it was hard to hold back pride when Iran stormed back to tie the game again. 66-year-old Banu Vala threw her hands up in the air, then snapped out of it, conflicted. "I'm forgetting that it's the Islamic Republic playing," she said. "It's becoming a celebration after all." Arzu Rezvani, NPR News, Los Angeles.
22: Tomorrow on Morning Edition, it's been 26 years since a Mexican film took the Cannes Film Festival by storm. Amores Perros was a sea change in Spanish language cinema. It's now back in theaters, fully remastered. I speak with Golden Globe winning actor and filmmaker Gael Garcia Bernal and two-time Oscar winning director Alejandro González Iñárritu about what was their first film. Tune in on the NPR app or your local station.

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2: 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I'm Devin Zwald. Today is the primary runoff election in Georgia. 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And coming up on Morning Edition, we'll have a preview of today's primary runoff. That's in 15 minutes on GPB. Thank you for choosing GPB, a 22-station radio network of Georgia Public Broadcasting. It's 69 degrees in Atlanta, 73 degrees in Macon, and 77 degrees in Savannah. The National Weather Service says showers and thunderstorms are expected throughout the day, with highs in the 70s and 80s.

0: It may not feel like it, but right now in large parts of the U.S., it's a renter's market. The cost of rent is not going up as quickly as other expenses like gas or electricity. The reason? Supply and demand.
1: There's a lot of apartment buildings hitting the market all at once, and property managers are trying to fill it.
0: I'm Elsa Chang. We'll check in on the country's apartments on All Things Considered from NPR News.
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4: 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I'm Layla Faldin.
5: And I'm A. Martinez. California Governor Gavin Newsom says he is facing an investigation by the U.S. Department of Justice. Newsom took the unusual step of discussing the alleged probe before any announcement from federal prosecutors. From member station KQED, here's Guy Marzorati.
6: In a video released Monday, Newsom says federal agents have been knocking on the doors of his friends and family members.
7: They're demanding records. They're abusing the grand jury process, digging through years and years of random documents.
6: Newsom's office says agents have asked questions on a wide range of topics, and they believe subpoenaed bank records from the governor and his wife. Jennifer Siebel Newsom is a filmmaker and founder of a nonprofit that raises awareness about gender stereotypes.
7: A public servant, a woman who's dedicated her life to supporting women and girls. Someone who has done nothing wrong other than having the temerity to advocate for what she believes in. If they can't intimidate me, they'll go after the mother of our children.
6: Newsom has been a leading Democratic critic of President Donald Trump. He thinks the probe is political payback.
7: Donald Trump isn't just coming after me because of my mean tweets. He's coming after me because I'm considering running for president.
6: But there could be politics in Newsom's response, too, says Lori Levinson, professor at Loyola Law School in Los Angeles.
8: This could be part of a good defense, an offense, which is to say the Justice Department's not playing fair, and whatever they end up charging me with is not fair.
6: The Department of Justice did not respond to a request for comment. Last month, Newsom's former chief of staff, Dana Williamson, pleaded guilty in a wide-ranging corruption investigation that did not implicate the governor. Levinson says it will be important to see if federal prosecutors have impaneled a grand jury in a potential investigation of Newsom.
8: It used to be that the grand jury, almost pro forma, would issue an indictment and go along with the prosecutor.
6: But Levinson, a former federal prosecutor, says that may be changing. A grand jury in Virginia last year refused to indict another outspoken Trump critic, New York Attorney General Letitia James.
8: We are seeing grand juries across the nation pushing back against the Trump Department of Justice and really being fairly vocal, now that we're getting some of the transcripts, that they don't trust the prosecutors on what's being investigated and how the investigation is occurring.
6: On Monday night, Newsom's office filed a public records request in an attempt to learn more about the investigation. For NPR News, I'm Guy Marzorati in San Jose, California.
5: Filmmaker Spike Lee has a personal collection of works by prominent black artists. Earlier this year, he bought two pieces from Lex Marie. Her latest series focuses on discipline and corporal punishment at home. Millions of people have watched videos of her making the art online. NPR's Nia Dumas visited her studio in Washington, D.C.
9: While completing her Master of Fine Arts degree at American University, Lex Marie reflected on how she was disciplined as a child.
10: I'm trying to tackle the history behind spankings and whippings. I'm thinking about discipline and what is that going to look like in my household. I'm starting to think about my own childhood, and I'm comparing and contrasting it.
9: She's trying to do things differently with her 8-year-old son. Their reflection informs a series of multimedia artworks. They're made out of wood, belts, ink, paper, paint, and metal. Almost as soon as she posted images of them online, Marie got strong reactions.
10: Some people are saying, hey, I deserved every whooping that I ever got. Some people are stuck in the mind frame that whippings are deserved and necessary when it comes to disciplining children. But even in the videos that went viral, I didn't say my perspective. I just showed the work. I let everyone else decide what they think of it.
9: For many people, the work was deeply personal.
11: How she practices her art was a gift from a greater source just because of how much it provoked emotion in me.
12: I'm 42, and so I come from the time when parents believe that you spare the rod, spoil the child.
13: My initial response was just like, wow, this is the most important part of her presenting this work.
9: That's Nazea Fly, Richard Parker, and Kalila Harris speaking to NPR after seeing Marie's work online. For one piece, Marie traded a paintbrush for a belt. She dipped it in black acrylic paint and then hit the white canvas.
10: I spent hours just kind of beating the same thing over and over, and I called it Because I Love You, because that's something that a lot of children hear after they get a whipping.
9: She was exhausted after swinging at the canvas.
10: Because I'm thinking about how do people do this? Like, I was so sore the next day.
9: She says conversations about discipline are layered with a specific history in Black communities. One shaped by slavery, segregation, and generations of violence.
10: The I'd rather beat you because I love you rather than have someone else beat you and they kill you, right? So that was a mindset back then that I'd rather whip you rather than letting the slave master whip you because they're gonna hurt you a lot worse than I do.
9: Yahuwa Williams is a historian and the founding director of the Racial Justice Initiative in Minnesota.
14: The spectacle of the beating, the whipping of Black bodies has been something that's been ingrained into the fabric of this nation. It's something that we're all familiar with because we've seen it in our history books. We've seen it in movies and television. We're exposed to it in music, and it's normalized.
9: He says parents' own upbringing impacts how they raise and protect their own children.
14: I think as young parents, you panic a little bit and you're like, I go back or I revert back to the way that I was raised. And then as you have your second and third child, you kind of relax into the role and you recognize with the assumption that conditions have changed that maybe you don't need to do that.
9: For a piece called Watch Your Tone, belts fill a 6-foot square canvas. They range from light to dark shades of brown. Some are pink, like wounded flesh. The title also references a familiar parental warning. Williams says that this painful history of corporal punishment still resonates today.
14: I think part of what's evocative about her work for us is that it's internal. She's tapping into an experience that we share.
9: That attention has helped transform Lex Marie's career.
10: I'm starting the conversations that are supposed to be had. It almost makes me feel more responsible in a sense because I'm telling so many different people's stories.
9: So far, she's created nearly 20 pieces for the series. They'll be featured this fall in a solo show at Bishop Gallery in Brooklyn. Nia Dumas, NPR News, Washington.

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2: 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I'm Devin's Wald. Coming up, Britain is the latest country to announce a ban on social media for children under 16. Prime Minister Keir Starmer says the restrictions are meant to protect young people.
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4: Live from NPR News in Washington, I'm Dave Mattingly. Iran's foreign minister says the agreement with the U.S. to end the war requires Israeli forces to leave Lebanon, something Israel rejects. A formal signing ceremony of the Memorandum of Understanding is set for Friday in Geneva. All four of yesterday's group stage matches at the Men's World Cup soccer tournament ended in ties. They included the Iran-New Zealand game that finished 2-2. As Steve Futterman reports, the match played near Los Angeles took on political overtones.
5: Outside the stadium,
6: regime change in Iran.
5: Protesters reminded fans about atrocities they say were committed by the Iranian Islamic government. As he entered the stadium, Sam, who fears giving his last name because he still has relatives in Iran, said he had conflicted emotions.
7: I'm on the fence on whether to cheer for them from the bottom of my heart or not.
5: Inside the stadium, the Iranian fans cheered the Iran players as they came onto the field, but many loudly booed and jeered when Iran's national anthem was played. After the match, another fan, Nasser Hayrani, said it was a complicated night.
8: When Iran started playing well, even the fans that were maybe anti-regime were supporting the players.
5: Iran next plays Belgium. For NPR News, I'm Steve Futterman in Los Angeles.
4: The U.S. plays Australia on Friday. This is NPR News.
2: From the GPB Newsroom, I'm Devin Swald. Georgia voters returned to the polls today to decide several runoffs for contests in which no candidate received a majority of the May 19th primary. That includes Republican nominees for U.S. Senate and Georgia governor, as well as several Republican and Democratic nominees for lieutenant governor, secretary of state, and a handful of other contests. Polls are open until 7 p.m. today. On average, Georgia has twice as much medical debt than the rest of the country. That's according to recent research from the nonprofit Urban Institute. GPB's Ellen Eldridge has more on what they found.
9: In 2025, nearly half of working-age adults in Georgia struggled to afford health care. Uninsured adults were more likely to struggle, but even families with coverage were challenged by high costs and medical debt. Laura Colbert is with Georgians for a Healthy Future, one of a dozen advocate organizations as part of the One Nation Overcharged campaign.
10: So we're seeing people have to choose between having health insurance and maintaining the rest of their household budgets. So we're seeing folks, you know, make that difficult decision and have to drop coverage.
9: Colbert says the campaign will bring panels and social events to Atlanta, Savannah, and other parts of Georgia this summer. For GPB News, I'm Ellen Eldridge.
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14: It's Morning Edition from NPR News. I'm Leila Fadel in Washington, D.C.
15: And I'm A. Martinez in Culver City, California. Another Tuesday brings another set of primary elections that tell us how American voters are feeling about the state of politics.
14: Yeah, that includes a set of runoffs in Georgia, which got some major endorsements over the weekend.
15: NPR political reporter Stephen Fowler is covering this from Atlanta. All right, so there are Georgia runoffs for the Republican nominations for governor and U.S. Senate. What do we need to know there?
16: Let's start with the Senate. John Ossoff is, on paper, the most vulnerable incumbent on the ballot for Democrats, and whoever wins this Republican primary will set up a high-profile, big-money matchup in November. So in the wee hours of the morning Sunday, after early voting already finished, President Trump made a lengthy endorsement for his pick to try and beat Ossoff, Congressman Mike Collins. Trump dinged Collins' opponent, former football coach Derek Dooley, for not living in Georgia, for not voting in 2016 and 2020, and for saying that Trump lost Georgia in 2020, which he did. Dooley has the financial and political support of outgoing Governor Brian Kemp, whose argument, among other things, is that Dooley is the more electable candidate in a purple state like Georgia in a year that will likely be harder for Republicans at the ballot box.
15: Yeah, Kemp also rejected Trump's falsehoods around the 2020 election. The two have not had the best relationship since then. Was that a factor in the endorsement?
16: Republican strategists and voters alike that I've talked with in the last little bit say that that certainly didn't help Dooley's chances. And the Collins endorsement is not inherently a surprise if you're paying attention. Mike Collins has been one of the more prototypical Trump-era congressmen. He's very brash online and with his campaign messaging, especially when it comes to emphasizing Trump's policies around immigration. What was surprising is Governor Brian Kemp's endorsement Sunday in the race to replace him of current Lieutenant Governor Burt Jones, who also has Trump's backing.
15: Why was that surprising?
16: Well, in that conversation about electability in a divided state like Georgia, Jones is the more hard right candidate, and he's less appealing to middle of the road voters than this billionaire healthcare executive outsider Rick Jackson, who's also in the runoff. Burt Jones was heavily involved in efforts to overturn the 2020 election in Georgia, and he's the leader of the state Senate, where he helped shepherd through some of the more controversial legislation in recent years in Georgia, around everything from abortion restrictions to voting law changes. So Kemp's argument that Trump's candidate isn't right for the Senate, but is right to be the next governor, highlights this big divide in the Republican Party that we're seeing right now.
15: All right, there are other primary contests this midterm season, and you've been keeping track of some of them. Well, what else is worth keeping tabs on?
16: Well, in Oklahoma, there is a series of musical chairs that left seats open after former Senator Mark Wayne Mullen was appointed the Homeland Security Secretary. Mullen's current replacement isn't running for a full term, so you've got a House representative, among others, seeking a promotion, then others looking to earn the nod for that House seat. In Alabama, you've got some runoffs, including both parties' nominee for U.S. Senate, and another case where President Trump has his pick facing somebody else in a runoff. Then there's D.C., where a highly consequential mayoral primary and the race to be the district's non-voting member of Congress are on the ballot, plus a rollout of a new ranked choice voting system for all you election nerds out there like me.
15: That's NPR's nerdy Stephen Fowler. Stephen, thanks.
16: Thank you.
14: Whoever eventually becomes mayor of Washington, D.C. will have to decide how to approach President Trump, who is more focused than ever on the city's affairs. Here to explain more is WAMU's senior D.C. politics reporter, Alex Coma. He's outside a voting center right now. Good morning, Alex.
17: Good morning.
14: So I know the polls aren't open yet, but what's it looking like out there?
17: Yeah, I'm out here in Northeast D.C. at a polling place where polls opened at 7 a.m. and energy is high for these very consequential races.
14: So set the stage for us. What's at stake in this race and who's running?
17: Yeah, so our current mayor, Muriel Bowser, has been in office for the last 12 years, but she opted not to run for another term. And that's opened the door for a slew of candidates jumping into the all-important Democratic primary here in a very deep blue city. Polls show two with a clear lead. That'd be current D.C. Councilmember Janice Lewis-George and former Councilmember Kenyon McDuffie. The pair agrees on some things, particularly that the next mayor needs to do more to stand up to Trump than Bowser did. Trump flooded the city with ICE agents last summer, and that's generated a huge backlash. Both candidates want our local police to stop working with D.C. entirely, but they do differ sharply on ideology.
14: What are the top issues for each candidate?
17: Yeah, Lewis-George is pitching new spending on things like childcare and housing, but she does fundamentally want voters to believe government can do more than it does now.
18: Mr. McDuffie has spent time talking about what I can't do, and meanwhile, I'm talking to voters about how we're going to deal with this affordability crisis, how we're going to address housing issues and childcare and utilities.
17: Now, McDuffie, by contrast, says many of her plans are unrealistic, preferring more modest, technocratic changes aimed at luring in more businesses as the local economy slows due to federal layoff. The city lost about 22,000 government jobs alone last year by some estimates, not to mention associated cuts to federal contractors.
19: I don't just run on rhetoric. I'm going to be honest with residents and make sure that we deliver a city that is safer, that is more affordable.
17: Now, as her answers sort of suggest, Lewis-George has generally stressed affordability as her top issue, while McDuffie closed his campaign talking about public safety.
14: How has crime played out in the race?
17: Yeah, violent crime has fallen sharply in the city in recent years, but Trump still used crime as a justification for sending the National Guard into D.C. and temporarily seizing control of the city's police department last summer. And he said last week he could seek to take over D.C. if Lewis-George wins.
20: Well, I wouldn't like it, and maybe we'd take back Washington, run it on the federal basis. We won't put up with it. We're not going to lose our businesses. By the way, Washington now is a safe, beautiful place.
17: Now, he can't do that unilaterally without Congress, but he could intervene in the city's affairs in all sorts of ways. D.C., of course, isn't a state, and it doesn't have voting representation in Congress, so he has latitude here. And that has become a flashpoint in the race. Both Lewis-George and McDuffie have backgrounds as police reformers and hold similar views on a lot of these issues. But McDuffie recently has been arguing that Lewis-George is too soft on crime, and that could invite further meddling from Trump and the federal government.
14: So how is this all playing out with voters?
17: Yeah, most political observers consider Lewis-George the favorite. A recent Washington Post poll had her up by double digits, but there are a lot of undecided voters still. Marcus Batchelor, an organizer in Southeast D.C., says his neighbors may be angry about Trump, but unwilling to back the major changes she's embraced.
21: Folks are just trying to figure out which vision for the future is workable in an environment that seems very uncertain, but also very ripe for change.
17: An added wrinkle, of course, is the city is using ranked choice voting for the first time, letting voters rank candidates in order of preference instead of picking just one.
14: That's senior D.C. politics reporter Alex Coma with WAMU. Thanks, Alex.
17: Thank you.

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2: This is GPB. I'm Devin Zwald. Some parking lanes and sidewalks in downtown Macon will be closed as the city hosts a movie shoot. Warner Brothers subsidiary SNK Pictures is filming a sequel to James Gunn's Superman in the city through Wednesday. Macon's Mercer University hosted Universal Pictures shooting scenes for The Comeback King in May. Coming up on the Marketplace Morning Report, the school year has come to an end and many teenagers are looking for ways to make some cash, but finding a job this summer might not be so easy. That plus all the morning's business news is coming up at 8:51 on GPB.

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7: It's Morning Edition from NPR News. I'm Leila Fadel.
8: And I'm A. Martinez. Britain is the latest country to announce a social media ban for children under 16. Prime Minister Keir Starmer says it'll take effect early next year.
9: Social media is making children unhappy. It's making it easier for bullies to harass and abuse them. And it could even be harming their mental health.
8: University of Cambridge professor Amy Orban studies how social media affects children. She sat on an expert panel that advised the UK government on children's online well-being. So, Professor Orban, from your work as an advisor while this policy was being developed, do you believe the Prime Minister's description of social media risks? Do you think it's accurate? Because he sounds pretty clear on how he feels about it.
10: So I'm naturally talking for myself as an independent expert rather than Keir Starmer or the rest of the government, but I think he sets out a range of risks that are definitely real. We have seen clear evidence of individuals very severely harmed by social media, even deaths of young people having been exposed to certain forms of content that coroners have recognized here in the UK. And a lot of campaigners at the time were saying, well, if there would be a toy that has killed three children, we would recall that toy. And so in one way, shape or form, this action is very much warranted. The campaigners on the other side would say, well, you would recall that one toy, but you wouldn't recall all toys for all children. And the evidence on the whole population level, when you average things out across all types of use and all types of users, it's a bit less clear. I think we do now have evolving evidence that time spent on social media probably predicts a small decline in well-being or mental health, but it is a small effect size. However, what we also know is that social media has a really diverse impact on different kids. But here the Prime Minister really took those severe harms and put them front and center for his policy.
8: Yeah, and it's interesting that you mentioned that you wouldn't ban all toys, right? Because when a government bans social media for children, is it effectively deciding that there is no version at all of these platforms that are safe for children?
10: I think this is what makes this announcement bittersweet for me, right? I think it was really pressured for across the United Kingdom, especially from parental groups, less so by kids and young people. But I think it is a recognition by government that previous policies to make social media safe haven't really worked as planned. We had an Online Safety Act. We really worked on promoting less harmful content or removing harmful content. And there's been a lot of advocacy that we can make technology safer by design. And banning something for those most vulnerable is a good step if that thing cannot be made safe. So I do think it is a recognition that at the moment we cannot adequately address those design changes we need to do. But actually, this isn't just impacting under 16s. This is also impacting over 16s and adults. So I think this can only be a sticking plaster for changes to the designs and the use of technologies more broadly, because we do know that there are aspects of that that are still unsafe for everyone.
8: One last thing quickly, just a few seconds here. What do you tell parents whose children are actually using social media in effective ways, in positive ways about this?
10: Well, I think that a lot of children and parents will be concerned if there are things that they do online that matter to them. A lot of children and young people in the consultation said they use it for education and support. Yeah. I think the thing there is to try to find other means to do that.
8: Okay. Amy Orban at the University of Cambridge, thank you very much.
10: Thank you very much.
8: This is Morning Edition from NPR News. I'm Amy Martinez.
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5: This is Morning Edition on GPB. I'm Devin Zwald. 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And thanks.

0: Coming up on Morning Edition, NPR's Steve Inskeep asks Israel's ambassador to the U.S., Michael Leiter, about the peace deal the Trump administration says it's made with Iran. That's coming up in about 20 minutes on GPB. It's now 8:51, and the Marketplace Morning Report is coming up next.
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0: plans has dropped as well. That's according to a new analysis from the health policy nonprofit KFF. Marketplace's Samantha Fields has more.
1: After Congress and President Joe Biden approved the enhanced subsidies in 2021, the number of people with ACA insurance more than doubled in just 4 years. At the same time,
2: there was a dramatic increase in the number of insurers looking to offer health insurance.
1: Vivian Ho at Rice University says that's because there was a lot of money to be made. But now, with the enhanced subsidies gone, the opposite is happening. People are dropping out, and so are insurers.
2: One would expect in any market, if there's not as much profit to be made, there's going to be fewer suppliers of the service.
1: Your standard supply and demand. Cynthia Cox at KFF says the issue for companies like Aetna, which pulled out this year, and Cigna, which is leaving next year, isn't just the number of people dropping plans.
3: Insurers are also concerned that it's healthier people who are disproportionately dropping that coverage.
1: And sicker people are more expensive to insure. There are still plenty of companies offering marketplace plans.
3: Right now, I think most people are still going to have enough choice of insurers as long as we don't see a lot of further exits. But there might be more parts of the country that do only have one insurer or two insurers to choose from.
1: And Cox says less competition could mean higher premiums. I'm Samantha Fields for Marketplace.
0: With the U.S. and Iran set to sign that new peace deal, hundreds of vessels stuck in the Persian Gulf will be competing to get through the Strait of Hormuz, assuming this week's agreement holds up and it actually reopens on Friday. Some of those ships are carrying fertilizer, but as Marketplace's Nancy Marshall-Genzer reports, the farmers who need it will have to wait.
4: Ships carrying fertilizer are low in the pecking order of the Persian Gulf. Vessels loaded with oil and liquefied natural gas are expected to go through the Strait of Hormuz first. According to tracking data from Bloomberg and the data and analytics company Kepler, there are more than 40 ships carrying fertilizer trying to get through the strait. A secretary in India's fertilizer ministry said yesterday that 16 of them are bound for India. Half of them are carrying urea. The others are loaded with things like ammonia and sulfur. Peak planting season in Southeast Asia runs through July. If the fertilizer doesn't start flowing freely soon, there could be shortfalls in food production later this year. Almost half of urea exports are from the Middle East, according to the American Farm Bureau Federation. I'm Nancy Marshall-Genzer for Marketplace.
0: The Federal Open Market Committee starts its two-day meeting today, the first with new Fed Chair Kevin Warsh leading the group. Tomorrow, we'll get the FOMC's interest rate decision. Analysts are expecting the committee to keep rates steady. Let's do the numbers. Dow, S&P, and NASDAQ futures are ranging from flat to slightly up in the 0 to 0.2% range, with the Dow future up 111 points. The yield on the 10-year Treasury note is down at 4.44%.
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0: We've come to the end of the school year, which means, for a fair number of teenagers, working a summer job. But as Marketplace's Mitchell Hartman reports, those teens are facing a challenging job market.
6: Outplacement firm Challenger Grand Christmas has crunched the numbers.
7: This is going to be the lowest year for summer teen hiring BLS has recorded in 80 years.
6: Senior VP Andy Challenger says companies' overall hiring plans have fallen 13% from last year, down 70% for seasonal entertainment and leisure jobs.
7: Amusement parks, beaches, ice cream shops, the types of places that typically have a big spike in demand and need extra help during the summer.
6: But now those places face soaring costs for fuel and other supplies and cash-strapped consumers trying to cut back on spending.
8: Okay, one medium pina colada with vanilla cream.
6: On a typical weekend, Tropical Snow KC in Kansas City, Missouri, has several teens behind the counter.
9: I work the cashier, so just like taking orders, making the actual snow cones.
6: Kamaya Manessa is 18 and headed to college in the fall. She works around 6 hours a week and makes $15 an hour, so she started

0: looking for a second job.
1: Trying to find it was pretty difficult, and then I just happened to come across a sign outside of a store that said, like, walk-in interviews happening now.
0: She got the job at a clothing store, but her hours are uneven. Killian McManigal also works at Tropical Snow, making about $60 a week plus tips. He wants to help his mom pay his college tuition in the fall, so...
2: I've applied for, like, dishwashing jobs, hosts and servers and restaurants because they make pretty good money. I'd say, like, 5 different places. I haven't heard anything. I don't think jobs are really good with getting back to teens or people in general.
0: Same thing happened to 16-year-old Hannah Roddis in Silver Spring, Maryland, when she applied to work at a local farmer's market.
3: So that was kind of disheartening. Almost everyone I talked to, they're getting ghosted by fast food chains that have employees wanted signs, actively looking for employees, but they're not responding to us.
0: Roddis will babysit and mow lawns, practice soccer, and do 2 unpaid internships this summer, making her part of a trend, says Andy Challenger. Less work, more other stuff.
4: It's not that teenagers are lazy, right? They have extra academic work, sports activities, volunteering opportunities to build their resumes for college.
0: Back in the 80s, nearly 60% of teens had summer jobs. Today, it's just 35%. I'm Mitchell Hartman for Marketplace.
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7: Live from the GPB newsroom, I'm Devin Zwald. Candidates vying for the Republican nomination for governor made their last pitches to voters yesterday ahead of today's primary runoff elections. GPB's Sarah Callis reports.
8: Lieutenant Governor Burt Jones is hoping a last-minute endorsement from Governor Brian Kemp will give him a boost.
9: We think that this is exactly what's going to put us over the top.
8: Kemp gave Jones his stamp of approval Sunday and campaigned with him on Monday. Meanwhile, his opponent, Rick Jackson, was on the campaign trail with Senator Ted Cruz in Alpharetta, highlighting his credentials as a businessman.
10: I'm an outsider. I'm going to go in and I'm going to make a change to this system.
8: Jones won more votes than Jackson in the primary election, but the race was close. Whoever wins the runoff will face Democratic nominee Keisha Lance Bottoms in November. For GPB News, I'm Sarah Callis.
7: President Donald Trump made an 11th-hour endorsement in Georgia's Republican U.S. Senate race on Sunday. He gave U.S. House member Mike Collins his stamp of approval, calling him, quote, a warrior and a winner. Collins' opponent, former football coach Derek Dooley, endorsed by Governor Brian Kemp, reacted to the news at a campaign event yesterday.
11: My position has not changed since the day I got into this race. And I said I'd be honored to have everybody's endorsement. But the most important endorsement I've been working toward every single day is that of the people of Georgia, because that's what matters most.
7: The winner will face in November Democratic U.S. Senator John Ossoff, who ran unopposed in the Democratic primary. For more Georgia news, go to gpb.org/news, where you can also listen live.
12: Live from NPR News in Washington, I'm Corva Coleman. President Trump is at the G7 summit in France, where he's discussing his new agreement with Iran to cease fighting. Trump says there will be a signing ceremony with Iran on Friday in Switzerland. The main focus of the agreement is to reopen the Strait of Hormuz and allow oil tanker traffic to resume. NPR's Eleanor Beardsley reports there are some tensions at the summit.
13: President Trump poo-pooed French President Emmanuel Macron's offer of help in opening the Strait of Hormuz, saying it would be fully open Friday and that, quote, the U.S. had negotiated a very powerful deal.
14: When did you arrive?
15: At night.
13: Macron welcomed Ukrainian President Volodymyr Zelensky to the summit. Ending the war is a top priority for the 4 European members of the G7. Trump said Russia should make a deal and that he believes President Vladimir Putin is open to ending the war. Putin sent his own message to the G7. As the summit opened Monday morning, he fired 60 ballistic missiles on Kyiv. Eleanor Beardsley, NPR News, Paris.
12: The Eastern Democratic Republic of the Congo is in the grip of a major Ebola outbreak. The World Health Organization says there are more than 800 confirmed cases and nearly 200 deaths. The virus is spreading amid funding gaps and disinformation. Emmett Livingstone reports from Democratic Republic of the Congo.
14: I'm in Mongwalu Hospital, which is up on a hill with a commanding view of the surrounding town. The town is a small place, but just standing outside the hospital gives you an idea of how hard Ebola has hit Mongwalu. In the space of an hour or so, an ill patient has already been brought in, and disinfection teams immediately got to work on the ambulance. And in the background, there's the constant sound of women weeping.
12: Emmett Livingstone reporting. Executives with the big tech firm Anthropic met with officials from the Commerce Department yesterday. This is after the Trump administration ordered the company to suspend its latest AI models. The federal government is concerned the models could be deployed by military intelligence of U.S. adversaries, including China or Russia. NPR's Deepa Shivaram has more.
15: The Trump administration, citing national security reasons, said Anthropic had to shut down its new models to anyone who isn't a U.S. citizen. That includes foreign nationals residing in the U.S. and even Anthropic employees who aren't citizens. On Friday evening, Anthropic announced that in order to comply, it had to shut down its Fable 5 and Mythos 5 models for everyone. In a statement, Anthropic attributes the order to, quote, a misunderstanding. The Trump administration has clashed with Anthropic before. The AI company sued the Defense Department earlier this year after fallout from the Pentagon, wanting Anthropic to loosen its safety standards. Deepa Shivaram, NPR News.
12: You're listening to NPR News from Washington. Health experts say that tick bites tend to spike in the U.S. during the months of May and June. NPR's Ping Huang reports on some precautions people can take before heading outdoors.
16: This spring, ticks started biting a few weeks early. Then there was a dip, likely due to weather. Now, they're out in full force, especially in the Northeast and Midwest. That's according to the Centers for Disease Control and Prevention, which tracks rates of tick bite visits to the ER. Here's Allison Hinckley with CDC.
17: According to our tick bite tracker, ticks are out everywhere, and there are a lot of reasons to wear repellent and do all the things you can to prevent tick bites.
16: Tick bites can cause Lyme and other diseases or provoke serious allergies. If you're out in grassy or forested areas where ticks are likely, Hinckley recommends pre-treating clothes with an insecticide called permethrin, wearing long sleeves, and conducting a full-body tick check when you return. Ping Huang, NPR News.
12: Alaska election officials have determined that a Senate candidate named Dan Sullivan cannot appear on the state Republican ballot to challenge Republican incumbent senator who was also named Dan Sullivan. Election officials cited complaints from the Alaska Republican Party and the National Republican Senatorial Committee. They say the challenger only changed his voter registration to the GOP just before he filed to run. Challenger Dan Sullivan had previously insisted he was not working with any candidate or party when he wanted to face incumbent Senator Dan Sullivan. Alaska's primary is in August. 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
7: 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I'm Devin Zwald. Coming up, Georgia's U.S. Senator Raphael Warnock's new book is based on a passage found in the Hebrew Bible and the Gospels.
20: 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Every mountain and hill shall be made low. The crooked places shall be made straight. The rough places smooth.
7: The book is called The Crooked Places Made Straight, Reflections on the Moral Meaning of America. 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
22: I'm Leila Fadel.
23: And I'm A. Martinez. The U.S. and Iran will sign an agreement to negotiate an end to the war this Friday in Switzerland. What those negotiations will look like are still not clear.
22: But what is known is that Israel, which began the war with the U.S., will not be a party at those talks. Israel's prime minister has been sidelined in the agreement and could be a spoiler in negotiations to end the war. In a few moments, we'll speak with Israel's ambassador to the U.S., Michael Leiter. We begin with NPR. Here's Carrie Kahn in Tel Aviv.
23: So, Carrie, what's in the agreement that Israel does not like?
24: It's not so much what is in the agreement, but what is not. We don't have a lot of the details yet, as you said. But first and foremost, for Israel, there is no stated plan to deal with Iran's nuclear capabilities. Prime Minister Benjamin Netanyahu says that's why Israel started the war with Iran in the first place, to prevent what he said was this imminent nuclear threat, right? But the agreement being signed is just a commitment to negotiate, and that's concerning to Israel. Also unclear what will happen to Iran's proxies fighting with Israel, Hezbollah in Lebanon, and Hamas in Gaza. And Israel rejects Tehran's demands for Israel's withdrawal from all Lebanese territory, which Israel has significantly attacked and occupied during this war. And that's something Netanyahu says will not happen. And that could be a major sticking point in getting this pact even signed.
23: And what is Netanyahu saying publicly about that and not being part of the negotiations to end the war?
24: He is not happy, and he's getting a lot of heat here at home for it. He held a press conference last night and immediately addressed the criticism that his goals were not met, especially Iran's nuclear question, which he calls his life's mission, not to allow Iran to get a nuclear weapon. He says that will remain his priority. He was asked, of course, about his relationship with Trump. Recently, Trump has publicly called Netanyahu crazy, difficult, ungrateful. Netanyahu clearly didn't want to address any rift. He just said, look, Trump doesn't do everything I say, nor do I do everything Trump asks.
25: The relationships of shutafim שמכירים אחד את השני הרבה פעמים, אמרתי מסכימים הרבה פעמים.
24: We are partners and often we agree and sometimes we disagree. That happens in the best of families, was all he would say.
23: All right, so what are Israelis saying about the deal?
24: There seems to be widespread dissatisfaction with the deal from the streets to the political corridors. Here's Ori Ben-Ami. He's a communication and relationship coach that we talked to in Tel Aviv. He called the deal shameful as it leaves Israel out of the picture and Hezbollah still active in Lebanon and Hamas still in Gaza.
26: I think it's a loss for us. We did a lot of effort. We've been through a hell of time here in Israel. It seems like not for a lot of benefit.
24: Political opponents and Netanyahu's allies are hammering him over it. Remember, elections are coming this fall. The far right, even those in Netanyahu's governing coalition, are calling it dangerous. And just remember, a few months back, Netanyahu saw a very different political landscape here for himself. He and the U.S. together would bring down Iran and he would sail to another electoral victory. Now, just months before voters go to the polls, he has this very public rift with the U.S. president, and he is left out of negotiating the war's end.
23: That's NPR's Carrie Kahn in Tel Aviv. Carrie, thanks.
24: You're welcome.
21: Israel's ambassador to the United States has been listening with us. Ambassador Michael Leiter, welcome.
27: Good morning, Steve. Good to be with you.
21: Based on what you know so far, is this agreement between the U.S. and Iran a good deal?
27: Well, first of all, we don't know the details. And secondly, it's not a deal. It's an MOU to discuss a deal. So we're encouraged by the fact that the president has been consistently unequivocal about preventing Iran from achieving a nuclear weapon. And we're very encouraged about that. We're less encouraged about the fact that it seems that Lebanon has been included in an agreement with Iran. And we think that that's unnecessary and unhelpful.
21: Let's talk that through. What is your best understanding, Ambassador, of what is required of Israel in Lebanon based on this agreement?
27: Well, we have an agreement with the United States and with the government of Lebanon, actually, that a ceasefire will be implemented in Lebanon, which we've agreed to, on the condition that Hezbollah pull back all of its fighters, all of its terrorists, north of the Litani River. This, by the way, is an agreement which has been repeated some three times in UN Security Council resolutions. And Hezbollah has not been a party to that agreement. They continue to defy the government of Lebanon and continue to occupy South Lebanon. I mean, just yesterday, we discovered a cache in the Western District in South Lebanon of dozens of killer drones, 5 tons of explosives. So this is something that we simply can't live with. We can't have jihadi terrorists on our border.
21: I want to just talk through a little bit of the geography for people, Ambassador. You mentioned the Litani River. That is, of course, a landmark in southern Lebanon. You're telling us that Israeli troops are holding the area south of that. Iran's foreign minister claims that this agreement requires you to withdraw forces from Lebanon, to get off of Lebanese territory. Do you think you're required to do that?
27: No, absolutely not. As a matter of fact, the administration was crystal clear that this agreement has nothing to do with our withdrawal from South Lebanon. We're not going to withdraw from South Lebanon. And the madmen of Tehran have no business poking their nose into Lebanon. This is precisely the issue that we're dealing with, Iran being a regional hegemon. Iran has no business in Lebanon. The Lebanese want the Iranian IRGC out of there. They want Hezbollah out. And what's really fascinating, Steve, is that Israel and Lebanon are on the exact same page as far as this is concerned. We want Hezbollah away from the people of Lebanon. We want Hezbollah away from our border. We don't need this Iranian proxy wreaking havoc, mayhem, death, and destruction in our midst.
21: I want to be clear. You said we're not withdrawing from southern Lebanon, meaning that if Iran says that's a deal breaker, this longer negotiation is not going to work, Israel nevertheless is on its course. Is that right?
27: Israel is in South Lebanon to protect its people like any self-respecting country would do. And as far as the Iranians are concerned, it's not a deal breaker for them. They have a lot of rhetoric. They sound off. These are murderers who have a lot of rhetoric about themselves, but this isn't a deal breaker. If they want peace with the United States, they're not going to stick Lebanon in.
21: Before asking this next question, let me acknowledge that Israelis have been killed by Hezbollah recently, and many of them over a period of time, and some of them recently. However, during the Israeli response, in the back and forth between Israel and Hezbollah, roughly 3,700 Lebanese are dead, according to Lebanese health authorities, and they include women and children. About a million people are thought to be out of their homes. And if Israel is staying, it sounds like a million people are going to remain out of their homes. What responsibility, if any, does Israel have for civilians affected by your military operations?
27: The people we've killed, Steve, are Hezbollah terrorists. We don't target civilians. And the notion that you can fight against asymmetric warfare with terrorists embedded within civilians who actually celebrate the maximalization of civilian casualties is very difficult, and I don't think anybody else in the world would be able to contend with it better than we have. We hope that the million people who have been displaced will be able to return to their homes, as we hope that the Israelis who have been displaced from their homes because of Hezbollah rockets will return to their homes. But it is ultimately on the onus is on the government of Lebanon to see to it that there's no Hezbollah south of the Litani River. And that's ultimately what we're working towards.
21: Ambassador, my understanding of Prime Minister Netanyahu's view on Iran long term is that fundamentally you can make no agreement with this regime, that there really would be no agreement the U.S. could make that Israel would be likely to find to be wise or acceptable. Is that how he sees it now?
27: Look, the people of the Ayatollahs of Iran are liars. They have lied every time they've entered into an agreement. These are madmen who have killed people indiscriminately, 40,000 of their own just in January. And if there's going to be a deal, it's ultimately the decision of the President of the United States. We don't weigh in on that. We can express our opinion, but we're a junior partner. And the senior partner, the United States, makes its decision on the based on their America foreign policy interests, and we respect that. We hope that any deal that would be achieved with them would be one which could be verified. I would say distrust and verify.
21: Meaning that you would, it sounds like you would find any deal to be unwise, but if the United States is determined, you would suggest ways to make it better. Am I understanding you correctly?
27: You are. If it's a deal which absolutely verifies that they will never achieve nuclear weapons, that there will not be a nuclear bomb in the hands of these madmen, that they will not have ballistic missiles that could terrorize and hold the entire region hostage, and they will discontinue any support for proxies like the Houthis, Hamas, and Hezbollah, which are constantly threatening our very existence and international waterways at the same time, that would be a deal that would work. But we'd have to be in a situation where it can be verified at any time, anywhere, under any circumstances.
21: Ambassador, one other thing to ask about in the minute or so we have left. You must think about this as ambassador to the United States. A number of surveys over time have shown a broad decline in support for Israel in the United States. How do you account for that, and what do you want to do about it?
27: Well, first of all, my approach as ambassador is to work very hard on the bipartisan plane. Anytime I go to Congress, as I'm going in a few hours, it'll be divided between Democrats and Republicans. But I think we have to bear in mind that the U.S. As a whole is undergoing social change. You know, it's been a long time since avowed socialists have been elected to office. So in the context of that change, there is anti-Israel animus, which is growing.
21: Anti-Israel, you think it's, you say anti-Israel animus. Does it have anything to do with Israel's policies in the Middle East?
27: Well, you can always couch anti-Semitism in reasons, you know, the Jews are this, the Jews are that. Israel policies, I would, if we had a little bit more time, I'd love to talk to you at length about that, because I think our policies have actually been very sound and very responsible.
21: Well, let's bring you back. We'll continue that discussion. Ambassador, thank you so much.
27: I look forward. Good morning.
21: Michael Leiter is Israel's ambassador to the United States. This is NPR News.
0: They're on roadsides across Georgia. Those small metal signs marking the people, places, and moments that shaped the state. But how many have you actually stopped to read? Marked, a new series from GPB, zooms in on 12 of Georgia's historical markers to explore the unique and important role the 13th original colony played during the American Revolution 250 years ago. Discover Georgia's revolutionary story at gpb.org/marked.
2: This is GPB. I'm Devin Zwald. American manufacturers of semi-truck trailers, including one in Georgia, are applauding a Trump administration tariff on van-type trailers from China. The U.S. Department of Commerce says it will begin collecting a 130% duty on the trailers to penalize China for dumping them on the U.S. market at unfairly low prices. Savannah-based Great Dane was part of the coalition that fought for the tariff announced last week. Coming up on Morning Edition, the Trump administration is paying local jails across the country to house immigrants arrested by ICE. This despite opposition within some communities.
3: It's sanctioned human trafficking by the American government, and they're funding it, and they're incentivizing it.
2: Critics argue communities have bigger needs for that money. 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
4: It may not feel like it, but right now, in large parts of the U.S., it's a renter's market. The cost of rent is not going up as quickly as other expenses like gas or electricity. The reason? Supply and demand.
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23: 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I'm Amy Martinez.
8: I'm Leila Fadel.
9: And I'm Michelle Martin. Good morning. Long before Raphael Warnock was sworn in as the junior U.S. Senator from Georgia, he became the senior pastor at Atlanta's Ebenezer Baptist Church, where the Reverend Dr. Martin Luther King Jr. once delivered sermons, and Warnock still does. That's how he came to preach at the National Cathedral at an event to recognize Juneteenth as a federal holiday, and he read a passage from Isaiah, a text in the Hebrew Bible also referenced in the Gospels.
20: Every valley shall be exalted. Every mountain and hill shall be made low. The crooked places shall be made straight. The rough places smooth, and the glory of the Lord shall be revealed, and all flesh shall see it together.
9: Warnock expanded that sermon into a new book titled The Crooked Places Made Straight, Reflections on the Moral Meaning of America, where he calls for Americans to commit to what he calls a greater moral imagination in our politics. But even before the book was out, his critique of the way many current politicians apply faith to policy sparked a conversation. In an interview with the New York Times, Senator Warnock said that after Congress passed the One Big Beautiful Bill Act, he questioned whether the Christianity cited by some Republicans, including House Speaker Mike Johnson, is more performative than substantive. Soon after the interview published, Speaker Johnson reached out to Senator Warnock. Senator Warnock describes the discussion.
20: We agree to disagree. There are fundamental differences between how we understand the faith. I want to respect the integrity of our private conversation, but I don't think I'm betraying any confidences when I say that he has a view of the faith that is very personal and privatistic. It's about personal piety. And I think that matters. Certainly the faith speaks to one's personal conduct. But Scripture also speaks about systems, about systemic injustice. The prophets, as I pointed out to him in that meeting, are not just pointing out a few venal individuals in a system that otherwise is fine. They are decrying injustice in their moment. Isaiah says that God says through Isaiah, I cannot endure solemn assemblies with iniquity. Although you make many prayers, I will not listen. Your hands are full of blood. Public policy is a matter of life and death. When you knock 15 million people off of their health care, when you double the health care for another 22 million people, people die. People die as a result of that.
9: So for some decades now, Republicans have been the ones who have been associated with citing religious values, especially conservative Christian values, as the animating force behind their politics and their policy choices. What is your intention with this book? Is it to argue that progressives like yourself can and should also animate their politics with their faith principles?
20: Well, I want to talk to all of us, people on the left and the right, because I think what we're dealing with right now is not the difference between right and left. It's really the difference between right and wrong. It's wrong to crush people. And I think it's really too bad when my party cedes so much of the faith and values space and language to those on the right, especially since more often than not, in my view, they've got it wrong.
9: Well, to that end, though, there are those who would say that this melding of religious belief and policy is in part what is driving the toxicity in our politics. Because it's not just about, oh, we disagree. It's about, oh, you are wrong. And not just wrong, you're evil. Your politics are sinful, that sort of thing. And I just wonder if...
20: It's not how I approach it. My faith is not a weapon. It's a bridge. And what I offer in the book is not a condemnation, but an invitation, even with those who are my political opponents.
9: How does that work, though?
20: To remind
9: when
20: us...
9: you're coming from a specific set of understandings.
20: Oh, I think faith requires humility. And the toxicity that you are describing, which is absolutely right, is corrosive. And it often comes from a place of orthodoxy. I have the truth and all of the truth. There's always the temptation for people of faith and religion to take that position. But in my view, it really is the opposite of faith. Faith requires humility. If you've got all the answers, then I don't know what you got, but it's something other than faith. Right? Faith is a substance of things hoped for, the evidence of things not seen. And so I think part of how our vision is clarified, particularly for those who are in power, is to talk to powerless people. That's why our policy is so wrong right now, because people in Washington are caught up in silos. And it's the reason why I try so hard to stay connected to the people. I preach every Sunday in my pulpit. Mm-hmm. I promised the people of Georgia that I would walk with them even as I work for them. I'll tell you this. One of the things that the speaker said to me was, oh, you know, yeah, the Bible talks about the poor, but he's really just talking about personal conduct, which is wrong. Scripture is not limited to that. And we have tragic examples in history, as I pointed out to him, about what happens when we cede all of that space. That's how you end up with a Christian slaveocracy, when you decide that the issue is your soul and individual conduct and systems don't matter. You end up with a contradiction like a Christian slaveocracy. We're in a dark moment in our country, and there are those who are trying to weaponize despair. But here's the battle we cannot lose. We cannot lose the battle for the soul of the country. We cannot lose the battle that says we still have hope and there's a reason to keep fighting. That's the battle we can't afford.
9: And what's that reason?
20: To lose.
9: What is the reason?
20: Because when you lose hope, you stop fighting, and they do win. I think about John Lewis, whose funeral I presided over. I was his pastor. Mm-hmm. And I think about him crossing that Edmund Pettus Bridge. And as I was preparing to preside over his funeral, I said, what was he thinking when he was crossing that bridge? Was he thinking he would be hailed one day as an American hero? No, he wasn't thinking about that. I think John Lewis was just trying to stay alive that day so he could fight the next. He understood that democracy is a contact sport, and that's what I'm saying to the country in this moment. Whatever you do, keep walking. He crossed that bridge and built the bridge at the same time. The thing I love about our country is we always have a path to make it better, and I'm determined to make it better. I'm not about to give this country over to a wannabe authoritarian.
9: That is Senator Raphael Warnock of Georgia. He's a Democrat and senior pastor at Ebenezer Baptist Church in Atlanta. His latest book is The Crooked Places Made Straight, Reflections on the Moral Meaning of America. Senator, thank you so much for joining us.
20: Great to be with you. Keep the faith.
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2: 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I'm Devins Wald. Coming up, the new climate-changed reality of less water in the Colorado River has Grand Canyon River Guides worried about the future viability of their businesses. You can hear more in about 15 minutes on Morning Edition. 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
14: Live from NPR News in Washington, I'm Dave Mattingly. As the U.S. and Iran prepare for Friday's signing ceremony in Geneva to end the war, President Trump is in France for this week's G7 summit. NPR's Daniel Kurtzleben says the ongoing war between Russia and Ukraine is a major focus at the G7, which is also being attended by Ukraine's president, Volodymyr Zelensky.
15: Going into the summit, G7 leaders had been eager to talk Ukraine. This week, Russia fired dozens of missiles at Ukraine, killing 11. That came just hours after Trump spoke to both Zelensky and Russian President Vladimir Putin. Trump is also meeting with leaders from Qatar and the UAE, and there's also a bigger meeting between G7 leaders and Middle Eastern leaders. In addition, the White House has said there are other weighty topics that they would like to discuss, like AI regulation, the Ebola outbreak in Africa, and critical minerals. Tomorrow, Trump has a dinner with French President Emmanuel Macron at the Palace of Versailles. Danielle Kurtzleben, NPR News.
14: Speaking on the sidelines of the G7, Trump said he's open to the idea of sending the U.S. agreement with Iran to Congress. FBI Director Kash Patel says multiple arrests have been made in connection with a plan to attack the UFC events on the White House lawn this past weekend. Further details haven't been released. The Federal Reserve kicks off its latest policy meeting today, the first with Kevin Warsh as chair of the central bank.
2: From on the GPB Newsroom, I'm Devin Swald. Georgia voters returned to the polls today to decide several runoffs for contests in which no candidate received a majority of the May 19th primary. That includes Republican nominees for U.S. Senate and Georgia governor, as well as several Republican and Democratic nominees for lieutenant governor, secretary of state, and a handful of other contests. Polls are open until 7 p.m. today. On average, Georgia has twice as much medical debt than the rest of the country. That's according to recent research from the nonprofit Urban Institute. GPB's Ellen Eldridge has more on what they found.
1: In 2025, nearly half of working-age adults in Georgia struggled to afford health care. Uninsured adults were more likely to struggle, but even families with coverage were challenged by high costs and medical debt. Laura Colbert is with Georgians for a Healthy Future, one of a dozen advocate organizations as part of the One Nation Overcharged campaign.
7: So we're seeing people have to choose between having health insurance and maintaining the rest of their household budgets. So we're seeing folks, you know, make that difficult decision and have to drop coverage.
1: Colbert says the campaign will bring panels and social events to Atlanta, Savannah, and other parts of Georgia this summer. For GPB News, I'm Ellen Eldridge.
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23: It's Morning Edition from NPR News. I'm A. Martinez in Culver City, California.
19: And I'm Leila Fadil in Washington, D.C. Good morning. Local jails can earn a lot of money for locking up people taken into custody by U.S. Immigration and Customs Enforcement. More than 100 jails across the country have done this in President Trump's second term. Morgan Watkins with the Kentucky Center for Investigative Reporting looks at how the arrangement works in her state.
22: Control open, 202-202.
28: Mike Lewis walks down the hallway in the jail he runs in rural Hopkins County, Kentucky. The lights are dim, the walls are gray. He stops at a pair of large windows. On the other side, over a dozen detainees in striped uniforms, mostly all Hispanic, sit around.
22: And they're watching TV and playing cards and waiting for dinner to be served. Like I said, we usually feed right at 12 o'clock, so about 5 or 10 minutes, the trays will be rolling back.
28: These men are immigrants. They were arrested by ICE because they were in the country illegally and sent to Lewis's jail. Many will probably be deported.
22: They're the easiest inmates in the building to deal with. Their cells are always the cleanest. They hardly ever fight amongst themselves. They are hardly ever disrespectful to our staff.
28: The federal government pays a fee for each day a jail holds someone for ICE. The amount is negotiated with each facility and varies widely. In Kentucky, public records show some jails getting paid between $45 and $100 per person a day. Lewis says the arrangement can offset expenses, fill empty beds, and keep the jail busy enough that they don't have to lay off staff.
22: Most all jails cost their local county taxpayers a lot of money. The goal is to cost as little as possible. That's my goal for the county.
28: ICE used local jails under past presidents, too. But the Trump administration in particular has sought more space to incarcerate immigrants because it has been arresting a lot more of them. ICE says it's a top priority to ensure the well-being of people in its custody. And the agency says that it has high standards for detention. However, recent lawsuits allege people experienced inhumane conditions and inadequate care while in ICE custody. People in some communities are fighting their local jail's decision to work with ICE. Alex LeBlanc leads a group of citizens in Oldham County, Kentucky. They've protested at county meetings and outside the jail.
0: It's sanctioned human trafficking by the American government, and they're funding it, and they're incentivizing it, and that's pretty gross.
28: LeBlanc and other residents say their local elected officials shouldn't put revenue over people. People like Layla Navarrete. She's in her late 20s from Nicaragua and now lives in Indiana. Federal agents arrested Navarrete last year when she arrived for an appointment at an immigration office in Indianapolis.
3: So I was in shock. I couldn't believe it was like a dream. It was very, I couldn't believe it was a surprise. And I was, all the time I was thinking like, what I did wrong.
28: I sent Navarrete to Kentucky's Grayson County Detention Center. She was pregnant in her second trimester. She says she felt like a criminal during a checkup when jail staff took her to a local doctor.
3: At the appointment, I started crying and crying because it was my first baby and I wanted the dad to be there, my husband. The doctor then touched my shoulder and said that everything would be fine. And I felt that there was still some humane people, good people.
28: Navarrete was locked up for more than 3 months before a federal judge ordered her release in November. The jail was able to charge the U.S. government for every day that she was in there. Data show ICE has sent more than 6,000 immigrants just to Kentucky jails under Trump. Four of those jails billed ICE for over $2 million each so far. For NPR News, I'm Morgan Watkins in Louisville.
23: Major AI companies are picturing a future where people share credit card information with chatbots and then trust those bots to become personal shoppers. The companies have been lining up deals to make that vision a reality, like one last week between Visa and OpenAI, the maker of ChatGPT. NPR's Alina Selyuk explores the next frontier of shopping.
4: One analogy for where we are now in the arc of shopping with AI was offered recently by the CEO of Amazon. Here's Andy Jassy on his latest call with investors.
5: Today, it reminds me in some ways the stage we're in of what we saw in the early days of search engines.
4: Back when people didn't even know how to ask Yahoo or Webcrawler or Ask Jeeves the right question to find the right answer. Like, what's a good home printer?
21: I'm looking for a combination printer and scanner.
4: Okay, so this wasn't really a hypothetical. I did ask this of ChatGPT, and then I tested the boundaries.
21: Can you actually buy it for me? It says, no, I cannot place or complete purchases for you, and I also don't have the ability to enter payment details.
4: So today you cannot check out through ChatGPT. You can only browse. In fact, most of the popular AI tools are not there yet, though shopping fully through AI is clearly a goal envisioned by Amazon and Google and OpenAI. This has all kinds of companies scrambling to build themselves into this future. Case in point, Visa trying to embed its payment system within ChatGPT.
24: Everyone has this feeling that they're already behind.
4: Emily Pfeiffer is a principal analyst at Forrester, where she advises retailers and brands on digital commerce strategy, which includes AI. And lately, that means cooling a lot of big emotions about the AI race among her clients.
24: A lot of my job right now is saying, everything's okay. You're going to be fine. No one has this figured out.
4: It's still really early days. As Amazon's Jassy pointed out, so far, chatbots are kind of messy.
5: They're not often able to get the pricing right or the product information right.
4: And so even among confident users of AI, people tend to mostly use it, like I did, to research and compare different options. If you think about how often people abandon their shopping carts on established shopping websites, Pfeiffer says it's even worse with chatbots. And lots of questions have to be sorted out before we march into a future of trusting AI to shop for us. Like, what if it buys the wrong thing?
24: We don't currently have any protocols for disputing a payment that's made on our behalf by an agent.
4: For example, Target recently updated its terms to say that for now, whatever you buy with the help of AI is on you. You cannot blame AI for your shopping mistakes. In surveys, when shoppers get asked about a scenario where they might give their credit cards to AI to shop on their behalf, the vast majority still say they would not feel comfortable doing that. And there's another thing that this vision of an AI future seems to overlook, Pfeiffer says, which is that for a lot of people, shopping is not a chore to outsource.
8: It's as though we forgot. We just forgot, right, that shopping is fun. But some shopping intents are not fun. Sometimes I need just the cheapest thing to show up on my doorstep. I'm almost out of paper towels. That's not fun to shop for. Sorry, paper towels. You're not fun.
4: And that's the unfun kind of shopping where AI might shine someday. Alina Selu, NPR News.

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6: Good morning, I'm Leila Faudel. Researchers in Spain were trying to study how much space people leave when they're walking behind someone. And the scientists noticed almost everyone was veering left. They tried everything to explain why. They tested with people from different cultures, different ages, right-handers, left-handers, same results. They've been trying to figure this out for 5 years. Maybe everyone's just listening to a lot of Beyoncé, to the left, to the left. It's Morning Edition.
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8: This is Morning Edition from NPR News. I'm Amy Martinez.
6: And I'm Leila Faudel. Drought is prompting some extraordinary actions along the Colorado River. Three states, led by California, are volunteering to draw less from the river this summer. Dry conditions affect people's livelihoods, from farmers to rafting companies that take tourists down the Colorado. Chris Clements with member station KNAU reports.
9: Under sandstone cliffs the color of campfire embers, river guide Lyra Thevenin, among a crowd of clients, loads her black and white raft to the gills with neon blue dry bags and coolers.
10: This is the first year that I'm officially guiding.
9: She's at Lee's Ferry, the starting point for river trips down the Grand Canyon. There's a tinge of anxiety mixed in with the spray-on sunscreen and passengers milling about on shore.
10: I've been going on trips for a long time.
9: The river level is low, about 10,000 cubic feet per second. It's among the lowest seen here since the average level in 1964. Fred Thevenin, her dad, owns Arizona Raft Adventures.
11: The water's lower and bookings are down.
9: Down by about 25%, he says, but it's unclear exactly what's causing the shift. The future worries Mark Streeter, a boatman for a different company, Grand Canyon Expeditions. He thinks lower water levels in the Colorado could one day really squeeze businesses like his.
12: The question for me, I'm 7 years into my career, what happens when it's 1,000 or 2,000 cubic feet per second lower as an average? What happens then?
9: But right now, he's got to put those big questions aside to rig boats. Commercial guides take about 22,000 people a year down the Colorado through the Grand Canyon, generating about $46 million in revenue. Trips typically take a week or more and are considered a crown jewel of whitewater and scenic adventure. At his headquarters in Flagstaff, an outfitter who supplies boats for people who go without guides is also worried.
0: My name is Scott Davis, and I'm one of the owners of Seba Adventures here in Flagstaff, Arizona.
9: Davis thinks that if the river gets low enough in the years to come, it wouldn't just damage the recreation economy. More people could get hurt on the river, too.
0: It becomes incredibly dangerous, and it becomes incredibly violent.
9: And getting injured people out of the Grand Canyon is difficult. Lower water also makes it harder for some larger motorboats to navigate.
0: For the boatmen, it's incredibly difficult and challenging.
9: In spite of everything, Davis is optimistic.
0: I have a lot of confidence in, you know, the various commercial outfitters, private trip outfitters being able to adapt. But it will change. It will change the dynamics of everything.
9: Back on the Colorado River, as blue-green water churns under the thrum of a motorboat, Dennis Smolt with Arizona Raft Adventures agrees Grand Canyon boaters are going to have to adapt.
13: Depending on what happens with the water situation, if it really does continue to drop and become more of what some people would consider to be dire, I hope that the way we change our operations is a better example for society at large.
9: Far above the river, the states that share it and the federal government are trying to come to a new agreement on how to do that, one that acknowledges the Colorado's new climate-changed reality. For NPR News, I'm Chris Clements on the Colorado River.

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2: This is GPB. I'm Devin Zwald. The president of Georgia Tech is leaving the institute after leading it for nearly 7 years. Georgia Tech said yesterday that President Angel Cabrera has been appointed the next president and CEO of the nonprofit Aspen Institute. The announcement touted the school's achievements since he became president in 2019, including enrollment growth, research funding, and on-campus developments. The Washington, D.C.-based Aspen Institute is a global forum connecting leaders to solve challenges across a range of sectors. Cabrera will remain at Georgia Tech until November as the University System of Georgia launches a search for his successor. 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
0: It's Morning Edition from NPR News. I'm Leila Fadel.
4: And I'm A. Martinez. When the Trump administration cut foreign aid last year, Pastor Billions Chanwe told NPR many of his congregants in Zambia lost access to HIV medication. Now, he tells NPR's Gabriella Emmanuel their children are paying the price.
5: Pastor Billy, as he's known in his church, often spends his days tracking down people whose clinics shut down with the aid cuts last year.
6: In the rural, remote areas, there used to be mobile clinic, and nowadays it is not there.
5: Sometimes he can help people access drugs, but not always. Increasingly, he says he finds children scrambling to figure out what to do as their parents get sick without their HIV medications. A few months ago, he found three brothers in Zambia's Copperbelt province. Their name

0: to get their parents to the hospital. Each night, the boys would kneel in the dark and pray for help. But in January, their mother died. And then in February, their father. Joseph says he had no idea what to do. We started going to church so that God could take care of us, Joseph says. He ended up dropping out of school and giving up on becoming a doctor. He got a job as a security guard. The boys moved to a small, dilapidated house where the rent was minimal. But Joseph says the house is not okay. Joseph explains that the roof is so leaky, it rains indoors. They tuck their clothes into a corner to try to keep them dry. When Joseph is not at work, he says he's either doing odd jobs or getting medication for his brothers, who are both HIV positive. Their clinic is hours away. Sometimes he can't get there, and the boys go a few days without their drugs. About once a month, an uncle comes from several hours away to check on the boys. He's already supporting his own 5 children and his late sister's 6 children. They're all eating one meal a day, often sweet potatoes. When the HIV/AIDS epidemic first hit Africa in the 80s and 90s, the virus often killed people in their childbearing years, leaving a lot of orphans. The U.S.'s massive effort to combat the virus was committed to helping these children. Pastor Billy says the success was incredible, but now the aid cuts have
1: taken us backwards to a place and a season of hopelessness. There is no clear direction, especially on how we can help childhood homes.
0: Experts say there is not yet data on whether aid cuts have caused a spike in child-headed homes and orphans. The State Department told NPR that the U.S. is the most generous country with humanitarian assistance, writing, "If there are such tragic cases happening around the world, it's because the rest of the world is not spending enough money." The statement also said the U.S. has not cut health funding to Zambia, although the Foundation for AIDS Research found an almost 20% drop in expenditures last year in Zambia, with some 5,000 staff laid off. Pastor Billy says he's noticed a change. He's trying to help 25 newly orphaned children, up from 11 a couple months ago.
1: So there is a lot of stress and pressure. They don't have enough food where they are staying, no support.
0: The one reprieve Joseph gets is watching other kids play soccer. I love soccer, he says, but he's not playing. His sneakers wore through. He says, if my parents were still alive, I would still be playing. They would have bought me shoes. Still, Joseph says it makes him happy that at least some kids get to keep being kids. Gabriela Emanuel, NPR News.
2: Journalist Joe Sacco's latest graphic novel is about violence more than a decade ago in northern India between Hindus and Muslims. The Once and Future Riot came out in October in the U.S., but the publisher now says it won't sell the book in India. NPR's Dia Hadid reports from Mumbai.
3: In August 2013, a Hindu mob killed a Muslim man in the northern district of Muzaffarnagar. In one telling, he was sexually harassing a Hindu girl. Local leaders preached revenge. By the time the violence ebbed, 60 people had been killed. 50,000 people had to flee their homes, mostly Muslims. More than 30 babies died, their families homeless in the bitter cold. The ruling party at the time was accused by the opposition Hindu Nationalist Party, the BJP, of siding with Muslims. But Nakul Singh Swahni, who made a documentary about the Muzaffarnagar events, said the BJP incited Hindus to violence, then capitalised on it.
4: They benefited from it electorally in a very big way.
3: Former BJP legislator Sangeet Som, who was held for months on charges of inciting communal tension after the riots, told NPR that his party won because Hindus were sick of Muslims acting lawlessly. He said, there hasn't been a communal riot since the BJP won national elections a year later in 2014. That was also when Joe Sacco began investigating that communal violence.
5: I've troubled people for their stories. I've spent a lot of time making them go over these traumatic events, and I have to honor that somehow.
3: But in India, where the riot took place, this book won't be published.
6: The Indian Express newspaper quoted the CEO of the publisher Penguin Random House India as saying there

0: quote, content questions. The CEO, Gaurav Srinivas, did not respond to NPR's interview requests. Afterwards, Sacco said Penguin Random House India insisted he delete a conclusion he made in the book that Hindu nationalism was on the rise and that it had benefited from the communal riots. He tells the Indian outlet, The Wire,
1: politicians use violence as a means of advancing themselves electorally.
0: Critics say tolerance for critical speech has been shrinking since Narendra Modi became the Prime Minister in 2014. But Sacco told The Wire,
1: about four publishers have approached me from India saying we'll print the book.
0: He says that pushback too says something about the country. Dear Hadid, NPR News, Mumbai.
2: It's Morning Edition from NPR News. I'm Leila Fadil.
3: And I'm A. Martinez.
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5: You've been listening to Morning Edition on Georgia Public Broadcasting. I'm Devin Swald. Thank you for joining GPB this morning. Stay with us for On Point coming up next, and I hope you have a great rest of your day.
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7: In January, a massive sewage spill sent 240 million gallons of untreated waste into the Potomac River. The spill threatened water safety, exposed infrastructure weaknesses. It also cast a pall over Chesapeake Bay oysters, one of the most important species for both habitat restoration and local economies.
8: People kept coming up my line going, are these from Potomac? These better not be from Potomac. I hope they're not from Potomac. And I'm going, I don't even know what they're talking about. That's how I found out kind of the hard way.
7: Now, a disaster-driven collapse in some harvests and new funding fights are putting the multi-state recovery project of the country's largest estuary at risk.
9: Five states from New York down to Virginia, all in the watershed of the Chesapeake Bay. These states have all agreed to work towards restoring the bay, and oysters is a big part of that.
7: I'm Meghna Chakrabarty. Today on Point, what's at stake for the Chesapeake Bay and the oysters helping to bring it back? Stay with us.
10: Live from NPR News in Washington, I'm Corva Coleman. President Trump's in France attending the G7 summit. He says the U.S. is ready to sign a deal with Iran to stop the war and reopen the Strait of Hormuz. But the text of an agreement has not been published. Now, Iran's state-run news agency insists the first clause in the agreement says attacks on Lebanon must end. Israel has been attacking Iran's proxy militia Hezbollah in Lebanon. Israel's ambassador to the U.S., Michael Leiter, says the deal is only a memo of understanding.
11: It's not a deal. It's an MOU to discuss a deal. So we're encouraged by the fact that the president has been consistently unequivocal about preventing Iran from achieving a nuclear weapon. And we're very encouraged about that. We're less encouraged about the fact that it seems that Lebanon has been included in an agreement with Iran. And we think that that's unnecessary.
10: He spoke to NPR's Morning Edition. Stocks opened higher this morning amid signs of an ongoing slump in the housing market. NPR's Scott Horsley reports the Dow Jones Industrial Average rose about 280 points in early trading.
12: Home builders broke ground on almost 16% fewer homes in May than they did the month before. Most of that slowdown was in apartment construction. The drop in single-family starts was less than 2%. Building permits, which are seen as a guide to future construction, were down less than 1%. A survey by the National Association of Home Builders shows builders' confidence remains weak. Rising mortgage rates are not helping with the housing slump. Yum Brands is selling its Pizza Hut business for a total of $2.7 billion. The sale comes in two slices, one for Pizza Hut locations in China, the other for the rest of the world. Sales at Pizza Hut have lagged Yum's other brands, Taco Bell and KFC. Scott Horsley, NPR News, Washington.
10: FBI Director Kash Patel says his agency has disrupted a plot to attack a Sunday night event on the White House lawn. That's where President Trump welcomed thousands of fans to watch several UFC mixed martial arts bouts. The FBI director says multiple arrests have been made. It's another Election Day Tuesday. This brings another set of primary elections that'll tell how American voters are feeling about this moment of politics in their states. That includes a pair of important runoffs in Georgia. NPR's Stephen Fowler has more.
3: Republican voters will decide their pick to take on incumbent Democrat John Ossoff in a high-profile general election. And they'll choose a nominee to replace outgoing Governor Brian Kemp. Over the weekend, President Trump endorsed Congressman Mike Collins for the Senate race instead of Kemp's preferred candidate. But both Trump and Kemp support the same pick in the governor's race. Also on the ballot today are runoffs in Alabama and open races in Oklahoma and D.C. Stephen Fowler, NPR News, Atlanta.
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5: Live from the GPB newsroom, I'm Devin Swald. Candidates vying for the Republican nomination for governor made their last pitches to voters yesterday ahead of today's primary runoff elections. GPB's Sarah Callis reports.
13: Lieutenant Governor Burt Jones is hoping a last-minute endorsement from Governor Brian Kemp will give him a boost.
14: We think that this is exactly what's going to put us over the top.
13: Kemp gave Jones his stamp of approval Sunday and campaigned with him on Monday. Meanwhile, his opponent, Rick Jackson, was on the campaign trail with Senator Ted Cruz in Alpharetta, highlighting his credentials as a businessman.
15: I'm an outsider. I'm going to go in and I'm going to make a change to this system.
13: Jones won more votes than Jackson in the primary election, but the race was close. Whoever wins the runoff will face Democratic nominee Keisha Lance Bottoms in November. For GPB News, I'm Sarah Callis.
5: President Donald Trump made an 11th-hour endorsement in Georgia's Republican U.S. Senate race on Sunday. He gave U.S. House member Mike Collins his stamp of approval, calling him, quote, a warrior and a winner. Collins's opponent, former football coach Derek Dooley, endorsed by Governor Brian Kemp, reacted to the news at a campaign event yesterday.
16: My position has not changed since the day I got into this race. And I said I'd be honored to have everybody's endorsement. But the most important endorsement I've been working toward every single day is that of the people of Georgia, because that's what matters most.
5: The winner will face in November U.S. Senator John Ossoff, who ran unopposed in the Democratic primary. This is GPB.
17: 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And Jarl and Pamela Mohn, focusing on civil liberties, foster youth, public radio, and the arts.
18: It may not feel like it, but right now, in large parts of the U.S., it's a renter's market. 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The reason? Supply and demand.
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18: 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We'll check in on the country's apartments on All Things Considered from NPR News.
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21: This is On Point. I'm Meghna Chakrabarty. On January 19th, 2026, a 60-year-old sewer line carrying wastewater from Maryland and Virginia to a Washington, D.C. treatment plant collapsed along the Potomac River.
22: Hundreds of millions of gallons of raw sewage has been spilling into the Potomac River after a pipe collapsed. Now officials tell News 4 they won't be able to stop that flow until sometime next week. That means 40 million gallons of sewage a day.
21: Well, in the days that followed, roughly 240 million gallons of untreated sewage poured into the Potomac River before emergency teams could stop the flow. It became one of the largest sewage spills in American history. Now, that spill happened along the Virginia-Maryland border, but the pipe is owned and operated by the District of Columbia Water and Sewer Authority, and it's on a canal that is federal property. In February, President Donald Trump and Maryland Governor Wes Moore fought over who should clean it up.
0: No, I don't like the job that Wes Moore's doing. I don't like the job he's doing at the bridge. I don't like the fact that he did that horrible, you know, with the pipes and the Potomac. And he's not doing the job. They got to do it. And I'm going to have to get the federal government involved in getting it fixed because he can't fix anything.
1: What the president is talking about is a break in a DC pipe that took place on federal land. How Maryland gets caught up in this, I have no idea. That is just some very creative facts from the presidents of the United States.
21: Washington, D.C. Mayor Muriel Bowser declared a public emergency on February 18th and requested federal assistance. President Trump did end up approving a federal government response for repairs along the canal where the spill originated. Those repairs were completed in March. But 60 miles downstream, another question emerged. What would happen to the Chesapeake Bay? Maryland imposed a precautionary shellfish harvesting closure in part of the Potomac while scientists tested waters downstream. State officials later lifted the closure after weeks of monitoring found no detectable impact to shellfish waters and no evidence that harvesting areas further downriver had been contaminated. But the damage to some bay communities had already been done. Oyster farmers and harvesters in those areas could not work during the closures, and customer demand dropped precipitously. Here's Robert Brown, president of the Maryland Watermen's Association, in an interview with WUSA-TV in February.
2: Nobody wants to buy oysters at the Potomac River. The men who were shucking oysters and selling oysters other places say, look, we don't want no more oysters at the Potomac because we had questions when we go to sell the oysters.
21: Well, today, we're going to focus on those oysters. They're critical, not only for the shellfish and aquaculture industry in and around the Chesapeake, but they're also a critical tool in helping restore the health of the Chesapeake Bay itself. And that restoration effort, along with the spill and sudden changes in federal policy, are a cautionary tale to everybody, no matter where you are, about how fragile ecosystems rely on the good faith and smooth cooperation of many highly complicated human systems around them. So let's start with the men and women of the area's oyster industry. William Strugowski and his wife Amy have an oyster shucking and wholesale seafood business in Maryland, and they've been going for five generations. And joining us now is Amy. Amy, welcome to On Point.
23: Hi, Magna. How are you?
21: I'm doing well. And it's PNB Seafood, I should say. I should have given you the company name out there, right there at the top. Tell me a little bit about how the last 6 months have been for you, your husband, and the business.
23: High anxiety. We are the middleman. So, of course, we have divers. We have oyster farms. We get our oysters. Being fifth generation, we have a lot of resources. However, the problem is a negative reporting is what devastates sales. Mm. So it's more of an economical public relations epidemic rather than a direct environmental toxicity problem, meaning that, you know, once it's in your head and you think that the oysters are from the Potomac and that they're sewage, you're not going to eat them, which means we can't sell them, which means we have to go to, you know, further out, get them shipped into us. So it impacts all of us.
21: I see. So just to be clear, the oysters that you're harvesting have been totally cleared of any kind of contamination, but it's just the sort of public perception around them that's really been damaging. Is that right?
23: Yeah, correct. And most of the oyster beds are well south of the spill. Uh-huh. And our oysters we get from the Eastern Shore as well. So that's not around there. But, you know, the word of mouth is just, you know, like if someone, you know, thinks that they're eating raw sewage, would you eat it?
21: Yeah.
23: No.
21: Yeah. No, I don't take your point. So, but just to be clear, the beds are clear, where you're harvesting them. So tell me a little bit more then about where you get the oysters. Is there a particular sort of dive season when you're getting all the shellfish out?
23: Yeah, so the dive season starts, I know you've probably heard with eat oysters with the letter R in the month.
21: Yeah.
23: Yes. So that's no longer true. What happens is that the oysters, the local oysters that we get, we have a diver that dives on the Eastern Shore. That's where most of our oysters come from, not all. We do outsource and get our PEIs from Canada, some from Boston. But those oysters are freshest in the months with the letter R. Mm-hmm. Now we're able to eat them outside of the months with the letter R because a lot now is farm raised. So these oysters, and we have a whole program with the oyster recovery where they collect our oyster shells and they put them back in the Chesapeake Bay, and the spats turn into full-grown oysters over a course of, you know, actually the water getting colder, and it helps the oysters grow. The problem is if it's too cold, the oysters can die. Mm. So that's why those oysters sometimes are more expensive than the regular local ones.
21: Okay. So then tell me a little bit more about sort of where the business is now in terms of, I guess, your annual sales. And do you need, do you and other people in the industry, are you seeking kind of assistance? I mean, what does the immediate future look like for you?
23: So as a shucker, we kind of get left out of that assistance realm.
21: Oh, okay.
23: We're not actually the watermen who, if they don't go out or if, you know, they lose a whole day of work. We can get oysters other places. However, they're more expensive, which then trickles down to the consumer. So in that case, that's where we lose our money. However, we're not the actual ones dredging the oysters. So we don't always get the financial aid. We have to prove a lot. You know, so we kind of just have to compensate by raising our prices and losing business. And then hopefully it regains once September and the local oysters are again, you know, plentiful.
21: Yeah.
23: The problem is that, you know, sometimes, like I said, the water quality is not to blame, the fear is.
21: Mm-hmm.
23: So, you know, when the Maryland Department of Environment closed the Potomac as a safety precaution, it wasn't because the water quality testing was raising the alarms. It was just that, you know, the water quality was fine.
21: Okay.
23: But yeah.
21: No, I didn't mean to interrupt you there, but
23: no, that's okay.
21: Yeah, so I guess what I'm wondering is, I also will talk a little bit later in the show with other folks about the winter that you guys have had there. But is there, your husband told us earlier this week that his concern wasn't necessarily for sort of the immediate impacts because you can get through them, even though it might be challenging. But he was a little bit more worried about long-term impacts to your business. Do you want to talk about that a little?
23: Yeah, sure. So this year, because of the freezing of the Chesapeake and also the Potomac spill, they did extend the oyster season by 2 weeks. However, again, they extended it, which was great. But, you know, when you, like I said, already have the fear of eating raw oysters or anything raw, you know, people tend to shy away from that. So in Maryland, we have what's popular is to have a bull and oyster roast.
21: Mm-hmm.
23: And that a lot of fundraising happens that way. And we supply oysters to these kind of events. Well, now in the future, if no one wants to eat raw seafood, they're going to turn those oyster roast into maybe shrimp roast, you know, where that impacts us. And then, you know, we have less oyster sales. We have a lot of restaurants that do, we call it buck a shucks. They sell oysters for a dollar. You know, if people don't want to eat this, they're going to drop that special and then we lose that account.
21: Yeah.
23: So in the long term, if, you know, the fear of eating raw seafood continues, but, you know, we have to be certified. You know, if someone gets sick, we're out of business. So we take that, you know, it's very important to us to make sure we take our classes, we get certified, we keep logs and dates of where our oysters are harvested, when we get them, when we deliver them, the temperature. We have tags on every bushel.
21: Yeah.
23: So we take pride in delivering the freshest seafood that we can.
21: Amy, you mentioned Buckashuck. A couple of years ago, I was down in Baltimore. I was in Baltimore, and I participated in that great tradition that you talked about. And I thought I'd like come very close to heaven with dollar oysters, for real. Yeah. I have about 30 seconds left with you, Amy. Can you tell me a little bit about what this business and industry has meant? I think it's your husband's family that's been in it for five generations now. Like, what has that meant for your family?
23: Yeah, so my husband's family is from Hooper's Island Seas, Hooper's Island on the Eastern Shore, and they dredged oysters. He used to be on a boat when he was younger, and then they moved to Baltimore and opened a seafood restaurant. So he was always in the business, taught to shuck oysters. Ironically, my grandparents had a produce and seafood store two blocks away because it was the city. And so they, you know, sold, you know, to the tugboats, fresh seafood. So we both were raised in this business. So when we finally came together, we decided to continue the oyster side of it.
21: Yeah. Well, it shows.
23: And so he thought.
21: I'm sorry to interrupt you, Amy, but I've just got to take us to a break here. But clearly it shows sort of the long-running history and deeply personal history that this industry has in places like Maryland. So Amy Strugowski with PNB Seafood in Maryland, thank you so much for joining us. We'll have more about the Chesapeake itself in just a moment. This is On Point.
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21: You're back with On Point. I'm Meghna Chakrabarty, and today we're actually talking about the oysters of the Potomac River and the Chesapeake Bay, and specifically because what has been happening with those oysters over the last 6 months serves as what I'm kind of calling a kind of cautionary tale about the very fine balance that fragile ecosystems have to maintain, and not just natural balance, but the balance between the human systems that are working together around that ecosystem. So let's bring in Betsy Nichols now into the conversation. She's the president of the Potomac Riverkeeper Network. Betsy, welcome to On Point.
9: Hi, Meghna. Glad to be here.
21: And I'd also like to bring Ben Ford into the conversation. He is a Chesapeake Bay conservation advocate and Miles Y Riverkeeper for Shore Rivers. Ben Ford, welcome to you.
24: Thanks for having me, Meghna.
21: Okay, so let's actually listen to a little bit about how the Trump administration responded to news of that big sewage spill that took place in January. Here's a White House Press Secretary Caroline Leavitt responding to a question about the odor caused by the spill. This is from February 18th.
25: For America 250, the president wants people from all over to come to the nation's capital. Is he worried that by the summer, the Potomac River will still smell like poop?
26: He is worried about that, which is why the federal government wants to fix it. And we hope that the local authorities will cooperate with us in doing so.
21: Okay, Betsy Nichols, let me start with you. I mean, haha, funny, but not funny. What exactly happened with that pipeline do we know that caused this, you know, actually quite major disaster?
3: Yes. At this point, we have a pretty good idea. Yeah. Basically, when you have big, great big pipes like this with sewage running through it, you get gases that go up in them. So this pipe is in the area where it collapsed 6 feet wide, and it was installed 60 years ago. So as you get these gases going up, they corrode the pipe, wear through the concrete, and make weak spots. Unfortunately, when it was constructed, they put the boulders, because they had to blast in order to put this pipeline underground, on top of it. So when it weakened from these gases, it just collapsed inwards. Because one of the things we heard in the news that was sort of a head scratcher is that they found boulders inside the collapsed pipe. So there was a little investigation before we found out how the boulders got there.
21: Okay, so Betsy, the engineer in me is actually quite interested in this, so let me stick with this for one a second. So yes, so when sewage flows through pipes and it's untreated, it off-gases a lot of gas. And you say that was corroding, I guess, the interior of the pipe. And so when the pipe got significantly weakened, as you said, and because there were boulders, presumably heavy ones, on top of them that they used, I guess, to refill the channel that they had sunk the pipe into, is it the weight of those boulders that that ended up collapsing the pipe?
3: Yes, the two things together.
21: The two things together, okay. Yeah.
3: And we've seen that kind of wear from the gases in infrastructure in many different places.
21: Ah, okay. So this happened. 40 million gallons a day, the newscaster said, that was from the clip we pulled at the top of the show here. I mean, that's just, even if it was just one day, that would be an enormous amount. Can you give us a sense as to how the overall volume of sewage that came out before the spill could be stopped, how that compares to sort of other similar wastewater disasters that you've observed?
3: Yeah, it really dwarfs them.
21: Okay.
3: So in, for example, some in the area in Baltimore, there was a leaky, very leaky sewage system that over the course of a year leaked about that much sewage, but this was all in about 7 days. So it was just such a high volume in such a short period of time. It looked, actually, Stephen Colbert's word for it was a poop geyser, but it looked kind of like a volcano of sewage coming up from under the ground.
21: Oh, wow. Okay. Since this was such a large spill, and as you said, other wastewater pipes have similar construction elsewhere, was there an issue now retrospectively of, I don't know, like how one or how a management company working to maintain these kinds of facilities, do they, should there be more sort of, I don't know, pipeline inspection? And if so, like how do they do that? Is that part of the conversation now?
3: Yes, I can say that there absolutely should be more inspection and maintenance. Just think about anything that you have for 60 years, mm-hmm. right? My house is almost 100 years old. Imagine if we never checked for leaks and holes or rodents getting in, right? There, I think they'd take over. So there needs to be much more emphasis on protecting this infrastructure. We bury these things, so you don't see them. They're not top of mind every day, but it is right next to our drinking water source for the region.
21: Yeah. Okay. So, Betsy, hang on here. Let me just turn to Ben. Ben, so let's talk about the immediate ecological impacts of pumping 240 million gallons of untreated sewage into the Potomac River. I mean, how would you describe how that changed the sort of the immediate environment right around the spill area?
24: Well, you know, I wanted to just have a quick caveat that, you know, this, as you said, Magna, this is an issue that is happening all around us mm-hmm. all the time. And this is probably the largest sewer spill in history that we know, or U.S. history that we know about. But this sort of thing happens around the Chesapeake regularly. It's just not at the same volume. So it's really important that we invest in this infrastructure. And it happens on the Eastern Shore too. Though we weren't over here directly impacted by the spill, the impacts to the, you know, upper Potomac I think still remain to be seen the amount of nutrients and chemicals that came out into the environment maybe still have not played out. And that's to say nothing of the bacterial contamination in the that part of the Potomac. And, you know, luckily, well, if there's a silver lining, it's that it happened when most of the river was iced up and people weren't interacting with the waterway.
21: I see. Okay, so can we talk about that for a second? Because we had mentioned a little earlier the sort of tough winter this year, and the spill happened in January. So did that, if most of the river being iced up, did that actually sort of concentrate the area in which the pollutants were flowing, and perhaps, as you said, maybe made it or saved the Chesapeake Bay itself from more contamination that it otherwise might have had?
24: It probably saved people from coming into direct contact with that, bacterial contamination in those months, because people were staying out of the water given the time of year. But having all that sewage now is locked up in ice. So, it went from being as Betsy and Stephen Colbert called it, a poo geyser to, a massive poo cube. It didn't go anywhere. It just got locked up.
21: I appreciate the attempt to bring a little bit of lightheartedness to a serious issue, but also the visuals will not leave my mind, Ben. So thank you for that. But you know, Betsy, back in my environmental engineering days, there was a very trite little saying that we had about that dilution is the solution to pollution. Is that sort of part of the cleanup MO here, or does a lot more work have to be done to get the Potomac, at least, let alone the Chesapeake, back to where it was before January?
3: I think it's a both and.
21: Okay.
3: A river system naturally processes waste. It has all kinds of critters living in it, first of all, but you get runoff from, dog poop to deer to geese every time it rains going into the river. And a river can assimilate those and make it safe downstream. The Potomac is very, very wide, kind of shallow mostly, but it is a huge river, 14,000 square mile watershed, and covers most of the states, all except for one of the same states that the Chesapeake Bay does. And the Potomac provides nearly 40% of the fresh water that goes into the Chesapeake Bay. So we're talking about a huge river here. But there are, as Ben was talking about, some localized impacts because of the weather conditions, but also just because of river flow. There are some little tiny islands in the Potomac where people recreate a lot. There's a lot of kayaking, rowing in Georgetown, but all through the Potomac area. And Georgetown's just a few miles south or downriver from where this happened. So we're now concerned with some contamination in the sediments. And they settled there during that giant freeze phase here where the Potomac was completely iced over. But there were, for example, first responders doing exercises in the river and calling us to find out where they could do that safely because people might walk on the river and fall in. So they needed to do those exercises, and we wanted to make sure they didn't get contaminated with the waste.
21: Okay. So Ben and Betsy, thank you so much for giving us more of the background of the spill itself. Because infrastructure, of course, is one of the quote unquote human systems, as I'm calling them, that has to really work in concert with other aspects to keep very cherished waterways like the Potomac and the Chesapeake clean, and not just for the natural world, but for, Betsy, as you said, the humans that use it as well. Now, Ben, give me a little bit of history here, because, and do correct me if I'm wrong, but as far as I understand, several decades ago, the Chesapeake itself wasn't in the greatest condition. And in fact, in the long-term restoration efforts for the bay, oysters have actually played kind of an important role. Is that right?
24: Absolutely. So Oysters are filter feeders, and they are kind of combing the water column for algae, which is their food source. We want generally less algae in the water column because when algae dies, it decomposes and sucks all the oxygen out of the water, which fish and crabs need to survive. It's also filtering out sediment and other particulate matter, even though it's not consuming those. It kind of excretes those in pelletized form and drops it to the bay floor. And, you know, anecdotally, it's been said that oysters can filter 50 gallons of water per day per oyster. And we're planting millions of oysters per year in the bay. And that 50 gallons is probably a little high. That's probably, you know, in a perfect world. But the fact remains that oysters are an important tool, a very important arrow in the quiver of bay restoration efforts.
7: Okay,
24: that have been ongoing since, 1983.
7: Okay, a little bit later in the show, we're going to hear from the director of the Horn Point Laboratory and Hatchery. But you said that you're planting millions of oysters a year. So these are oysters that are being, strategically planted in different parts of the bay in order for their filtration system to help clean the waters of the Chesapeake?
24: That's right. So historically, you know, oysters were, you know, you go way back, oysters were a threat to navigation. I use threat loosely, right? So in colonial times, you could run aground on a massive oyster reef. You know, post-Civil War, there was a period of time called the Oyster Wars, where the first kind of natural resource police force called the Oyster Navy did a literal battle with kind of commercial interests harvesting the oysters in an effort to protect that resource. And oysters have always been contentious, but they've always been an important cultural and ecological keystone in the Chesapeake.
7: I understand that actually during colonial times, oysters weren't considered a luxury food at all. Is that right?
24: That's true. They were an incredibly important food source for everybody in the Chesapeake region. There are massive what we call middens or trash piles that native people left on the shorelines, and some of them are absolutely huge. So people have been eating oysters on the shores of the Chesapeake Bay since, you know, thousands and thousands of years ago, but you know, from enslaved workers going out to harvest oysters George Washington was famous for having a pickled oyster recipe, which sounds frankly kind of gross, but I feel like I'd give it a shot. To today, where it's a multi-million dollar industry supporting both a culture, as we heard about earlier in the program, and an ecological need of our local waterways.
7: Betsy, do you want to talk a little bit about the niche, or the niche is probably not the right word, but the role of oysters in the Chesapeake, but also since you're with the Potomac Riverkeeper Network in the Potomac itself?
3: Yes. So most of the Potomac is above the area, or upstream of the area where there's enough salt, because it has to be in the tidal areas. But there, in those tidal areas are some of the biggest oyster farms in the region, and they supply oysters all around the country. It's just good water quality for it. And it hurts my heart to hear the struggles that the people whose livelihoods depend on this are facing, because the area where it is enough salt in the water for oysters to grow is at least 60 miles downstream of where the spill occurred. And I strongly agree with what Marilyn did in terms of, in an abundance of caution, issue an advisory until they were able to get testing done and ensure it was safe, because people get really sick from the raw sewage if they consume it. But it was determined to be safe some time ago. But in addition to the cultural and the food and the business part of oysters, as Ben was talking about, they clean the water.
21: Yeah.
3: We also use, in the areas where there's the water is too fresh, not enough salt, freshwater mussels for the same purpose. And these are not the type that people eat at all, so we don't have to worry about that one complicating factor. But having something actually in the river, cleaning the river in a natural system, is pretty much the most ideal response to pollution issues like this. So it's, you know, it's not safe generally to treat the water within the flowing stream itself. You're going to mess up the ecology and chemistry of it more often than not.
21: But the filter feeders can be effective in those same locations, right?
3: They're yep. extremely effective, yeah. And some might even call them charismatic.
21: Well, Betsy Nicholas is with us today. She's president of the Potomac Riverkeeper Network, and Ben Ford is also with us. He's with the Miles Y Riverkeeper. He's the Miles Y Riverkeeper for Shore Rivers, I should say, and an expert on the Chesapeake Bay. We'll have a lot more when we come back. This is On Point.

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1: The Trump administration repeatedly called the protesters anarchists and insurrectionists, and this is simply not the case. I was there. These protests have been massive.
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7: You're back with On Point. I'm Meghna Chakrabarty. And before we return to our conversation about oysters and the Chesapeake Bay, just want to give you a heads up that as we continue to move ever closer to the 4th of July and the 250th anniversary of the United States, we're going to be doing a show tomorrow, in fact, about patriotism as a state of mind, as a concept, as a feeling about this country. So we really want to hear from you, On Point listeners. Do you consider yourself patriotic? What does that mean to you? What does being patriotic mean to you? How do you behave in a way that shows your patriotism? What do you hear when other people are described as patriots? And has your understanding of that word changed over time? And if you're actually on the complete opposite end of the spectrum and you do not consider yourself as patriotic or don't want even to be patriotic about the United States, also want to hear from you about why that is. So grab your phone, download the On Point Vox Pop app. If you don't already have it, you know the routine. Go to wherever you get your apps. Look for On Point Vox Pop. It is really a wonderful tool to get us a very high quality message to us, to get your thoughts to us in a way that, let's be frank, makes it more likely that we're going to put it on the radio because it'll sound great. But you can still also call us. We haven't done away with the phone entirely. The number is 617-353-0683. So we're looking for your thoughts on patriotism. Okay, so back to our conversation about the oysters in the Chesapeake Bay. And today we're really talking about them as sort of a cautionary tale about how fragile ecosystems and the, you know, organisms within them really rely on human systems around them to work well and work together in order to preserve those ecosystems that we all rely on. Betsy Nicholas is with us, and Ben Ford joins us as well. And in the previous segment, you heard Ben talk about how oyster reefs in the Chesapeake, in the nation's largest estuary, were once so large and so vast, well, and so significant, that early explorers described them as hazards to navigation. That's what Ben said. But obviously, in the subsequent decades and centuries, harvesting, disease, pollution reduced the Chesapeake Bay's oyster population to a fraction of what it used to be. But they are making a comeback. Ben had talked about how there's seeding going on in the Chesapeake Bay. And at the center of that effort is a hatchery on Maryland's eastern shore. Now this year, though, here's when another human system comes in, and this one is the politics and policy system. Because this year, that hatchery lost $400,000 in funding. It was a tiny dot in President Donald Trump's extreme budget slashing, but that $400,000 was a catastrophic blow to the hatchery's operations. Michael Soracki is the director of the Horn Point Laboratory and its hatchery.
8: Our laboratory is 50 years old, and now we have one of the largest oyster hatcheries on the East Coast and maybe in the world. And so we're really known for large-scale production of oyster larvae. It's always been oriented towards the idea of restoring oysters into Chesapeake Bay.
7: Horn Point's hatchery produces hundreds of millions of baby oysters destined for restoration reefs throughout the bay. And restoring them has become one of the Chesapeake Bay's biggest environmental success stories.
8: Of the goals for the Chesapeake Bay restoration, the oysters are like a shining light for progress that we've made in restoring the bay.
7: But of course, that progress depends on continuing investment. And last year, administrators at Horn Point learned that a major National Oceanic and Atmospheric Administration, or NOAA, grant supporting hatchery operations would be cut in half.
8: So the first thing we did was say, well, we'll have to cut our staff by about half. And that means our production would go way down. We couldn't promise 50% of production with half the staff. It would go way down to like 30% of production, which would really impact the goals for the state in terms of their restoration project.
7: Horn Point also supplies young oysters to Maryland's growing aquaculture industry and to watermen who seed harvest areas. The hatchery produces roughly half a billion oysters annually. Strong years, they do even more. But there was public outcry around the cuts, those funding cuts, and Maryland state lawmakers stepped in with emergency funding. And after a push from Democratic lawmakers at the federal level, NOAA ultimately restored the full grant for the final year of its funding cycle. Here's Maryland Democratic Senator Chris Van Hollen.
9: I was pleased to join with scientists and NOAA employees outside their Maryland headquarters over a year ago to push back and protest those cuts. And we've been successful here in the Senate because the Trump administration proposed very deep cuts to NOAA. And I was able to reverse those cuts. And in fact, the bill that we ultimately provided from the Congress was $1.7 billion higher for NOAA than the bill that had been proposed by the Trump administration. And as a result of that, we were able to protect many vital programs, including those that benefit the Chesapeake Bay and the Bay's oyster population.
7: So for now, the hatchery is operating at full capacity. But its director, Michael Soracki, says that the episode exposes this larger question about how secure is that funding for future restoration efforts.
8: Oysters fill the role of filtering the water, improving the water quality, restoring the bay. They also are called ecosystem engineers. Their growth and lifestyle creates reefs, and reefs are habitats for other species. And so it really provides good living conditions for small fish and small crabs and other things that we like to have in the bay.
7: Meaning the broader health of the Chesapeake Bay. Okay, so Ben, tell me a little bit more about the hatchery and sort of the fragility now that they feel on funding to keep these restoration efforts going with the oysters.
10: Absolutely. I think it, as Michael said, it exposes, something that we've always considered one of the flaws here in oyster restoration is that you have to have both funding and political will to do it. Most people agree that we want to restore our oyster reefs. Prior to this undertaking of what is likely the largest oyster restoration in human history, which is pretty cool to say. Mm-hmm. A lot of people considered that oyster abundance in the Chesapeake was roughly 1% of the historic level. And now in some of these restored sanctuaries, And we call them in Maryland the Big Five. There's five in Maryland, five in Virginia that are what we call large-scale oyster restoration sites. The oyster populations are now 300 to 500% higher than that historic low, or than they were before restoration. And that's really, that sounds impressive, but if you're increasing by 500% something that was at 1%, you know, that's only 4 to 12% of the oysters that once were there. So oysters are definitely a success story, but we can't let off the gas. This is something that we've got to keep doing if we want to, you know, restore the bay, create all those ecosystem services and interstitial space, all the little nooks and crannies in an oyster reef that the polychaete worms and tunicates and mud crabs are, you know, those are the things that, the things we like to eat, mm-hmm. like to eat. So we want more rockfish or striped bass for folks up in Boston. We want more perch and crabs. If we want those things, we need more oysters and we need three-dimensional oyster reefs. And funding and political will are critical components to keeping our hatcheries producing. And the oysters have to get from the hatchery to the reef location. So, you know, there are these gigantic barges that bring the what we call spout on shell. Yeah. So tiny baby oysters dotting all over an oyster shell, and they get hosed off the deck onto a restored reef site. All that takes time and all that takes money.
7: Mm. Well, Betsy, I'm going to come back to you in just a second to also talk about the funding and policy portion of this question. But the general coolness, if I can put it that way, of oysters is something that we want to celebrate a little bit more. Because we actually haven't talked about climate change all that much yet, but it turns out that scientists are also looking at oysters as a model for understanding how to build resilience in rapidly changing environments.
11: And here I have a setup of my experimental tanks. It's super intricate and complicated, so it takes a lot of note-taking and keeping track of what goes where. So I have numbers in all of the tanks and all of the cables that go to the tanks to make sure everything stays organized and I can keep track of what's what. Here is a station where I measure pH and also oxygen. So I have a pH meter and an oxygen meter that are attached to a computer.
7: So this is Harvard University postdoctoral researcher Andrea Unzeta Martinez, and she studies the microscopic organisms that live inside of oysters.
11: I think it's really important to learn about all aspects and foundational aspects of oyster life, because that will better inform us about how they may be resilient. Understanding the foundations of how oysters work and how they go about doing their life and making their shells will become more relevant as there are changes in seawater chemistry.
7: The more scientists understand, the resilience is important in the face of, like I mentioned, climate change and other disasters like the Potomac spill. Because ocean acidification means that for shell-building animals, conditions can become so acidic that the shell weakens or dissolves. But oysters actually have a really interesting strategy around this. They create a protected space between their body and the shell, a kind of internal construction site, and inside that chamber, they regulate chemistry to create conditions that are better for building shell than the ocean itself. And that's where Unzeta Martinez found something unexpected.
11: So we found that there are microbes that live in the spaces where shell formation happens, and they have the genetic tools to change the chemistry of these spaces. We can think of it the way we think about building a home, how we build a house. And oysters are really good at maintaining these conditions in their shell construction sites. But our findings suggest that microbes have the capacity to change the chemistry in this construction site as well.

0: understand how oysters and potentially other animals persist in environments that are becoming increasingly inhospitable.
1: This work is very foundational, and foundational research can have applications in all sorts of different fields. So, for instance, there's a whole field of biomaterials and understanding how materials are built in the sense of calcium carbonate, which is the material that shells are made out of. We can understand how microbes could contribute to making this as partners with animals.
0: So that's Andrea Unzeta Martinez, a fellow at Harvard's Peter Gerges Lab. Betsy, I just, you know, if you want to talk about a little bit about climate change, actually, also, and general environmental or ecosystem resilience along the Potomac, I'd love to hear about that. But also just save me a second to ask you about politics and funding as well.
2: Absolutely. Well, one thing that a lot of people might not know about the Potomac is we have dolphins. And I got to go out in a boat and see them. They come up through the Chesapeake Bay and go upstream into the Potomac and eat fish. So we have to think about, as Ben was saying, the connectivity with all of these ecosystem issues and concerns. If we don't have the little tiny microscopic critters in there and the oysters and mussels and little creatures, we're not going to get the fish, we're not going to get the dolphins or anything else, because it throws off the ecology of the entire system. And climate change impacts have just accelerated all of this change pretty dramatically, particularly in our waterways.
0: Okay. So then what's really also, I think, critical here is that in the vast scheme of federal funding, we're not talking about even state funding. We're not talking about huge amounts of money, but we're talking about smaller amounts of money. When they get those funding sources get disturbed, it can actually cause quite a large and negative impact. I mean, is that a kind of a real weakness in the long-term restoration efforts of both Potomac and the Chesapeake, Betsy?
2: Absolutely. In fact, I was pretty shocked to see the proposed cuts to EPA's budget focused on infrastructure, exactly the kind of thing that would have prevented the Potomac disaster here of sewage, was cut by 60%. So that's what they're going into, is we're having these big maintenance and infrastructure failures and less and less money going towards it. While at the same time, EPA nationally has recognized a $1.3 trillion deficit in terms of underspending for maintenance of key infrastructure like our sewage treatment systems across the country.
0: Well, with that, I'm afraid we're going to have to wrap up because we're just out of time. But Betsy Nicholas, president of the Potomac Riverkeeper Network, joining us today from Washington. Betsy, thank you so much for being with us.
2: It was my pleasure.
0: And Ben Ford, a Chesapeake Bay conservation advocate and Miles Y Riverkeeper for Shore Rivers. Ben's area of expertise, as you've been hearing today, is in Chesapeake oyster reefs and the Eastern Bay Oyster Project. Ben, thank you so much for joining us.
3: Thanks, Meghna, for having me.
0: I'm Meghna Chakrabarty. 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
6: Journalists are increasingly leaving corporate news sites and going it on their own. What does that mean for the industry? 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Today on 1A, the state of independent journalism. 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That's all coming up after this news.
7: Live from NPR News in Washington, I'm Korva Coleman. FBI Director Kash Patel says multiple people are in custody. That's after law enforcement identified a potential threat to the UFC event at the White House last weekend. NPR's Kerry Johnson reports the investigation is ongoing.
8: Kash Patel announced the possible threat in his social media post Tuesday morning, days after thousands of people massed in Washington, D.C. for the event to celebrate President Trump's birthday. The FBI director says the Bureau and law enforcement partners, quote, stopped cold a possible attack by people from outside the area. Fox News, which first reported the incident, says five people are under arrest. Fox says the alleged plan involved using explosive-laden drones to strike buildings in downtown D.C. and then target spectators as they fled. The Justice Department has not publicly shared more details about the people in custody and any charges they may face. Kerry Johnson, NPR News, Washington.
7: President Trump is continuing to discuss the Iran preliminary agreement and other pressing issues with G7 leaders in France. NPR's Franco Ordonez reports Trump had some strong words for Israel's prime minister.
9: President Trump says the next phase of negotiations should be easier than the first round that led to the signing of the Memorandum of Understanding. But Trump also said the Israeli prime minister, Benjamin Netanyahu, needs to dial down the aggression in Lebanon.
10: I've had a great relationship with Bibi, but now Bibi has to be more responsible with respect to Lebanon.
9: Tension has been high between Trump and Netanyahu over Israel's aggression toward the Iran-backed militant group. Trump has complained that the strikes are hurting the efforts to strike a peace deal with Iran. Trump said if Israel can't do the job, then Syria should take over the fight against Hezbollah. Franco Ordonez, NPR News. Evian, France.
7: Fans at many World Cup games are facing dangerously hot, humid weather. NPR's Rebecca Hersher reports public health officials are urging fans to stay hydrated and to take other precautions.
11: More than a third of World Cup matches are at risk for dangerously hot, humid conditions, according to an analysis by NPR. High humidity and temperatures over 90 degrees in Houston sent multiple World Cup fans to the hospital, and the National Weather Service issued an extreme heat warning for Miami on the day that city hosted its first match. People attending matches in the U.S. and Canada can bring a factory-sealed water bottle into the stadium to help stay hydrated. Public health experts also recommend staying in the shade as much as possible, including when waiting in line. Umbrellas, hats, and loose-fitting clothing can also help protect against heat exhaustion. Rebecca Hersher, NPR News.
7: On Wall Street, the Dow Jones Industrials are up about 300 points. This is NPR. There are flood watches posted across the Gulf Coast areas from Texas to Mississippi this morning. The National Weather Service warns very heavy rain could trigger flash flooding in some areas. There are now flash flood warnings in some parts of these states, including Corpus Christi, Texas, central Louisiana, and a part of southwestern Mississippi. Separately, heat cautions persist in the West, including in Oregon, California, and parts of Nevada. New data show that starter homes in a record number of cities now cost $1 million or more. NPR's Jennifer Ludden reports it's part of a surge in home prices since 2020.
12: New data from the real estate website Zillow finds 242 cities have million-dollar entry-level homes. That's three times as many as before the pandemic housing boom. Most places are in California, but the fastest growth is in New York and New Jersey. Million-dollar starters have also spread to interior states like Texas, Wyoming, and Illinois. They're defined here as the lowest third of the market in a region. Despite that, Zillow finds that nationwide, the typical starter home is still a lot less, just under $200,000. A housing shortage has priced out many first-time buyers, but Zillow finds the tough market easing a bit, with more inventory and prices growing more slowly. Jennifer Ludden, NPR News, Washington.
7: Policymakers for the Federal Reserve opened their two-day interest rate meeting today in Washington. Kevin Warsh is leading his first meeting as the new Fed chair. I'm Corva Coleman, NPR News in Washington.
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14: It may not feel like it, but right now in large parts of the U.S., it's a renter's market. 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

0: This is 1A. I'm Nyla Boodoo in for Jen White. Mass layoffs, shrinking ad revenue, constant attacks from the president of the United States.
1: You're crooked, and Meet the Press is crooked, and so is ABC, and CBS, and CNN.
2: But Mr. President,
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0: Those are just a few of the problems journalists working at corporate news organizations confront on a regular basis. At the same time, trust in news has hit a 10-year low. That's according to a new survey published today from Oxford's Reuters Institute for the Study of Journalism. In recent years, a growing number of journalists are leaving corporate news to start their own publications online, but that path isn't without its challenges. While more people are turning to social media and independent creators to find news than ever before, very few are willing to pay for it. Today on 1A, this hour, we're examining the state of independent journalism. What can we learn from independent journalists, and how do ethics, transparency, and accountability factor in without the structures of corporate media? Coming up, we're going to be hearing from a slate of independent journalists around the country who are carving out their own corner of the internet and finding success in the very noisy digital news landscape. But first, joining me in studio in Washington is Liz Kelly Nelson. She's the founder of Project C. That's a research hub, community, and strategic home for independent journalists. She's also a former vice president of Vox. Liz, thank you for being with us. Welcome to 1A.
3: Thanks for having me. Really glad to be here.
0: We also want to hear from you listening. Do you get your news from any independent journalists? If so, where do you find them? How much, if anything, do you pay to access it? If you don't, where do you turn to for news instead? We know you listen to 1A, but you can email us at 1A@wamu.org. Liz, we're hearing so many terms around this. So first, I wonder if we can just start with what's the difference with a news influencer or creator and an independent journalist who's using social media to publicize their work?
3: Yeah, there are so many words that are floating around to describe what's happening out there and the sources where people are getting their news from these days. At Project C and the Independent Journalism Atlas, which is a listing of more and more practitioners that are doing this, we really focus on what we define as creator model journalists. And these are journalists or people who have journalistic training or working journalistically, just happen to be doing it on distributed social platforms and in places like Substack or on TikTok. You know, it's like the difference between calling somebody a print journalist and a broadcast journalist, now add creator journalist to that. Now, where things start getting fuzzy and where there's a lot of gray areas, there are a lot of people out there who are addressing the news on social platforms, but maybe they're not doing it as journalistically. And that's really where we think of the term news influencer, or just influencers, like really who are coming in. And you see a lot of people, whether it is Joe Rogan at one end of the spectrum, or you might have an aunt or uncle on Facebook who is constantly talking about the news, they might be influencing somebody. There's a lot of variability there. But where we concentrate at Project C is really on journalists who are migrating into these social spaces.
0: And about a third of journalists identify as creator journalists, meaning they independently publish news, commentary, or other content outside of a traditional media organization. That's according to a 2025 study by Muckrake. Half of the creator journalist survey said they've been self-publishing for more than 5 years. I should add, while I work at 1A, I have also started doing my own work as an independent journalist. Liz, do you think I represent a trend, or is this a fundamental shift?
3: I mean, it's a fundamental shift at this point. It's no longer a trend. And it's interesting because it's more pronounced in the United States than it is anywhere else in the world. I was talking to a woman from the Netherlands yesterday about how they don't see this. And it's pretty clear the reasons why we're seeing it here. One is what you talked about up top, which is the decline of trust in media. The Reuters report, you know, talks about that broadly for trust in media across the globe. In the U.S., the Gallup poll measures that every September. And last year, 28% was where they came in the U.S. with trust in media, the lowest it's ever been since they started tracking. And so that leads to a lot of things, one of which is ad revenue and subscriber revenue going away, which has led to, since the year 2000, 75% of the newsroom jobs in the U.S. have disappeared. And so it is a trend for a lot of reasons, but most definitely because the jobs just aren't there anymore in the way they used to be. And I talked to a lot of college students as well who are really fired up and excited about going into journalism. And the conversations that I have with them now are, you may not walk directly into a newsroom job and you need to be prepared for that future. It is definitely a sustained I think, structure and a way that we are going to be experiencing journalism going forward.
0: to your point, about 20% of U.S. adults say they regularly get news from news influencers on social media. Among U.S. adults under 30, that rises to 39%. That's according to a 2025 survey from Pew Research. Adults under 30 also say they trust information from national news organizations about as much as they trust information from social media sites. Liz, how do you react to that? How should we be thinking about this?
3: Well, you know, as journalists, and I've been in journalism for over 25 years, and I like you, probably Nyla, and a lot of other journalists got into this because we want to make the world a better place and to connect people with information that they need to vote, to make economic decisions, to decide where they're going to live, all of the things. And increasingly, where people are getting that information is on distributed social platforms, and it's especially those younger audiences. So as journalists individually, but also as a journalism industry, we really need to be thinking about and paying attention to that next generation audience. So right now, that's Gen Z, but also Gen Alpha. You know, I have a 16-year-old son whose primary news sources are YouTube and TikTok. He's representative of his generation. He will be voting in the next presidential election. So I think as the journalism industry and as journalists, we definitely need to be making sure that fact-based, rigorous information is showing up on these platforms.
0: And but how are the algorithmic feeds like TikTok, for example, changing the way people are receiving and interacting with news?
3: Yeah, well, so what we know, especially about Gen Z and Gen Alpha, is that they are getting their news in something that, like, I've seen described as time pass mode, right? It's coming to them as they are just kind of looking through the algorithm and what's coming to them. They're not going out usually and seeking news. It's what comes to them. So it really is not about how many subscribers you have. It's not about how many people who are paying. It's really about how you are able to differentiate yourself and rise in that algorithm, right? Especially if you're a video journalist, you know, like Dave Jorgensen, who you're going to be talking to in the next segment, you know, really, like, what are the ways that you can make sure that your work is showing up there? Because, you know, it's very difficult now to, like, kind of raise your hand and get somebody to come and subscribe to you. And we know that that younger generation, as they age, they are not like suddenly hitting a magic age where they subscribe to the New York Times or the Washington Post.
0: We're talking to Liz Kelly Nelson. She's the founder of Project C. That's a research hub, community, and strategic home for independent journalists. Liz, you know, corporate media organizations often have strict standards and policies for their staff, whether that's about ethics, conflict of interest, fact-checking, transparency around sponsored content. Now we're seeing AI policies that are becoming more standard. There's no across-the-board standard for independent journalists. So how are journalists navigating this gray area, and how do you want consumers to think about this?
3: Yeah, so there's a lot of work. At Project C, we continue to do work with a group called Trusting News to help define what responsible creator journalism looks like and what are the factors that we're looking for. We encourage creators who work with Project C, and we have over 200 now who are members of the Project C community, to do things like have a Post-it ethics statement, to be very clear about how they're funded and what that funding buys for their funders, you know, whether there's any editorial control or not, to do things like be very clear about, you know, citing their sources, right? Like all of the things that we know to be true and good from a journalistic point of view. Now, there are places where creator model journalism and the standards for what is ethical do diverge from traditional journalism. And one of the biggest ones is around bias. The SPJA Code of Ethics, one of the cornerstones of it for decades, has been impartiality. And what we know about audiences and what they're looking for now is, like, one of the biggest things that has led to the loss of trust in mainstream media is that that claim of impartiality is not believed. Right? They look at a headline, they look at a photo choice, they look at how something is characterized in mainstream media and say, that is biased. And you're telling me you're impartial, so I don't trust you. On the other hand, creators are more likely than not to be very transparent about their identity, how they feel about a particular story or a given issue, often their political allegiance, but that is perceived by audiences as actually being more trustworthy because they are being transparent about it. So it is a moving target what this looks like. But we have seen some issues crop up where, you know, it's the opposite of best practice. There's a creator model journalist named Carlos Eduardo Espina, who is, I think, a great example of somebody who's built a huge audience. He was profiled by the New York Times last year. It's like the one-man Latino Telemundo on TikTok. Well, it came out earlier this year that he'd accepted $400,000 from Tom Steyer's campaign in California as a consultant, but he also happened to be posting pro-Steyer information on his TikTok, but he said, well, they didn't pay me for that. They paid me to be a consultant. So that really does, you know, put this in stark relief.
0: Almost out of time, really quickly, for consumers, what do you want them to know about this space?
3: I want them to be really aware of who is producing fact-based, rigorous information. Look for those signs. Look for the transparency around funding. Look for the citing of sources. Look for those things that you believe to be fact-based and follow those, because the algorithm is full of so much that is not that. Really, you need to like make sure that you are getting a healthy news diet.
0: That was Liz Kelly Nelson. She's the founder of Project C, a research hub, community, and strategic home for independent journalists. She's also a former vice president of Vox. Liz, thank you so much for your time.
3: Thanks for having me.
0: Coming up, we're going to be asking, what does it take to thrive as an independent journalist? We're going to sit down with three journalists who are finding success outside of legacy news. When we return, you can keep the questions coming. I see them. We're going to get to them after the break. You can email us at 1A@WAMU.org. I'm Nyla Boodoo. 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
5: This is 1A. I'm Nyla Boodoo in for Jen White. We're discussing the state of independent journalism, and we're asking you, where do you get your news? Kit emails, I get my news from 1A, thank you, the New York Times, and from a few Substack newsletters, including Andrew Sullivan, Paul Krugman, and Diane Rehm. 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Joining us now from Kansas City is Dave Jorgensen. He's the co-founder of Local News International Media, that's a news platform and media strategy organization. He's also the former senior video reporter at the Washington Post. Dave, welcome to 1A.
6: Hey, thanks so much for having me.
5: Taylor Lorenz is also with us. She's a technology journalist and author of Extremely Online, The Untold Story of Fame, Influence, and Power on the Internet. She's also a former technology columnist for the Washington Post. Taylor, welcome back.
7: Thanks for having me.
5: Before starting your own respective media platforms, each of you worked at prominent national news publications like the Washington Post. Taylor, when and why did you choose to go independent? And then Dave, you can answer after.
7: Yeah, I actually started independent. So I began as an independent blogger before getting into traditional media. When my editor, the best editor of all time, Mark Seibel, retired in June of 2024, the same week that they replaced the editor-in-chief, there was a lot of turmoil at Washington Post. I decided to start planning to go independent, and I ultimately left right before the election because I'd sort of polled people whether it was best to leave right before or right after the election. A lot of other Post people left right after, and I wanted to be able to commentate on the election, so I left right before.
5: Dave, what about you?
6: Yeah, it wasn't just one major moment for me, you know, like that movie moment of now is the time to walk out of these hallowed halls. But it was a series of things that happened. And some of it was my own personal ambition of, hey, I've created this TikTok account, The Post, but what else can I do with it? I sort of describe it as I just kind of hit a ceiling there, not unlike, you know, Grandpa Joe taking fizzy bubbles. Anyway, another Walker reference for you. I just kind of got there to a point where it felt like the right time. And I also, you know, I had a couple people to go with. It was my two bosses in video there who were also interested in starting our own thing. And so it was kind of nice to just go from the last day at the Post to the next day, which was literally a Tuesday to Wednesday for us, of still posting online and still having that editorial process with them. But it was just to my own personal accounts.
5: And so, Dave, at Local News International, you publish short-form videos on social media almost daily. You also have a bi-weekly newsletter where you go deeper on the topics you cover in the videos. How many people, like you mentioned a group of people, how many people are you working with? Who's doing this with you?
6: So there's three of us co-founders. It's myself, Mikey Gelman, and Lauren Sachs, and they're my two bosses at the Post. And we're sort of the main employees of Local News International. But we also have another former Postie, Sarah Hashemi, does the graphics for us, some video graphics as well as for the newsletter. And Chris Vasquez, who actually was my intern on TikTok many years ago and then hired and then eventually left and has now come back to us part-time writing the in-depth newsletter for Thursday, going deeper into stories. So it's really great because our audience that we built at the Post now recognizes these other sort of, you know, characters from the universe that are now part of this independent venture.
5: You have paid membership options, Dave, but your journalism is free to access. How did you decide how to do that?
6: Yeah, so I mean, that can evolve. Right now, we very much want both newsletters to be free to access. You do get them a day earlier if you're a paid member. And the big thing, because you know we are video first, is that when we launch our long form series, which will be soon, is that the people who are members will get early access to that. And they also, you know, they get access to our quarterly town hall where they can talk directly to me. Generally, they just have much more direct access, which is a big thing for both independent journalists but also creators.
5: A Pew Research study published in February found that 16% of U.S. adults say they paid for news in the past year, whether that's through subscriptions, memberships, or donations. Only 8% of U.S. adults surveyed say individual Americans have a responsibility to pay for news. We're hearing from you. Perrette emails, I pay monthly for three independent reporters. Aaron Parnas is my favorite, mostly because he will prioritize news about the Trump Epstein files. Another reporter focuses on naming, explaining, and holding the Trump administration accountable. Ground News also gives multiple perspectives. Taylor, you write a newsletter on Substack called User Mag, where paid subscribers get access to your full reporting. You've also said you don't have advertisers, outside funding, you don't accept political money. What are the challenges of running an entirely member-funded news site?
7: It's incredibly challenging. I have a Patreon. I try to, you know, do my best to fundraise as much as possible. But I think making money directly from subscriptions is, I would say, secondary to the challenge of navigating the platforms. But it's incredibly hard. Nobody wants to pay for news. And those, you know, it's funny with the people that you just mentioned take political money. You know, somebody like Aaron Parnas has taken political money. Carlos Esposito was mentioned earlier. Most of these people that, you know, you ask, who do you follow for an independent journalism? They'll start naming these influencers that take, you know, funding, which I can't, you know, I would never do.
5: Dave, what is your policy on that? How do you disclose that to your audience?
6: Yeah, I'm very much in line with Taylor on this. We have a page on our website, an ethics and transparency page, that not only outlines just our general outlook. You know, we don't use AI to make our videos. We have a certain way, that certain words that we'll use to describe certain events. You know, for instance, our very first newsletter went out and said, hey, what's happening in Gaza is genocide. We'll say things like that. As far as money and where it's coming from, we have all different sources. We have the newsletter. We have a couple grants. We get most of our money from advertising. We have this great longstanding deal with Harry's Razors, where we've made these videos with them, and that I'm really proud of those because that's in line with our audience. You know, we are promoting a brand and we're very transparent about it, but people really like it and it feels like it matches, you know, our young audience of people in their 20s, mostly men.
5: That's Dave.
7: So to be clear.
5: Oh, go ahead, Taylor.
7: I just thought to pop it. I would love to do advertising. I would love to have advertisers. That would be amazing. Unfortunately, because of the topics I cover that are not considered brand safe, I don't receive a lot of advertising.
5: Thanks for sharing that. That's Taylor Lorenz, also with us from Kansas City, Dave Jorgensen. And I want to welcome Jerusalem Demsis to the conversation. She's the editor-in-chief of The Argument. That's a liberal media company covering the politics and economics of growth, technology and society, gender and family. She's a former staff writer at The Atlantic. Hi, Jerusalem.
8: Hi, thanks so much for having me.
5: Jerusalem, I wanted to add, while we're talking about who pays for news, Pew Research found that just under a third of people who say they do also identify as liberal Democrats. That's a group you know very well at The Argument. A lot of people hear independent and they think unbiased or nonpartisan. So what does journalistic independence mean to you? And how do you disclose what you all write about?
8: Yeah. So here at The Argument, our goal is to revitalize liberalism through public debate. And liberalism, we mean, you know, principles that transcend partisan divides. So, you know, we have people who would consider themselves on the conservative end of the spectrum as well, who subscribe. And independence to us is about our audience knowing that we are not bought and paid for, that we are not going to tell them things because it helps us make money, that we are following what we think are the most important things to cover. And what we do at The Argument is that we're really clear about what we believe. I think there is like an old standard in journalism, which was that you should really try and hide all of your political beliefs, all the things that make you have different kinds of opinions, because it might change how your audience views your objectivity. And at The Argument, what we think is, you know, we're going to share that, you know, we have these specific ideological views, that we're not going to shy away from the fact that we have these beliefs, that these are, you know, we're an opinion journalism site. But at the same time, you have to have the integrity to share pieces of information that are bad for your side. So we have a polling operation, for instance, where we often will share pieces of information that don't, you know, align exactly with the way we wish the world was. And so I think that's how we show our independence to our audience.
5: We got this email from Sylvia in Florida, who says, I started to pay for Wes Seiler's newsletter about the environment after reading an article he wrote about the transition from paid newspapers and magazines to trying to report on the changes in the world we live in and earning a living at the same time. I then started to pay for other newsletters I've been reading for free. If we don't pay for our journalists to live, the only thing we'll have to read will be what advertisers and politicians put online. Taylor, I'm just sort of curious how you handle disclosing your beliefs, your ideology, your idea of independent journalism to your audience.
7: Yeah, I mean, in terms of my beliefs and ideology, I've never not disclosed those. I've always been very open and transparent my entire career. I think it's a complete myth that, you know, journalism is not, you know, that the journalists don't have any sort of background. I think it's just about being transparent about that and your worldview, kind of like what Jerusalem says they do at The Argument as well. I think that all editorial choices, even in these big newsrooms that I've worked at, are shaped by people's sort of belief systems. Often, by the way, we're doing journalism to try to get laws changed, you know, so there's always sort of that motivation there. I think it's just about being transparent. And like I said, not taking political funding. I don't have like powerful donors or people that give me, any sort of like secret funding and things like that. So I think it's just about being transparent about funding and telling your audience sort of what you think. Sometimes my audience, you know, changes my mind on something.
5: That's technology journalist Taylor Lorenz. We're also talking to Dave Jorgensen, co-founder of Local News International Media, and Jerusalem Demsis, editor-in-chief of The Argument. And we're hearing from you. Sonia in Illinois emails, NPR is my only source for news. CBS was my go-to for TV news. I saw a change in CBS. Now I just stick with NPR. Thank you for being part of my life. Thank you for listening, Sonia. I'm Nyla Boodoo. You're listening to 1A. I wanted to read this email as well, Dave, and ask you to react to it. Lynn emails, I find the idea of independent journalists very concerning, since literally anyone can present themselves as an expert in this or that. We've already seen so many people falling prey to misinformation or outright false or dangerous disinformation. I always try to tell everyone I know that they need to look off of social media for well-known, established, reliable news sites. If we are to rely on independent journalists, we need to come up with a standard metric for how we ascertain how we can be certain that they are well-versed, professional, and non-biased. Dave, what went into crafting your platform standards for ethics, transparency, and accountability around your reporting?
6: Well, this email is perfect for me. This is my bread and butter. We, as independent company, we all came from different backgrounds, meaning different legacy media backgrounds. So we brought all of that into crafting our ethics and transparency. And a lot of it looks very similar, to example, to what we had at the Washington Post, with very, you know, honestly, one of the biggest differences is that we just don't use AI, whereas the Post does. So there are things that we know our audience cares about that you know, we are going towards, whereas we know that the post they didn't like, that kind of thing. I really think it's actually easier in some ways to do that and be more transparent, as everyone's been talking about. I do feel that a lot of people tend to trust us more. So we take that, we don't want to take advantage of that. And there are other creators out there who started as just creators and then became news creators. So a lot of what the videos we're doing are taking news after the fact and covering misinformation and covering disinformation. And we do that on both sides of the aisle. I think left-wing conspiracy thinking is becoming just as common to some degree as right-wing conspiracy thinking. And so I'll give you a quick example. There was this video a month or two ago that looked like to some people that Prime Minister Benjamin Netanyahu was being AI generated in a number of videos, actually. And that just wasn't true. It was patently false. And I think it supported some people's feelings that they might have had about his government. And we made sure to really kind of debunk that, be like, that's not what's happening. It's not AI generated. Here he is. He's very much alive. He's not secretly dead or living underground somewhere or anything like that. And so I think our duty on those platforms is to cover the disinformation that this reader wrote about, because there is a lot of it. But we actually kind of are this little island in a lot of the sea of misinformation, disinformation that people can go to and trust when they otherwise feel like there's a lot coming at them that they don't know if it's real or not.
5: We are going to talk about AI in a little bit, but Taylor, let's just talk about opportunities and challenges here for independent journalists. Taylor, can I just ask what you see as the biggest opportunities that independent journalists can leverage over corporate media outlets? You've started to mention some of them already.
7: Yeah, I mean, I think there are just opportunities for having a more direct relationship with your audience, for being more creative in terms of how you deliver the news. Like I said, I have a podcast, I have a YouTube channel, I make content for Instagram and TikTok, I do live streams, I have my newsletter.
5: You don't sleep.
7: Yeah, there's just a lot of different formats, instead of just the generic 800-word article, which I think consumers are sort of moving away from. You know, it's interesting to hear David talk about sort of debunking things. I think that's a big challenge, because when you tell people something that they don't want to hear, they unsubscribe. And that has been sort of an ongoing issue with my reporting. I'm often debunking or challenging people's preconceived notions around things related to technology. And so, people are rewarded for sort of telling, for saying what people want to hear. And I think it's sort of a challenge to kind of go against that.
5: Can I ask, Jerusalem, for you to respond to this email from Rita, who says, in the Trump era, we see the rise of so many partisan-based media sources. How as a country will we grow more unified and focused on the common good if people continue to resort to partisan-based sources, some of which appear to involve little vetting and thrive on division? I don't know if you all consider yourself a partisan-based media source, I should ask you to say first.
8: No, we don't. But I do think that this is something that is a larger societal problem that people are just starting to grapple with now, which is that for most of American history and for most of world history, news sources did not have this like standard of complete objectivity. This is like something that really only existed for a small period of time in the post-war era. Before then, I mean, we have the legacy of the older media. You'll have like the Arkansas Democrat or the Jefferson Republican or things like that. And that news sources were often paid for by people who had an interest in putting out specific kinds of viewpoints. And I think that is, a big problem. But I think one of the big solutions to that is the news subscriber-based model. And like with at the argument,
5: it looks like we lost Jerusalem. We'll try to get her back, but we're actually about to take a break as we discuss the state of independent journalism with Jerusalem Demsis, editor-in-chief of The Argument, along with Dave Jorgensen, co-founder of Local News International Media, and tech journalist Taylor Lorenz. And you, Kevin, emails, I love and get news every day from Brian Taylor Cohen, Adam Mockler, Keith Edwards, and David Pakman, among others. I connect best with Brian and Adam. They do serious news with personal color and sarcasm. I am 64 years old. It's not just Gen Z. It's about fresh news with real sources. You can keep the emails coming to 1A at WAMU.org. Still to come, as algorithmic feeds play a growing role in the news we see, we're going to ask how independent journalists are thinking about media literacy. I'm Nyla Boodoo. This is 1A.

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10: 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And we're also hearing from you. Reed in Tallahassee emails, "I feel that media ownership with profit and shareholder returns as the prime motivation is the reason Americans don't trust what they hear or read and return to the comfort of whatever feeds their prejudices. 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You can join the conversation by emailing us 1A@WAMU.org. On social media sites with short form videos, like we've been talking about, like TikTok, Instagram Reels, and YouTube Shorts, users often spend just a few seconds deciding whether a video is worth their time before scrolling to the next. And sophisticated algorithms serve viewers recommended content based on their preferences. Here's what media historian Michael Socolow at the University of Maine told USA Today about some of the challenges of this algorithmic model.
11: You're not building the infrastructure of editorial judgment and discernment that a lot of these organizations, back when they had a lot more money, were hiring people to do. And it's really going to be up to the media literacy of the audience to understanding where you get your news and how your news got there and being critical about your own sources of news.
10: Taylor, how do you think these factors affect media literacy or a person's ability to think critically about the information they're consuming?
12: Well, I think nothing affects the independent news environment more than these tech platforms. And unfortunately, for the past 10 years, we've seen just a slew of laws that has been devastating for the independent journalism industry. And we're seeing the way that these platforms are regulated. Instead of regulating the actual platforms themselves, we see people in Congress and state lawmakers seeking to regulate the content on these platforms, which means regulating, you know, effectively independent journalism. This has been really frustrating for myself and other independent journalists that cover, controversial issues like sex work, LGBTQ issues, trans rights, etc. I've had my content demonetized, deplatformed, tons of independent journalists have been deplatformed since, you know, certain laws went into effect, like FOSTA SESTA. So I think, you know, it's not just the consumers that, you know, are seeing the platforms or seeing the content that they're viewing affected by these algorithms, but it's also the way that the government is seeking to wield power over the content on these algorithms and the independent journalism that, you know, that young people have access to. Look at something like the Kids Online Safety Act, which would devastate the independent journalists, you know, community online. And I don't think that we're talking about that. I think we talk about these algorithms, but we don't talk about who's shaping the algorithms. And increasingly, it's government pressure.
13: I wanted to ask you all to address this question we got from Nina in Silver Spring, who said, I'm interested to hear about the challenges independent journalists face. I also want to know what independent journalists think about their ability to successfully cover news stories in an increasingly complex environment where lying and secretiveness are rampant without the support and structure of legacy media organizations. Dave, can you tackle that one?
14: Yeah, it's not easy. I mean, you go from, you know, for example, with me at the Washington Post to a place that has, you know, an infrastructure of lawyers and editors and everything to have your back in case anything did happen or in case, you know, for example, you got a horde of angry people online with pitchforks mad at you, maybe trying to sue you. So the first thing we did when we went independent was make sure that we had our own lawyers set up in case we were accused of libel, even if that weren't the case. And so there's a lot of things that you have to be ready for and aware of. And that's why I say having the journalism background helps a lot more going into this versus someone who's just a creator who goes into the news. But it's certainly possible. And I do what's maybe not talked about as much, but is truly like a great, wonderful thing is that a lot of us who have gone independent after being in other places have formed our own sort of network of people. I mean, I've talked to Taylor offline many times since going independent and before, and there's a lot of people who are there to support you and want to make sure that what we're, because, you know, what's the phrase? All rising tide ships, something like that.
13: Rising tide lifts all boats. Yes.
14: I knew you got it.
13: There we go.
14: Yes.
13: Thanks so for that, Dave. Yeah. Taylor, yes. What about you? What do you think about how are you managing all of this? And then Jerusalem, I'd love to hear from you as well.
12: Yeah, it's really challenging. I mean, it's funny you read that email from a listener saying that they get their news from Brian Tyler Cohen and David Pakman. These are two influencers that I was actually targeted by for my fact-based reporting, exposing them for accepting dark money political funding that would have been undisclosed. So I report really critically on the influencer economy itself. And so, you know, as Dave said, I think it's about sort of helping each other form these support networks, but it's tough. These people go after our businesses, honestly, and it's challenging.
13: Dave, one of the ways that you handle this, a common thread throughout your videos is humor, whether you're using animations or vocal impressions or green screens, masks, wigs, other props that help convey the ideas you're explaining. Here's a little bit from one of your recent videos on President Trump's proposed changes to U.S. currency.
15: Hey, director of printing money person, I just sent you a new concept.
16: A $250 bill with Trump's face on it?
15: Yes, it's for the 250th celebration.
16: 250! Celebration of America or Trump?
15: Yes.
16: What's the ratio of a Trump 250 to a Stanley Nickel?
15: What?
16: Never mind. Anyway, this is illegal. The law says only certain denominations can be on currency, and 250 isn't one of them.
15: I'm sure we could work around that.
16: And there's another law that says only deceased people can be on bills.
15: Well, we all die eventually anyway, so...
16: Again, I can't agree to what you're asking because of laws.
15: Fine, but for now, could you put Trump's signature on the $100 bill?
16: Yeah, technically, we can do that.
15: Great.
16: We'll be back.
13: One of the limitations of audio, you cannot tell by just hearing this clip, but Dave, you're playing three different characters, perhaps there. One of them is wearing a big blonde wig. How do you think about the role humor should play in hooking audience, but also helping people understand the news?
14: This is something that started to come about the Post, where almost the sort of limitations made it more fun, the box we were in, which is that, okay, I'm going to be in this video and I have to play all these different characters. Sometimes it's funnier, for example, if I'm going to play this person and all I have is a blonde wig, that, you know, that actually people appreciate that more than if I went too far the other direction. I think that humor is really important. I come from the journalism background first, and then we find the jokes after the fact. And often today, that's not hard. You know, I do often think of what we do sort of as a modern Daily Show. Obviously, the Daily Show is still around, but we have this very young audience on YouTube that is will tell us in the comments they're getting the news from us first. So I really do think about it as this is actually their first source of news. So I want to make sure they have the facts, but I also want to make sure that they watch the video to the end. So the humor is a great way to keep them there and also break through you know, maybe their own preconceived notions about any given story, because if they stayed for the jokes, maybe they actually, by the end of it, understand the story.
13: Dave, of course, your videos are at the mercy of the platform. A 2022 study found that social media algorithms often amplify right-wing media and political content, which drives higher user engagement. Jerusalem, how does this algorithmic bias factor into the visibility of independent journalism from other ideological positions?
17: Yeah, I mean, I think this is one of the biggest problems of media in general is discoverability. Like, how do you find the audience that you think needs or desires your work? And in an algorithmic environment where that decision is often being influenced by, math equations that you have no control over that are under the whims of various tech companies, that is really hard. But I think one thing that is great about the current environment is that there are so many different platforms where consumers can find their news. We're on Substack, we're on YouTube, we're on Twitter, we're on Instagram, we're on all these different platforms. We're providing people ways to reach us via a podcast. And we're also, you know, engaging with traditional news and legacy media outlets all the time. And one thing I wanted to add on from earlier is, you know, there's obviously the downsides of not having the big legacy media infrastructure. I used to work at The Atlantic, and that was a place where, you know, as Dave was saying, you know, you have lawyers and you have tons of fact checkers and all these different editors looking at your work. But I think that the flip side of the coin is that you don't have as much flexibility. What I have at The Argument now, and what I think independent journalists get to do a lot more, is not just flexibility with form, like what Dave's able to do in short form content, but also flexibility to take risks without having to go through a larger bureaucratic process. And those have pros and cons to it. And one thing that we're able to do is really engage in a public debate in a much more spirited way, which I think serves our audience in an environment where the political debate is moving very quickly. And if you're trying to move through a bureaucratic legacy media process, you often can't serve consumers and news consumers in the way they need.
13: That's Jerusalem Demsis, editor-in-chief of The Argument, a liberal media company covering the politics and economics of growth, technology, and society, gender, and family, formerly, as she was saying, from The Atlantic. We're also talking to Taylor Lorenz, a technology journalist and author of Extremely Online, The Untold Story of Fame, Influence, and Power on the Internet. She's been talking about her Substack, and we're with Dave Jorgensen as well, co-founder of Local News International Media. You're joining the conversation. We got this email from Michael in Wisconsin, who says, with the onslaught of legal challenges and threats from the current administration against legacy media, are they coming after independent online news sources like yours with the same aggression? I'm Nyla Boodoo. This is 1A. And can I ask you all to answer that question, Dave?
14: Yeah, a knock on wood, not yet. But one thing that I did love about the post was so many of our, you know, what you might call explainer videos were sourced from journalism that had already been fact checked and edited. And so now it's that times infinite, because we use all kinds of sources from all over the place. We use NPR often. We used them yesterday. The video we had yesterday had about 9 different sources. So by doing that, it does insulate us to some degree of anyone coming after us, because it's reporting from many different angles and many different people and sources.
13: Can I ask this question? Linda emailed, I use multiple journalistic websites, but I can't afford to support all of them. Why have journalists failed to form some kind of cooperative or aggregate their publications so that a single donation can support more than one site or journalist? Taylor?
12: Because the economics don't work. unfortunately, yeah, it's kind of long and complicated, but the economics of the platforms and producing for the platforms, it just it doesn't work that way. So unfortunately, yeah, we don't have some people have tried bundling. It doesn't totally work. And just to pop in on you know, sort of the question you asked before that you're asking us to answer, I don't think it's a Trump administration problem, although he has targeted journalists in sort of a very public way. A lot of independent journalists that I speak to had huge problems, including myself, actually, you know, when we were still under the Biden administration. We're seeing these laws actually that affect independent journalism and censor independent journalism and deplatform independent journalists. They're actually bipartisan. And so I think that that's just something that I would really urge people to learn about and fight to protect free speech online. Because without freedom of expression online and without freedom of expression across these platforms and transparency from these tech companies, we won't have independent journalism either. And it's increasingly difficult, you know, for people to get started under these laws.
13: Yeah, Taylor, thanks for sharing that. Can I ask you, and then Dave, I wanted to ask you as well, we were going to talk about AI. Dave, you mentioned this a few times. Taylor, can I just ask, when it comes to establishing and maintaining credibility with your audience, how are you thinking about using generative AI in your work? How are you disclosing that? How should people be doing that?
12: Yeah, I just think more disclosure is better. So consumers just want to know, you know, what

0: or posting or anything like that. Obviously, when you Google something, you're accidentally using AI or Gemini these days, right? So people understand that to some degree, AI just exists around us. But in terms of creating something, and especially with, you know, I have the journalism background, but the creator half of me very much that does not appeal to me using AI to build something. And I'd much rather, you know, for lack of a better phrase, build it by hand in an application versus AI. So our audience appreciates that. But I echo what Taylor said, where there is an understanding that it's everywhere. It's just about being transparent about how you're using it or not using it.
1: How about you, Jerusalem?
2: Yeah, I mean, I think that transparency is extremely important here. We do not use AI at the argument to draft or to write any of our, you know, any of our journalism. That's a hard line that we have internally. And when we are hiring people, we actually have work tests where they're in-person work tests where we're verifying that people are writing their content in person, which I think is going to become much more normalized in order to make sure that the people you're hiring also have that same dedication. But at the same time, I think AI is an incredible tool in many other parts of our business. We use it in various parts of our business operations. We use it, people use it all the time for research, but of course are always checking the original sources. We have a fact checker on staff who goes back to every original source to make sure that things are correct. And I think that what's really important is that people understand that you have an investment in what you are actually putting out into the universe, that you are not just putting out random content that you're, you don't care about what it's saying or not. Here at The Argument, we care a lot about what we're writing about, and we would never outsource that to a machine.
1: Robert in Orlando emails, after Pulitzer Prize winning cartoonist Ann Telness and opinion columnist Jennifer Rubin left The Washington Post due to influence over the opinion section, both joined Substack. Both claim to be more satisfied. I've since paid for many Substack writers as a way to support content creators I most appreciate. Taylor, we're almost out of time. I'll let you have the last word quickly about what you want else you want people to know.
3: I just really, really want people to think critically about tech policy and how these tech policies and how we regulate these platforms is affecting independent journalism. We saw actually in the UK this week that they're trying to ban social media platforms, making adults upload things like their government ID just to, you know, use Instagram, et cetera. This is a huge impediment to getting news, right? And so we really, really need to protect free speech and the First Amendment on the internet. Every journalist knows this and holds it, you know, true. But I think when we look at how we regulate these platforms, protecting freedom of speech and freedom of expression will ensure that we have a thriving and independent, journalistic news system.
1: Thanks for that. That's technology journalist Taylor Lorenz. I also want to thank Jerusalem Demsas, editor-in-chief of The Argument, and Dave Jorgensen, co-founder of Local News International Media. Today's producer was Lauren Hamilton. This program comes to you from WAMU, part of American University in Washington, distributed by NPR. I'm Nyla Boodoo. Let's talk more soon. Jen's back with you tomorrow. Thanks for listening. This is 1A.

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1: Male infertility affects roughly half of all couples struggling to conceive, but men rarely talk about it. 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Next time on 1A.
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5: I'm Peter O'Dowd. It's Here and Now. Coming up, how does Israel feel about the agreement between the U.S. and Iran to pause the war and reopen the Strait of Hormuz? We'll find out.
4: Also, the World Cup defending champs Argentina play today. And Anthropic's new AI model is so powerful, the U.S. government has effectively banned it. Good idea?
6: We really have to be thinking about who else has tools this powerful. And as a society, what rules, what foundation are we putting in place to guide its development?
5: Plus, a documentary about an Ojibwe tradition of maintaining a fire to honor a loved one who has died.
7: This was sort of my way to partake in this tradition and, you know, send my father off in my own way.
5: Coming up Here and Now.
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8: Live from NPR News in Washington, I'm Libby Casey. President Trump and Ukrainian President Volodymyr Zelensky spoke on the sidelines of the G7 summit in Paris today, and Trump says another meeting could happen later. NPR's Joanna Kakissis reports that Zelensky says the U.S. remains a key player in ending Russia's war on Ukraine, which has lasted more than 4 years.
9: G7 leaders did agree to put economic pressure on Russia so the Kremlin moves forward on a peace deal. Zelensky told reporters in a voice message that G7 leaders do not understand Russian President Vladimir Putin's continued aggression. Putin does not want to end the war, Zelensky says, but he must be forced to, primarily through sanctions. Zelensky has said Ukraine has been enacting its own sanctions on Russia by targeting the Kremlin's war machine. For months, the Ukrainian military has used its own long-range strike drones to hit oil depots and refineries. Oil is a pillar of the Russian economy. Joanna Kakissis, NPR News.
8: It's another election day Tuesday, and it brings another set of primary elections that will tell us how American voters are feeling about this moment in politics in their states. That includes a pair of important runoff elections in Georgia. NPR's Stephen Fowler has more.
10: Republican voters will decide their pick to take on incumbent Democrat John Ossoff in a high-profile general election, and they'll choose a nominee to replace outgoing Governor Brian Kemp. Over the weekend, President Trump endorsed Congressman Mike Collins for the Senate race instead of Kemp's preferred candidate, but both Trump and Kemp support the same pick in the governor's race. Also on the ballot today are runoffs in Alabama and open races in Oklahoma and D.C. Stephen Fowler, NPR News, Atlanta.
8: The former head of U.S. Immigration and Customs Enforcement is taking a consulting job with a defense contractor. NPR's Sergio Martinez Beltran reports.
11: Navigators Security and Defense told NPR Todd Lyons is a senior vice president focusing on U.S. defense strategy and international security. The company says it does not engage in lobbying activities and that under federal law, Lyons cannot engage with DHS for a year. Lyons served as ICE's acting director from March 2025 until last month. During his tenure, ICE agents carried out some of the Trump administration's most aggressive immigration enforcement operations in Chicago and Minneapolis. Lyons stepped down after facing intense pressure to meet a 3,000-person daily arrest quota imposed by the White House. Despite the agency's aggressive tactics, the quota was never met. Sergio Martinez Beltran, NPR News, Austin, Texas.
8: British Prime Minister Keir Starmer says the UK will ban children under 16 from using social media apps like Snapchat, TikTok, and YouTube starting early next year. This is NPR News, live in Washington. The new U.S. Central Bank Chief, Kevin Warsh, holds his first meeting as chair of the Federal Reserve today. His leadership is being closely watched. The Fed is designed to be insulated from political interference, but President Trump has repeatedly challenged that, angry that the Fed has not slashed interest rates. The board is widely expected to hold rates steady during its two-day meeting in response to climbing inflation and an uncertain global economic outlook. One of the world's leading brain research facilities has announced that it is shifting its emphasis from fruit flies to a transparent fish. NPR's John Hamilton reports on the goal to understand how the brain controls an animal's behavior.
12: A fruit fly's brain is covered by a shell, making it hard to study. So the Genelia Research Campus of the Howard Hughes Medical Institute is making a big bet on Danionella, a tiny transparent fish whose brain is clearly visible. Jerry Rubin, a senior group leader at Genelia, says the change will open up new research possibilities.
13: If you really want to understand how the brain is working as a whole, you really need to see all the neurons firing at once.
12: That won't be easy, though. Danionella have three times as many neurons as a fruit fly, so Genelia is counting on artificial intelligence to help its researchers make sense of what they're seeing. John Hamilton, NPR News.
8: Restaurant chain Pizza Hut is being sold for $2.7 billion. The 68-year-old business has struggled to retain customers, and parent company Yum Brands announced earlier this year plans to close 250 U.S. locations. This NPR.
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15: It may not feel like it, but right now in large parts of the U.S., it's a renter's market. The cost of rent is not going up as quickly as other expenses like gas or electricity. The reason? Supply and demand.
16: There's a lot of apartment buildings hitting the market all at once, and property managers are trying to fill it.
15: I'm Elsa Chang. 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
18: From NPR and WBUR, I'm Scott Tong in Boston.
5: And I'm Peter O'Dowd in Phoenix. This is Here and Now. President Trump is at the G7 summit today in France, where he was asked a crucial question about his agreement with Iran to reopen the Strait of Hormuz. It was a question about two other countries that are not a part of the tentative deal.
19: Can this deal survive if Israel attacks Lebanon?
20: It can, and you know, I consider that the minor war. Iran's a big one, but we have that little pinprick out there that constantly rears its head, and that's Hezbollah.
5: Now, Iran wants Israeli forces to leave Lebanon. Is part of this agreement. Israel, however, has promised to keep them there. Let's bring in NPR's Carrie Kahn. She's in Tel Aviv. And Carrie, first of all, as I said, this agreement does not include Israel. What does the Prime Minister, Benjamin Netanyahu, think about that?
21: Exactly. He's not pleased about Israel not being part of this agreement and not being in the negotiations. He's getting a lot of flack about it from home. And depending on which player in the conflict you talk to, the deal to start negotiation is dependent on Israel withdrawing its troops from Lebanon. Netanyahu says clearly that is not going to happen. Iran says it's going to happen, but Netanyahu says it will not. And he's very unhappy that there are no details yet about what will happen to Iran's proxies, Hezbollah in Lebanon and Hamas in Gaza, and most important to him, how the U.S. will curb Iran's nuclear capabilities. No details about that either. Netanyahu says that's why Israel got into the war in the first place with Iran, to prevent what he said was an imminent nuclear threat. Speaking last night, he said it's been his lifelong mission to make sure Iran doesn't get a nuclear weapon, and he will continue to do that.
5: So that's Netanyahu. What about the broader reaction in Israel? What are you hearing from everyday people and from politicians?
21: I think it's an understatement to say that the reaction has been very negative. Everybody we spoke to on the streets, they repeatedly say, what was the whole reason for the war? What did we get out of it? The Iranian regime is still very firmly in power and still have nuclear capabilities. There's a lot of concern about Iranian sanctions being lifted in exchange for the end of fighting, and talk about Iran's coffers being refilled quickly as it's being able to sell oil on the world market again. And whether Iran will then take the money and continue to be able to fund these proxies and also rebuild its damaged, you know, granted heavily damaged military. From politicians, Netanyahu's political opponents are seizing on this agreement. You know, the elections are called for sometime this fall. And there are many that plan to run against him for prime minister. And they're saying the only way to get regime change in Iran is to get new leadership in Israel. We hear many saying Israel should not leave Lebanon. And the defense minister, Israel Katz, says Israel is not leaving despite any pressures, he said. And he said, quote, any new ones to come.
5: Okay, so then the question becomes, what if Israel does not leave Lebanon? Could that upend everything that Trump and the Iranian leaders are trying to do here?
21: It's definitely shaping up to be a major point of contention, much more than this pinprick that Trump characterized it as. Iran's foreign minister says Israel has to pull out before the deal can even move forward. Hezbollah, too, even commented. They said that they will stop fighting for now, but that they see this as a, quote, prelude to an Israeli withdrawal in southern Lebanon. Again, Israel's repeatedly stated they will not withdraw and will remain in this large swath of the country that they're occupying right now. They say this is a vital, quote, buffer zone. And, you know, since this preliminary agreement was announced yesterday, Israel continues to conduct targeted attacks in Lebanon. They say they're fighting Hezbollah terrorists, and they continue demolishing structures and homes and villages that they now occupy in southern Lebanon.
5: Let's hear a little bit more from President Trump on the sidelines, again, of the G7.
20: Israel's fighting Hezbollah too long, and too many people are being killed. And you don't have to knock down an apartment house every time you're looking for somebody, because there are a lot of people in those apartment houses, and they're not all Hezbollah, that I can tell you. And I suggested to Israel to let Syria take care of Hezbollah, because to be honest with you, I think they'd do a better job of doing it.
5: So, Kerry, what do you make of the president's tough words there for Israel? And also this mention of Syria taking care of Hezbollah. What's that about?
21: That's quite stunning. But we have seen Trump become more and more critical of Netanyahu's actions, especially Israel's ongoing campaign in Lebanon. Stunningly, you know, publicly, he's called Netanyahu crazy, difficult. With regard to Syria, it's unclear where this is coming from now. Last year, he did meet Syria's new leader who overthrew the Assad regime that had been in place in Syria for 50 years. And clearly, Trump is an admirer. He even invited the new leader to the White House last November. But, you know, this is already a very complicated picture here in the Middle East. The thought of bringing in Syria, it's kind of too much. It's difficult to comprehend. And the Lebanese are very skeptical of their neighbor Syria, which occupied Lebanon for decades.
5: Yeah. NPR's Kerry Kahn in Tel Aviv. Thank you so much. Appreciate it.
21: You're welcome.
18: Anthropic's new artificial intelligence model is still unavailable. If you're following the story, the question is whether the AI product known as Fable 5 is too powerful and can be misused by hackers. Late last week, the U.S. government put restrictions on Fable 5, effectively taking it off the market. So what's next? Let's discuss with Sherry Davidoff, founder of the cybersecurity consulting firm LMG Security. Sherry, good to talk to you.
0: Nice to talk to you, Scott.
18: So let's talk about Anthropic's Fable 5. Soon after it came out, the White House said, hold on, we have this national security concern. What is the concern?
0: So the concern is that Fable and the model it's based on, Mythos, are very powerful. And one of the things they're good at is finding security flaws. So if everybody has access to that, then the concern is it's possible for bad actors to be able to break into your computer or break into websites or really any other infrastructure that we have. On the flip side of that, defenders need it too. And so security professionals have been clamoring because we use it to help find flaws in code before the bad guys do.
18: So the White House put this ban on the product for foreign nationals, and that is when Anthropic had to pull it from the market. Help us understand, why did the company have to pull it from the market?
0: So the United States ban was on any foreign actors having access to the model, whether or not they're in the United States. So, of course, when you think about how the internet works, it's just not possible to say, well, Scott, you can have access to it, but Joe Schmo, who is a foreign national, can't, even though they're in the same office. And this is actually a pretty old tactic of essentially treating it as though it's munitions, was used in the 90s as well when it came to rolling out strong encryption. So history is repeating itself. For those of you out there that remember when these things were happening in the 90s, we have been here before when it comes to new and powerful technology.
18: But I thought Anthropic put guardrails on the software so that the bad guys would not be able to use the strongest pieces of this software.
0: Yes, absolutely. And they did. And that's part of the controversy here. There was a security expert that reviewed the report which led to the shutdown of Fable. And what she said was that, number one, these issues can be replicated in other models that are still out there today. And also that the vulnerabilities that it's finding are relatively minor. There are still a lot of controls in place. It is not, as Anthropic said themselves, it is not a universal jailbreak of the AI model.
18: Jailbreak. The question of whether you can jailbreak this software. What does that mean?
0: So the term jailbreak is used in a number of different ways. You're probably used to hearing it with respect to like your iPhone, jailbreaking an iPhone. Yeah, and that means essentially bypassing the manufacturer's restrictions. In the case of AI, Anthropic has restrictions that prevent people from misusing it. For example, they don't want people to use it to make bioweapons or to find security flaws in software that could lead to break-ins. At the same time, AI is not like a standard computer program. Think of it more like a human in that it's a little bit unpredictable. And so there are bypasses and ways to manipulate AI to get around things. And that's part of the nature of AI. It is not completely deterministic the way some computer programs can be.
18: Sherry, just to kind of understand the context here, what does all this say about AI and AI regulation and how well the government can do this?
0: Yeah, AI regulation is a tricky topic. And in fact, dozens of cybersecurity leaders just put their name on an open letter, because what we have to understand is that the United States is not alone. China, for example, is just a few months behind any known models that the U.S. has put out. And so if we slow down innovation by putting more regulation on it, what's going to happen is we're going to be leapfrogged by other countries. And we're going to start to see more and more U.S. companies trying to use models from outside the U.S., which has even bigger national security implications. Like when DeepSeek first came out and it was very cheap and very effective, we started to see that getting built into software products that you depend on. And all of a sudden, that means that China doesn't have to hack us. We might just be handing our data over to them or coding with their tools, and they can just sneak back doors in that way. So from a national security perspective, if that push-pull between regulation and allowing companies to innovate is very tricky.
18: Yeah, right. The argument is maybe you have to join this arms race for the reasons you described. Finally, let me ask you about Anthropic. It has sent people to Washington to try to work and negotiate with the administration. Do you think this product, Fable, may be back online before long?
0: Well, I have to tell you, Scott, about every 15 minutes, I'm Googling, is Fable back? Is Fable back? I need like a little therapy session. I only knew it for 3 days and it became my new best friend and now it's gone. My hope is that they will get this worked out.
18: Sure.
0: And there's been statements from the U.S. government indicating that they're trying to resolve it quickly, or at least people associated with the U.S. government. But frankly, all of this is happening behind closed doors. We don't know exactly what is being required of Anthropic. Mm. And I think it's just as likely we may see another model come out that's just as powerful that isn't in the crosshairs of this controversy. So one way or the other, you can't stop the pace of technology. The question is, who will come out with this first, and when will U.S. citizens have access?
18: Sherry Davidoff is founder of the cybersecurity firm LMG Security, and she hosts the podcast Cyberside Chats. Sherry, thanks so much.
0: Thanks so much, Scott.
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0: Today on The Daily, how two low-budget horror films made by 20-something directors drove Gen Z to the theaters at an unthinkable scale this summer and pointed a way forward for Hollywood. I'm Natalie Kitroeff. That's Today on The Daily from The New York Times.
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5: It's Here and Now on day 6 of the World Cup. Plenty on the pitch today. France versus Senegal in New Jersey. The defending champs Argentina against Algeria in Kansas City. And Norway-Iraq here in Boston. Off the pitch, NPR's Jasmine Garst has looked into several immigration controversies surrounding it. Jasmine, good to have you back.
6: Hi, thanks for having me.
5: Iraq, playing for the first time since 1986. You have spent time in the Iraqi community in Dearborn, Michigan. What does this moment mean to them?
6: Oh, so much. Yeah, I was with the Iraqi community. It's really one of the biggest Iraqi American communities in the U.S. And, you know, it's been 40 years. I mean, 40 years.
5: Wow.
6: Since they were last able to play in a World Cup. And this is a culture where, like, soccer is everything. I mean, soccer is like the passion. And so people were just going nuts. And there was also, like, you know, they're in this group which is, you know, people are calling it the group of death. It has France. It has, you know, some really
5: Senegal.
6: Heavy hitters.
5: Mm-hmm.
6: Yeah,
5: mm-hmm.
6: Senegal. But, you know, people are saying, like, you know, even just to go out there into this pitch is going to be a victory.
5: Yeah. Also in this tournament is Iran, right? Tied 2-2 yesterday against New Zealand. That game was played in Los Angeles. Now, Iran's coach says the players were ordered to leave the United States to go back to their training base in Mexico just hours after the match. What's the latest?
6: I mean, he's called it a logistical, like, a disaster, you know? I mean, what's really important to note is that these are really grueling games. It's very hot. It's 90-plus minutes. And the players have to rest afterwards. And the fact that it took them 5 hours of travel and security.
5: Wow.
6: For what's normally a really short trip from L.A. to Tijuana and back. So, you know, they're just saying it's really going, it's affecting them, you know, on a sportsmanship level. And it probably has been one of the most political matches we've seen so far in the World Cup. There were protesters outside. There were reports of when the Iranian national anthem played. Some people turned their backs on the field. There were plenty of lion and sun emblems, which is like the centerpiece of Iran's official flag before 1979. So it was quite a political match.
5: Yeah, which puts the players in such a difficult position, right? They're just trying to play the soccer. Jasmine, you've also been in New Jersey, just outside New York, where Morocco battled Brazil to a draw. To many observers, including this one, Morocco outplayed Brazil. Morocco, of course, reached
6: 100%.
5: The Final Four in the last World Cup. They're going to be a co-host of the next World Cup. I understand you spoke to Moroccan super fans in the New Jersey, New York area.
6: Yes. And Scott, let me tell you, I really am starting to have a feeling that this tournament, African countries, African and Arab soccer leagues are really bringing it. You know, I spoke to one Moroccan fan who told me, do not call us underdogs anymore.
7: No,
6: we are clearly not underdogs. And just watching that game, I have to say, Morocco played an excellent game. And we've also seen other countries, you know, Cape Verde yesterday against Spain, really holding their own, which also the flip side of the Morocco-Brazil game. I think Brazil's performance was, you know, most people would agree was somewhat lackluster for the level that Brazil usually plays at. There's been a big question in this cup of what is going on with South American teams.
7: Yeah, yeah. Right, Uruguay, Ecuador, underperforming, the African countries, Cote d'Ivoire, overperforming. Cape Verde, got to talk about for a second. West African country, population 500,000 people. They drew with Spain, soccer titans. Tell me about their 40-year-old goalkeeper.
6: Oh, Vozinha, little voice. That's what it means. And do you know, this is a really interesting fact. He made his debut in soccer the same year as Spanish star Lamine Yamal was born.
7: No kidding. What is he, like 19, 18 right now?
6: He's 18.
7: 18.
6: Mm. And I think, you know, one of the stories about this World Cup is age, right? You have players like Cristiano Ronaldo,
7: 41.
6: Who's in his 40s now.
7: Mm-hmm.
6: Yeah. You have Vozinha, who is 40. You have Lionel Messi, who's getting older. But man, Vozinha, he just, it's like Spider-Man called. He wants his moves back.
7: Yeah, yeah. Jasmine Garz is not just NPR's immigration reporter. She's the soccer analyst. You just heard her. She's covering the World Cup. And she also hosts the podcast, The Last Cup, which examines sports, immigration, race, and identity. Jasmine, thanks so much.
6: Thanks for having me.
7: For more World Cup coverage from the NPR network, check out the new World Cup tab in the NPR app.
8: The media giant Fox is making a big gamble on the future of streaming. The company announced yesterday it will acquire the smart TV company Roku in a $22 billion deal. Now, that would put Fox in more than 100 million households that stream content using a Roku-powered device. Robin Farzad is host of Full Disclosure. And Robin, we got to start really basic here. I know there are some TV Luddites out there. What is a Roku TV anyway?
9: Look, it's a device that, you know, you check into a hotel, you see that it says you want to log into Netflix. Are you a Roku person? Are you a YouTube person? This is what television has become. You know, are you an Apple TV person? It doesn't matter. Most TVs now come with these things embedded in it. But Fox is making a bet here, and media mogul Rupert Murdoch is 95 years old, and he's running this company with his son. They have the kind of the business instincts of corporate snakes. It's amazing what they avoid and what they dive into. They're saying, we are now betting the ranch on ad-supported digital media, where everybody else was binging on buying out, you know, Paramount Warner Brothers and Netflix doing this and Amazon and Apple doing that. They are placing their chips on free digital ad-supported, you know, TV guide type connected TVs, the likes of which Roku now dominates.
8: Is ad-supported TV still a good business model?
9: Something happened during the pandemic. You remember the Netflix crash when they plateaued with their numbers. I think it was in 2022 and the stock tanked and they came out and said, guys, you know what? We're going to have to consider ads. At some point you hit a plateau with what you can do in terms of shaking down subscribers for ever more money. Netflix subscription used to be $9, $10, $11, $12. At $19 or $20 in a bad economy, you start looking at your entire portfolio of media purchases every month. I'm paying more for Amazon Prime. I have a Spotify family account. Apple's trying to shake me down for this. Spotify, you know, Amazon moved people onto an ad tier because they realized that at a certain point, if you can keep the price low and make it ad supported, whether you're Hulu, whether you're Amazon, whether you're others, that's where the next tier of growth is. And so, yes, that has worked, even though I would have been really skeptical. I said one of the joys of binging Netflix 10 years ago was not having to deal with ads. But I was pretty wrong.
8: Okay, so you mentioned all these streaming services and these companies and these brand names. I am starting to feel a little bit confused as a consumer who, you know, if I want to watch something, like, you have to pay for it. And pretty soon all of this is going to rival your old cable subscription. So how should consumers think about this?
9: This is a land grab. It's a battle for mindshare. I would have been amazed a few years ago if you told me that the Paramount Plus app was merging with HBO and CNN. And let's not forget, under Paramount Plus, there was CBS streaming. There was Showtime. Does anybody remember Showtime? All of that stuff is being rolled in, and it just doesn't matter anymore. You know, if something is a hit on TV, on ad-supported TV or on streaming, or if it's The Pitt or others, you just want to go and get it, and they perceive that the least amount of friction to attracting that subscriber is having an ad tier. And so Fox, which, by the way, Peter, Fox, you know, did not ditch its cable assets, unlike NBC, unlike the others. Fox News right now is hugely successful. It has never been as profitable for whatever demographic and advertising reasons. They were very careful in terms of what they rushed to put out on an app. They staggered it ever so slowly, and this is the biggest acquisition by far in the company's history.
8: But you know, Robin, investors did not like this news. Fox stock fell sharply yesterday and then again today. What's the problem from the point of view of investors?
9: You're kind of getting into hardware. You're kind of at a certain point where you showed that you were agnostic enough to benefit off Fox News and really be disciplined with sports programming and your motion picture studio. Let's not forget, Fox was on the other side of this with respect to Disney's acquisition of Fox Entertainment assets in 2019. And everybody's like, oh, Fox had a good run. Well, it was a brilliant top of the market time to sell out. So they've been doubted before. And this is a contrarian bet. This is betting that, like you said, Peter, we're kind of rebuilding the old cable tier again, albeit digitally, through what used to be called over the top, whether you're using a Roku or using an Apple TV fob or an Amazon Fire Stick or whatever the heck it's called. The entire game has entirely changed. And guess what? Warner Brothers is about to be devoured by Paramount, and everybody perceives that this is the chance from a regulatory perspective to do these things.
8: Well, exactly, which leads me to my last question. Do you expect Fox to face any hurdles getting this deal finalized?
9: They are in some lawsuit tiff. You know, there's a love-hate relationship between the Murdochs and the Trump administration. It's mother's milk for Fox News, but I'm sure these guys are very savvy in terms of lobbying and playing that game, and they figure there's much more goodwill for Murdoch in this administration than there will be in a future potentially Democratic administration.
8: Robin Farzad is host of Full Disclosure. Always nice to speak with you, Robin. Thanks.
9: Likewise. Thank you, Peter.
8: It's Here and Now.

0: Live from NPR News in Boston, I'm Steve Brown. Iran's top diplomat said today that the tentative deal to end the war with the United States would require Israel to withdraw from Lebanon, a condition Israel has already rejected. Iranian Foreign Minister Abbas Araghchi says Israel's occupation of southern Lebanon would violate the deal. The United States has not said whether Lebanon was part of the final agreement. It remains unclear what is in the agreement, as it has yet to have been released publicly in full. Meanwhile, Republicans on Capitol Hill say they need more information about the proposed agreement. Some are expressing skepticism as they ask the White House for details. The preliminary agreement is set for a ceremonial signing Friday in Geneva, but Senate Republicans and Democrats say there are still many unanswered questions about the deal, and they need information before it is finalized. Economists and industry analysts say that even once oil starts flowing again from the Middle East, it will take a while for the Iran war's effects on consumer prices to recede. That's because the fighting disrupted not only fuel supplies, but also supply chains for fertilizer, food, and even footwear. Experts say as long as business costs are elevated, consumers' prices are likely to be as well. You're listening to Here and Now.
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5: It's Here and Now. Most parents of young adults say they use smartphone apps to track kids' locations. That's according to a new survey. NPR's Allison Aubrey wondered if that tracking makes parents feel more at ease or more stressed out.
6: Imagine it's a Sunday evening in the 1980s or early 1990s, and there's a queue for the payphone in the hall of a college dorm. Students line up, waiting their turn for a brief check-in with parents. That was typical, says Lauren Steinberg, a psychology professor at Temple University.
7: I think the norm would have been, you know, to have maybe a weekly phone call, probably not more frequently than that. But I think that parents and their adult children are much closer emotionally these days.
6: From what he observes as a professor, technology has led to a pretty dramatic shift.
7: To the point where sometimes during midterms or finals, the students have to kind of block their parents from texting them because they're interrupting them too much.
6: Sarah Clark is co-director of the new University of Michigan survey released today. She explains they surveyed about 1,500 parents of 18 to 25-year-olds.
8: The first thing we asked was whether they use location tracking. And I was just shocked. 52% do that. And when they do it, the majority of time it is location tracking is always on.
6: Many cited safety or peace of mind as a main reason to track, but about 25% of parents acknowledged that tracking may cause anxiety more than reassurance. Clark says the problem arises when parents use tracking as a way to micromanage.
8: Hey, why aren't you in class? I thought you had to work at 9 o'clock. Weren't you going to exercise today? That's a signal that that's a parent who's having difficulty making that transition.
6: From parenting a child to parenting a young adult, there's no right or wrong, and each family has their own way of communicating. But these experts agree tracking should not be used as a form of surveillance.
7: This period of the late teens and early 20s is a really important time for young people to develop a sense of autonomy and independence and to have parts of their life that their parents aren't necessarily in on.
6: And it does not need to be all or nothing. Parents can take the lead to set a new boundary.
7: I think a parent could say, I just want to keep in touch with you and find out what's going on in your life. And let's see if we can just make a set time.
6: Each week or a few times a week. Leah Beal, a college student at University of Michigan who's 19, says her whole family tracks each other on their smartphones.
9: I always feel really reassured knowing that my parents always know where I am and I know where they are. My whole family kind of tracks each other, and it's not a way of like forcing it on each other, but it's a nice way to like feel connected.
6: She works as a research assistant on the survey and says her advice is, if you don't want to be tracked, talk to your parents about a gradual shift.
9: For example, a young adult could tell their parents that they can have their location if they're out late or if they're traveling somewhere new.
6: She says in addition to her family, she and about 10 friends track each other's locations too, which is pretty common. So there are plenty of people to help keep her safe and stay connected. Allison Aubrey, NPR News.
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1: I'm Sarah Ahman. I own Out of the Blue in Blue Ridge, Georgia. 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
8: And I'm Peter O'Dowd in Phoenix. This is Here and Now. We have an update on a story that hits close to home. Last year, we reported on the threat to tribal media organizations after Congress eliminated funding for the Corporation for Public Broadcasting. It was last September when I spoke with Francine Blythe Lewis, CEO of Vision Maker Media. It supports independent filmmakers that serve Native communities. And she told me at the time that she'd lost more than 60% of her budget due to those CPB cuts.
9: That means we're not able to fund professional filmmakers at the level to produce short and long documentaries for public television anymore. It means I've already had to lay off a couple of staff. It means I'm still facing a budget gap.
8: Well, 7 months later, the money is still gone, but let's check in. What's happened to Vision Maker Media? Francine Blythe Lewis is back on the line from Lincoln, Nebraska. Francine, welcome back.
10: Thank you. Thank you very much for having me.
8: So when we last talked in September, you were in dire straits because the money was running out. How have you fared since October 1st?
10: Well, at the end of the year, last year in December, I feel like at the 11th hour, we had an anonymous donor come in with $1.3 million to help carry us over for another two, hopefully 3 years, with the preface that the money would be used towards continuing public media funding and production and distribution to the system. I was ecstatic.
8: So you got this big donation. A lot of public media organizations, our own included, had been hoping that audiences would step up in the absence of federal money. Is that what you saw in this case? Is that what you think happened?
10: Well, we were, you know, having a big press agent working with us from the get-go in early July, getting a lot of coverage. And I also do know this anonymous donor. They want to be anonymous. So they have been giving to us over the years, but they came in with this big last contribution. And I think it in part is because of the coverage and possibly, you know, the interview here with NPR as well.
8: Wow. Well, as a result, you're able to move forward, which is great. You've launched a series on PBS called First Peoples, First Stories. It's a group of short films produced by early career Native American filmmakers. Tell us about that.
10: Yeah, I'm really super excited about this. And I really feel like the money not only helps with getting content to public television, it's new content, young filmmakers, and these stories are very different than the standard convention of how documentary films are made. So far, we've got about 80% PBS station coverage. It premiered May 1st.
8: Well, they are different. And I want to talk about one film in particular. It's about a young Ojibwe photographer who is tending to a fire. He's in the wilderness, doing this for four consecutive days and four nights to honor the death of his father. The film is called Four Nights and a Fire. Let's listen.
11: I'm going to some place. I couldn't tell you where. Some days I don't want to. Some days I want to turn around. But you're still here. Haunting me.
8: Huh. We have the filmmaker of Four Nights and a Fire joining us now, Alex Nystrom. Welcome to the show.
12: Bonjour. Hello. How are you doing?
8: I'm doing well. Thanks so much. Tell me about this tradition of building a fire for a loved one when they die. What's the deeper purpose of that fire?
12: It's a sacred fire, and like you said, it's about spending 4 days and four nights keeping that fire burning, and it's about guiding the spirit of your loved one to the afterlife.
8: There are two characters in the film. One is the young man, and the other is someone who I presume is the ghost of his father. You are Ojibwe, and you've described yourself as obsessed with ghosts. I'm just curious if this is a personal story for you, if you've built a fire for a loved one.
12: Aren't we all obsessed with ghosts?
8: I am.
12: Yeah, it is personal. I lost my father about a decade ago, and that really led me down this path of really reconnecting with my Ojibwe culture and taking on some of these traditions. And this was sort of my way to partake in this tradition and, you know, send my father off in my own way.
8: What is the experience like for people who light this fire, who tend to it, who sit in the wilderness through the rain and the cold and whatever elements are thrown at them? Like, what's that experience like?
12: I hope that the piece speaks for itself in terms of the journey of emotions, but it can be incredibly lonely. And I think you feel just about everything. And in the case of this film, it's just one son who's mourning his father, and he's choosing to do it alone. And he's sort of, this is his way of reconnecting. You know, there's other ways to do it as well, like a big gathering of family. But I wanted to keep it about the relationship between the son and the father for the film.
8: Let's play one more clip. This is near the end of the film. Your main character has, like I said, endured the wind and the rain. He's exhausted. His fire is almost out. There's just a few smoldering embers left. But then he manages to get it going again.
11: Maybe there's something beyond the sadness. Beyond the fear.
8: It's a beautiful scene in a film that's only 10 minutes long. How much time and effort and money does it take to make a film like that?
12: With this particular film, it took about a year from concept to completion, and then it premiered about 6 months later. We were lucky to play, you know, a bunch of festivals, and we were featured on some online platforms. And then I couldn't be more excited to now have a home for the film with this series on PBS.
8: Well, to that point, let's bring Francine Blythe-Lewis back into this conversation. Francine, what did you see in that film that made you want to acquire it, get it out there?
10: The creativity, the innovation, the intimacy of a personal story. And all of these films, a lot of them are kind of, in a sense, a little bit of a travel journey, because I feel like watching the films as a viewer, I'm right there next to the person or experiencing, living what is going through and what I'm watching and hearing in the film. And I don't think anybody, viewers are not going to get a chance to be in an experience like this in their lifetime, because they're not Ojibwe.
8: Is there a way to make a project like this more sustainable, or just, I don't know, I don't want to say easier, but so that you don't need an anonymous donor to step up with a $1 million donation to keep it in production?
10: You know, that's a good question. Now with the loss of CPB and where we are in just the entire world, there's a whole, everybody is ready for a transformation. Everybody is ready for something different. And I think we're seeing with what the administration has been doing, it's kind of out with the old, but there's not necessarily a new coming in. So it's all being developed. And I feel and hope that these short films by these young makers, one, I know it's the first for Native presentation with within PBS. But I really hope and believe that the audiences love it and the stations continue to program and we can continue for years with this series.
8: Francine Blythe-Lewis is CEO of Vision Maker Media, which supports independent filmmakers that serve Native communities. And Alex Nystrom is an Ojibwe filmmaker. His new project is available on the PBS website as part of the series First Peoples, First Stories. Thank you so much for being here today. Nice to speak with you.
10: Thank you.
12: Thank you.
7: Elsewhere on today's show, we talked to historian Eddie Glaude of Princeton. He writes about race and history. His new book focuses on what he calls mythologies. America tells itself on big anniversaries, including this one, which to him downplay a shameful past on race. Glaude says it's happened since the beginning of the country and continuing today.
13: Trump and Vance and others, they don't care about more perfect union talk. In fact, it's an affront to talk about the country moving towards perfection because perfection was already secured. And then he blends that with his own sense of self. America's celebration must be a celebration of Trumpism itself because Trump ushers in the golden age of the country. Mm. And then Vance comes along and makes the choice. It's not creed that secured our salvation. It's blood and soil. So they double down on the idea that America is a white republic.
7: You can hear the full interview with Eddie Glaude about his book, America USA, at hereandnow.org.

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2: This is Here and Now. And Peter, okay, I'm going to issue this challenge. We're going to talk cherries in this segment, which I'm going to declare will be pun-free, dad-joke-free. Can we do it?
3: Scott, I don't know. If you have listened to this show for even a second, you know that is probably not possible. Sorry. We'll try.
2: Well, joining this challenge that she did not sign up for is Here and Now resident chef Kathy Gunst with recipes. Kathy, how are you?
4: Hi, I'm very doubtful about this. But let's give it a try.
5: Let's go.
3: All right, so before we get underway, I got to ask you something kind of important here, which is, do you have to have one of those fancy cherry pitters to make the recipes we're about to talk about?
4: Very simple answer. No, you do not. I mean, don't we all have too many gadgets in our kitchen? That's called a cherry pitter. You don't need it at all. You can simply cut a cherry in half with a small sharp knife and just flick the pit out. Or you can undo a paper clip and fish the pit out without cutting it in half. But whenever you're cutting cherries, be sure to be working over a bowl, because every drop of that gorgeous scarlet-colored juice is worth saving. It's precious.
2: All right. Equal time, Kathy, because my mom gave me a cherry pitter. I'm going to have to defend it as very cool.
4: It is very cool. And if you eat and bake with a lot of cherries, you'll be very happy to have it. But do you need to go out and buy one? No.
2: Fair enough. Okay.
4: Okay. We got that out of the way.
2: Basic question, Kathy. What is the difference between sweet versus sour cherries?
4: Okay, so a sour cherry is just what it sounds like. It's also called a tart cherry or a pie cherry. Mm. It's highly acidic. It's a great choice for pies and tarts and jam. Sweet cherries, you can eat raw. They have a high sugar content. You can also use them for all kinds of cooking, but they're quite different. Sour cherries don't grow that much in New England. They're big in upstate New York and I believe on the West Coast. Mm-hmm. And they're fantastic. And they're worth finding and popping.

0: So you can see it's got a very red theme. It's extremely beautiful. Take a look on the webpage. And all you do is arrange the cherries, the watermelon, the tomatoes, the feta, and the radishes. Sprinkle some olive oil, lemon juice, and chives, and salt and pepper on it. And you're done. And people will ooh and ah. I've had that. I've had that for lunch with a slice of warm, crusty bread and been ecstatically pleased.
1: Okay, that's exceeding the lunch I have in the fridge over here in Boston now. Oh my goodness,
0: tomorrow.
1: Sounds so good, Kathy.
0: Tomorrow, okay. Scott.
1: Your next recipe is also not a dessert, and I have to say this conversation, I was going to say it's the worst, I mean. Braised cherry and pork stew.
0: He did it.
1: We failed.
2: No, he almost did it.
0: Okay,
1: go.
0: Yeah. So cherry and pork stew may sound a little bit weird, but stick with me. Yeah. It might sound more like something you'd want on a cold February night. But if a stew can be light, this one is. So you take sweet cherries, you take chunks of pork shoulder or butt, you take some sweet carrots, ooh, a shallot, and some dry red wine, and you add half the cherries at the beginning, and you braise this stew in the oven or on the stovetop, or if it's hot, you could put it outside on the barbecue. And then after it's braised for about an hour, you add the other half of the cherries. So what happens is that the first half that have been in the whole time melt down and create a cherry sauce. The second batch that comes in retains its shape and sweet flavor. So you get this pop of cherry in two different ways. And cherry and pork really go well. A lot of people know about duck with cherry. Yeah, it's a really beautiful combination. I was surprised, and I did think it was weird. And then it was so successful. My husband had thirds. That doesn't mean much these days, though, but it was big hit.
2: All right, we've been waiting for this moment, I think, for about 5 minutes. There is a dessert here. Cherry and sour cream muffins.
0: Well, yeah, it can be... It can be breakfast, it can be snack or dessert. Again, you use cherries two different ways. You use sweet or sour, fresh ones, and then you add dry cherries. Very basic kind of muffin mixture with sour cream, vanilla extract, flour, and add a pinch of ginger, which really brings out the sweetness in the cherries. It's a very light but beautiful muffin because the cherries give it a beautiful color. And you can eat it all day long.
1: That's the right
2: which
1: answer.
2: We will.
1: All day long, we've been talking cherry recipes with Here and Now resident chef Kathy Gunst, and we will have all of her recipes at our website, hereandnow.org. Kathy, thanks.
0: Thank you.
1: Here and Now is a production of NPR and WBUR. I'm Scott Tong in Boston.
2: I'm Peter O'Dowd in Phoenix. It's Here and Now.

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2: From NPR and WBUR Boston, I'm Peter O'Dowd.
3: And I'm Scott Tong. This is Here and Now. Coming up, the U.S. and Iran are set to sign a framework peace deal this week. President Trump says dual blockades of the Strait of Hormuz have been lifted.
4: The ships are starting to move nicely. Oil is starting to go.
2: Also, Colorado gets approval to import cheaper prescription drugs from Canada. Now, just got to find Canadian suppliers willing to sell them.
3: And in a new book, Princeton's Eddie Glaude looks at cycles of American birthday celebrations. He says they obscure a dark truth on race.
5: We're telling a particular story. We're trying to whitewash the past, right? We don't want to tell a story about our ugliness.
3: Coming up here and now.
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6: Live from NPR News in Washington, I'm Libby Casey. Israelis on all political sides are blasting the U.S.-Iranian deal to end the war. The agreement, being called a Memorandum of Understanding, is expected to be signed this Friday in Switzerland, but Israel is not part of the signing or deal-making. And Prime Minister Benjamin Netanyahu, who's facing a tough re-election campaign, is taking a lot of the heat. NPR's Carrie Kahn reports.
7: Netanyahu says he will not give up what he calls his life's mission to make sure Iran doesn't have a nuclear weapon. He also says Israel will not leave Lebanon, where it is fighting Iranian-backed Hezbollah fighters who repeatedly fire into northern Israel. Israel struck in and around Lebanon's capital and now occupies a large area of the country, which it says is a vital buffer zone. Political opponents and even lawmakers in Netanyahu's coalition government decry the deal, calling it dangerous. Iran's foreign minister reiterated Tuesday that the deal to end the war requires Israel's withdrawal from Lebanon and that its continued presence violates the Memorandum of Understanding. Carrie Kahn, NPR News, Tel Aviv.
6: FBI Director Kash Patel says multiple people are in custody. That's after law enforcement identified a potential threat to the UFC event at the White House last weekend. NPR's Kerry Johnson reports the investigation is ongoing.
8: Kash Patel announced the possible threat in a social media post Tuesday morning, days after thousands of people massed in Washington, D.C. for the event to celebrate President Trump's birthday. The FBI director says the Bureau and law enforcement partners, quote, stopped cold a possible attack by people from outside the area. Fox News, which first reported the incident, says five people are under arrest. Fox says the alleged plan involved using explosive-laden drones to strike buildings in downtown D.C. and then target spectators as they fled. Carrie Johnson, NPR News, Washington.
6: The slump in the housing market continues. NPR's Scott Horsley reports on the latest home construction numbers from the Commerce Department.
9: Home builders broke ground on almost 16% fewer homes in May than they did the month before. Most of that slowdown was in apartment construction. The drop in single-family starts was less than 2%. Building permits, which are seen as a guide to future construction, were down less than 1%. A survey by the National Association of Home Builders shows builders' confidence remains weak. Rising mortgage rates are not helping with the housing slump. Scott Horsley, NPR News, Washington.
6: The national average for a gallon of gasoline is $4.04, according to AAA. That's down 2 cents from yesterday. Crude oil prices have fallen for the past 2 days since President Trump announced that preliminary agreement to end the Iran war. But economists say even after the fighting ends, it will likely take a while for consumer prices to recede, and that includes things like fertilizer, food, and even shoes. This is NPR News. A magnitude 6.7 earthquake shook central Indonesia's Sulawesi Island today, injuring dozens of people. The quake damaged homes and infrastructure and rattled residents in Palu, a city that was devastated by a quake and tsunami 8 years ago. Indonesia's meteorology agency says there is no tsunami threat. Health experts say tick bites tend to spike in the U.S. during the months of May and June. NPR's Ping Huang reports on some precautions people can take when heading outdoors.
10: This spring, ticks started biting a few weeks early. Then there was a dip, likely due to weather. Now, they're out in full force, especially in the Northeast and Midwest. That's according to the Centers for Disease Control and Prevention, which tracks rates of tick bite visits to the ER. Here's Allison Hinckley with CDC.
11: According to our tick bite tracker, ticks are out everywhere, and there are a lot of reasons to wear repellent and do all the things you can to prevent tick bites.
10: Tick bites can cause Lyme and other diseases or provoke serious allergies. If you're out in grassy or forested areas where ticks are likely, Hinckley recommends pre-treating clothes with an insecticide called permethrin, wearing long sleeves, and conducting a full-body tick check when you return. Ping Huang, NPR News.
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12: 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Investing in securities involves the risk of loss.
13: It may not feel like it, but right now in large parts of the U.S., it's a renter's market. The cost of rent is not going up as quickly as other expenses like gas or electricity. The reason? Supply and demand.
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2: From NPR and WBUR, I'm Peter O'Dowd in Phoenix.
3: And I'm Scott Tong in Boston. This is Here and Now. Iran's foreign minister says further talks to end the war with the U.S. will begin as soon as his government signs a framework memorandum. Today, Swiss officials said the signing of that preliminary deal will take place Friday in Switzerland. This morning in France, President Trump said the war is over and that the U.S. and Iran are lifting their blockades of the Strait of Hormuz.
4: The ships are starting to move nicely. Oil is starting to go, and the prices are coming down rapidly. Stock market is going up rapidly. A lot of good things are happening. And most importantly, Iran will not have a nuclear weapon. That was how I got involved in this. We can't let that happen. So they will not have a nuclear weapon.
3: Let's note the actual text of the agreement is still not out. Let's get a perspective from the Middle East. Nagar Mortazavi is senior fellow at the Center for International Policy and host of the Iran podcast. She's in Doha, Qatar. Nagar, welcome back.
16: Thank you for having me.
3: You're in Qatar on the Persian Gulf, just across from Iran. The country has been caught in the crossfire as Iran has launched attacks on targets there, including an American airbase. How are people there responding to news of this framework deal?
16: There's a lot of happiness and relief because, as you said, this is a country, the host of the largest U.S. base in the region, a very close ally of the U.S., but also a close ally of Iran. And it's essentially caught between a powerful ally and a powerful neighbor that has been there, will always be there. And so they have been trying to manage sort of this fight and these relationships. This memorandum is really bringing some relief. And we know Qatar played a very key role, especially towards the end.
3: You, of course, are watching Iran very closely. How do you read how Iranian leaders are framing this temporary deal and whether they will indeed sign the memorandum of understanding, which is expected Friday?
16: All signs indicate that they will sign it, and they have already started selling it both sides. And they are presenting this as an absolute win and an absolute loss for the opposite side. And it's something that's happening both in Tehran and Washington. And it was very much expected. And frankly, for them, winning wasn't hard. For them, winning was just not losing because they didn't have any of these grand goals that the U.S. set. Regime change, destroying their army, destroying their navy. And then eventually the problem that wasn't even a problem, which is reopening the Strait of Hormuz that was created because of this war. And that's now the core basis of this memorandum. So for the Iranians, permanently ending the war, including Lebanon, having the U.S. lift the blockade and some economic relief down the line in exchange for a nuclear deal is something that they're presenting as a win that they got because they showed a lot of strength and deterrence on the battlefield.
3: One topic still very unclear, likely up for future discussion, is Iran's nuclear program, including its enriched uranium, which President Trump has said the U.S. will destroy. At this point, are there realistic options as to what the future of Iran's nuclear program will look like?
16: So the Iranians have committed publicly, privately, that they're not going to weaponize. They're not after a nuclear weapons program. The details of a civilian nuclear program, the levels of enrichment, you know, the nuclear stockpile that they have, which is beyond what the civilian program needs, all of that is to be discussed later. One sticking point that I will be watching is Lebanon, because yes, Iran wants Lebanon very much involved, and Israel does not want that.
3: Well, let me jump in and ask you about this question. Iran's foreign minister has said the deal requires Israel to withdraw from Lebanon, where it has been attacking the Iranian-backed militia Hezbollah. On Morning Edition today, Israel's ambassador to the United States, Michael Leiter, defended Israel's actions in Lebanon.
17: We're not going to withdraw from South Lebanon, and the madmen of Tehran have no business poking their nose into Lebanon. This is precisely the issue that we're dealing with, Iran being a regional hegemon.
3: So is this question of Israel and Lebanon going to be a deal-breaking issue?
16: It can be. So what happens here is Israel, who's not a party at the table, and Lebanon, also not a party at the table, are very much part of this deal. So right now, the ball would be in Washington's court. The inclusion of Lebanon in this peace deal is something that Iran is not going to drop, and that it can only happen with pressure from President Trump.
3: Yeah. Briefly, Nagar, do you sense that this process will hold? We have a ceasefire, and the idea is it will lead to a memorandum of understanding being signed and then longer term peace talks. This whole process, is it your sense that it will hold and continue on?
16: I have hope, because I feel like both sides are done with the war. They want to exit the war, and they have shown a lot of seriousness. I mean, President Trump has said that he actually himself signed the memorandum. That shows seriousness. The vice president is going for the signing, the Iranian Speaker of Parliament. All of these are signs of seriousness. But at the same time, there's so much that can go wrong. So many spoilers, so many parties that have interest in making this go the wrong way. One of them being in Lebanon, Israel, that whole situation. So yes, I have hope, but at the same time, you know, this is going to be a long process. It's going to be very complicated and difficult. The nuclear talks are actually the most complicated, difficult part of this. And I don't know if 2 months is enough. It requires a lot of technical expertise, all hands on deck, essentially, that both sides need to assemble. So I hope it continues. I hope it holds. People in the region, across the region, here in Doha, in Iran, in Lebanon, all over the place, want this war to end. But it's just going to be a difficult road ahead.
3: Nagar Mortazavi is senior fellow at the Center for International Policy. She also hosts the Iran podcast. Nagar, thank you very much.
16: Thank you for having me.
2: The state of Colorado has won FDA approval to import prescription drugs from Canada, where medication is often far cheaper than in the United States. Colorado Governor Jared Polis told Colorado Public Radio it's a critical first step in the fight to lower drug prices.
18: We all are sick and tired of being completely ripped off and paying twice as much, three times as much for the exact same prescription drug being sold in England or Canada.
2: The state says it could save Coloradans around $46 million over the next 3 years. But first, Colorado needs to find suppliers in Canada who are willing to sell. John Daly's on the line. He's a health reporter at Colorado Public Radio. John, welcome. And why don't you start with which Canadian drugs we're talking about here and why those drugs?
19: Sure. The list includes drugs for diabetes, HIV, prostate cancer, leukemia, cystic fibrosis, and inflammatory conditions, among other things. And among the drugs on the list are some that a lot of people have heard of or are often seen in TV ads. Those include Eliquis, which is a blood thinner that lowers the risk of stroke, the blood sugar medication Ozempic, which some people use for weight loss, and Rinvoq, which is used to treat chronic inflammation.
2: A lot of people use those prescription drugs. How much cheaper could they be from Canada?
19: Well, you know, the governor and the governor's office say that they think it could be 20% to 70% cheaper than they are right now. And the state estimates the program could save Coloradans around $46 million over the next 3 years, that figure that you cited earlier.
2: Okay, so the governor says these drugs from Canada could be available in Colorado as soon as early next year, but I understand that's easier said than done. What's standing in the way?
19: Well, you know, the idea has met resistance in Canada. Officials there have repeatedly made clear that they don't want to imperil their own medical supply, medicine supply, and that, you know, past outreach by states has failed to generate meaningful participation. The pharmaceutical industry has expressed skepticism about this idea, and they raise those issues from Canada and say that, you know, they worry about this posing a serious danger to public health, and they question whether these programs really would save money for patients.
2: Well, there may be lessons here from Florida. That state also got FDA approval back in 2024. It was the first to do this. But Florida still hasn't gotten a single shipment of Canadian medication. And here's Governor Polis talking about that in an interview with ABC affiliate Denver 7. Let's listen.
20: We learned a lot from Florida's proposal, which is approved, but never actually worked yet. And they've actually moved away from trying to figure out how to do it.
2: So what exactly went wrong in Florida, and how is Colorado's plan any different?
19: Well, I think the big obstacle really remains what's happening in Canada. You know, that's where the supply would come from, and they've got to work out those kinks before the drugs could come to the United States. You know, Governor Polis didn't specify how Colorado's plan differs from Florida. But as you say, he insists that the drugs could be available as soon as next year. And he's optimistic that Colorado could even beat Florida in being able to get the drugs and those drug savings here. And I think he also believes that the more states to step up and get this kind of authorization will add pressure to this possibly happening.
2: Well, I see. And importing drugs from Canada probably isn't going to solve the ongoing problem of high drug prices across the United States. But is there a way in which it might actually add a little impetus or make a small difference in the problem?
19: I think Governor Polis certainly thinks that it could. And it gives him and the administration both the opportunity to talk about drug prices being too high and trying to show their constituents that they're trying to do something to change that.
2: Well, until fairly recently, the Food and Drug Administration opposed this idea of importing drugs from Canada. What changed?
19: Well, you know, that's unclear. The governor said that he's been working with both the Biden and Trump administration to make that happen. You know, it may really have something to do with affordability being such an important topic this election year, with fall midterms coming up. You know, high prescription drug prices are a big worry for a lot of Americans, and this would be one way for the administration to signal that it gets those concerns. It also maybe would put additional pressure on the industry to perhaps lower prices in response. I think that's the thinking here, and seems to be the thinking from the governor's office here in Colorado.
2: John Daly is a health reporter at Colorado Public Radio with news that the state has won FDA approval to import prescription drugs from Canada. John, thanks.
19: You bet.
2: Stay with us. We have a lot of news ahead. It's here and now.

0: massive IPOs planned for this summer are likely to send a tsunami of cash through the tech capital of San Francisco, pushing up home prices with it.
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0: I'm Kristen Schwab. A look at the real estate market from the front lines of the AI boom, next time on Marketplace.
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6: It's Here and Now. On this 250th anniversary of the country, the administration's public celebration will not be a surprise. A White House that is requiring Smithsonian museums to remove, quote, divisive narratives will undoubtedly tout historical accomplishments with pomp. This is not new. Our next guest argues the nation's anniversaries have consistently sought to reinforce a mythology and obscure dark truths about race in this country. Eddie Glaud is a historian and professor of African American Studies at Princeton. His new book is America USA, How Race Shadows the Nation's Anniversaries. And he's in studio in Boston. Eddie Glaud, welcome back to Here and Now.
7: Oh, it's such a pleasure to see you and talk with you.
6: I want to talk to you, but first I want to play a little music.
7: Sure.

0: Your book published with this original music composition from classical composer Joel Thompson.
1: Yeah.
0: In this first section we're listening to, you say reflects the core idea of the book. So as we listen, let me ask you about the main contention you make, that America has a double consciousness. What do you mean?
1: Yeah, so you know, in 1903, Du Bois wrote The Souls of Black Folk, and he said that black people see themselves through the eyes of those who despise them. And he called that double consciousness. But I think the double consciousness that he's describing is actually a consequence of the divided soul of the nation. America imagines itself at once as a beacon of freedom and as a white republic. And you can't hold those two views together without contradiction, without depositing a kind of madness at the heart of the nation. And so what I'm trying to do is to explore this tension, this vexed contradiction that bubbles up with the milestone anniversaries when we have to tell ourselves a story about ourselves.
0: Well, there's the story kind of America publicly tells itself on July 4th.
1: Yeah.
0: And then you write about the long history of what often happens on July 5th, or a day historically where African Americans have often, in your words, spoken back.
1: Yeah.
0: And I want to play a very famous speech from orator freed slave Frederick Douglass, July 5th, 1852. This is actor Phil Darius Wallace performing it in 2017. And in that speech, Douglass writes, "What to the American slave is your 4th of July? I answer,
2: it is a day that reveals to him more than any other day of the year the gross conduct and cruelty to which he is the constant victim. To him, your celebration is a sham."
0: 1852. What is the long importance of July 5th?
1: July 5th was celebrated among black Americans, like Juneteenth today, because it marked the end of slavery in the state of New York. It was New York Abolition Day.
0: 1827.
1: Exactly.
0: Yes.
1: Mm-hmm. So the point here is that there's been always this alternative commemorative calendar in black America. As America is celebrating its freedom, purportedly John Adams said to King George, "We will not be your Negroes." At the very moment in which he's giving voice to a notion of freedom is based on an intimate understanding of unfreedom. So initially, black folks celebrated January 1st. Why? Because it's January 1st, 1808. It's the end of the transatlantic slave trade. Then we celebrated August 1st, 1834, West Indian Emancipation Day, July 5th, New York Abolition Day, Juneteenth. Now, in July 5th of 1852, Douglass is speaking in that moment. The Fugitive Slave Law of 1850 has turned the country into slave catchers and fugitives. Mm. He's speaking at the heart of the contradictions, the horror that will lead us to the Civil War, that would leave 600,000 men dead on land and sea. So in that moment, he's saying, look, there's a serpent coiled in the belly, in the bosom of the nation that is slavery. You must rid the country of it if we are to survive.
0: Well, let's move on to some of the key years you chronicle in your new book, America, USA, these big American birthdays, as it were. So 1876, the centennial. Reconstruction has been declared for more than a decade, but the period sees horrific anti-black violence, as you write, in places like Vicksburg, Mississippi, Colfax, Louisiana. So I'm going to cue in part two of the music composition that goes with your book. So, Eddie Glaude, you say it explodes the motif with sounds of conflict and violence.
1: Yeah.
0: In this period, in and around 1876, you write, the country has grown weary of Reconstruction. Tell me about that.
1: Yeah, you know, there's this claim of overreach. And so you have this all-out assault on the aims and ends of radical Reconstruction. What's so tragic about it is that Frederick Douglass in 1875 says, "We gained our freedom through a falling out between white men." Now, we must ask the question, I'm paraphrasing him here, what will happen now that they've reconciled?
0: Oh, wow.
1: And we know what happens. So Douglass, who is in so many ways, got an example of freedom snatching, born a slave, escapes, lives long enough to see the Emancipation Proclamation signed, but he also lives long enough to see the first Jim Crow laws. He calls these people in this moment the Apostles of Forgetfulness. Sounds familiar, right?
0: The Apostles of Forgetfulness. All right, we're going to have to jump forward. 1926, the sesquicentennial of the U.S. By now, the 1920s, the Klan has reemerged in 1915. So many anti-immigrant laws have passed, including quotas on Southern Europeans and Eastern Europeans and Central Europeans. The Klan holds this huge march in Washington, D.C. in 1925. Again, it's on one of these key birthdays. What do you make of this period, this marking of the country's birth?
1: Well, it's really contentious because, you know, immigration has placed all these strains on the way in which the country imagines itself. I mean, you forgot to mention in the 19th century the Chinese Exclusion
0: 1882.
1: Act. Yeah. And so there's this insistence on imagining the country as white. We need to understand this because the ideology of white Anglo-Saxonism, right, is driving America's imperial ambition at the same time. And Jim Crow is being consolidated. The Klan is reborn in this period. The Johnson-Reed Immigration Act of 1924 was basically written by the Klan. Congressman Johnson from Washington was a member of the Klan. Senator Reed represented Pennsylvania, which had over 250,000 members of the Klan. And so at the 150th anniversary of the nation in Philadelphia, the Klan was approved to hold its annual convention on the grounds of the exposition. They were going
0: goodness.
1: To celebrate the flag and burn a cross at the same time. Mm-hmm. So it gives us a sense of the divided soul.
0: Well, and this is the division you say comes up over and over. As we move on to 1976, the bicentennial, it was a complicated, divided country post-Watergate, post-Vietnam. I kind of want to come up to the present, you know, year 250. There is a, quote, Trump rally upcoming. And in the context of politicized history, of course, the remaking of the architecture of my town, Washington, D.C., mm-hmm. removing museum exhibits on slavery, affirmative action. As a scholar of history, how do you contextualize this moment, 250th moment?
1: We're in a second lost cause. You know, when we see the collapse of Reconstruction, you have two phases. You have redemption and you have lost cause. Redemption, of course, is the violent overthrow of Reconstruction. The disenfranchisement of black folk. Well, the lost cause is the epistemic violence. It's an assault on what we know, on the history books. Well, what are we doing now? We're telling a particular story. We're trying to whitewash the past, right? We don't want to tell a story about our ugliness. Now, what makes this important, Scott, is that in 1926, Calvin Coolidge was making a move around the revolution. Revolution wasn't radical, it was conservative. All we need is to remember and to restore, because in the revolution, in our founding, America's salvation was secured. Now, what MAGA does is give that an evangelical twist. Trump and Vance and others, they don't care about more perfect union talk. In fact, it's an affront to talk about the country moving towards perfection, because perfection was already secured. And then he blends that with his own sense of self. America's celebration must be a celebration of Trumpism itself, because Trump ushers in the golden age of the country. Mm. And then Vance comes along and makes the choice. It's not creed that secured our salvation. It's blood and soil. So they double down on the idea that America is a white republic.
0: I want to cue the last movement in this composition that comes with your book.

0: First of all, this is beautiful. Oh my goodness. Eddie Glaude, you end your book and you describe this part of the composition as a section of hope shadowed by ambivalence. What does that mean?
1: At the crossroads, it's the blues. It's the slave spiritual. He's quoting in that moment, you could hear America the Beautiful. It's hopeful. But then you hear a blues sonority at the end, right? Which is what was in the beginning.

0: but I keep going back to what my student told me, what she wrote in her final paper in my Baldwin seminar. She said, perhaps it's not hope that we need to reach for. Perhaps what we need to do in this moment is just simply tell the truth, carried with love, but lit by rage. We have to bear witness in our troubled times, she basically told me, and I listened to her.
1: The book is America, USA, How Race Shadows the Nation's Anniversaries, and the author here with us in studio, Eddie Glaude, professor of African-American studies at Princeton. Always a pleasure. Eddie, thank you.
0: Always, Scott. Thank you so much, man. Appreciate you.
1: This is Here and Now.
2: Live from NPR News in Boston, I'm Steve Brown. President Trump and G7 leaders are focusing on the Ukraine war, with the U.S. president considering reimposing sanctions on Russian oil shipments. This decision comes after Trump announced a preliminary deal to end the Gulf conflict, saying it will allow more oil to move through the Strait of Hormuz. Ukrainian President Volodymyr Zelensky joined the G7 talks, urging increased pressure on Russia. The UK has announced new sanctions targeting Russia's shadow fleet. Meanwhile, Ukraine has started EU membership negotiations seeking security guarantees. Police and rail authorities say at least 9 people, including 2 children, are dead after a freight train collided with a bus in Zimbabwe. The crash occurred today at a railway crossing in a sugar-producing town in the south of the country. A National Railways of Zimbabwe spokesperson said the bus driver failed to stop and check for oncoming trains, violating railway safety regulations. At least 25 others were hurt. McDonald's is frying up some apple pies to honor America's 250th birthday. The company said today that it's bringing back its fried apple pies for the first time in more than 3 decades. 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
6: It's Here and Now. A renowned extreme athlete named Andy Lewis died over the weekend after a tandem base jumping accident in Moab, Utah. The person he was instructing also died. Base jumpers parachute from bridges and buildings or canyon walls, and Andy Lewis was well known in his community as one of the very best. He was 39 years old. Ryan Jenks was a close friend. He's on the phone now. Ryan, thanks for taking time to talk with us today. It's nice to speak with you.
7: Nice to be here.
6: Do you have any information about what happened in Moab? I understand that is a jump that you have actually done with him. Do you have any idea what went wrong?
7: Yeah, so tandem base jumping is where you strap a passenger to your front. Base jumping at baseline is, you know, dangerous. But when you strap a passenger to your front, it adds complexity. Now, they pick safer jumps, predictable areas. They only do it in good weather. So they eliminate a lot of the risk for, you know, the passenger. But when something goes wrong with such a big parachute, it's very hard to correct it quickly. Mm. So everything goes fine until it doesn't. But He really loved sharing base jumping with everyone. He did over 1,800 base jumps, tandem base jumps. He did thousands and thousands of his own, of course.
6: And anyone who does base jumping or these extreme sports understands the risk and how it might end up. And yet it doesn't stop them. Is that something that you talked about in your relationship with Andy? How did he see the risk?
7: Yeah, the base jumpers, they all kind of accept that is their fate and that could be what happens to them. But it's very exciting, and it's the risk is what makes it fun. And as a passenger, of course you know what the risk is. You're strapped to a dude that waddles you to the edge, and usually you're attached to a rope swing or there's a rope in front of you. There is nothing in front of you. It is terrifying.
6: But you do it anyways. Yeah.
7: Yeah, it's fun. The best memories I have in my life are the ones that I do crazy stuff with Andy.
6: He was a legend. You know, he had this viral moment in the Super Bowl in 2012 performing on a slack line with Madonna, who was on stage with him.
7: Yeah.
6: What made him so special, so talented, and what do you think his greatest accomplishment was?
7: He was a crazy good athlete. So anything he touched, he did good at. So when I was with him in March, he said a nice quote that I don't want to butcher too bad here. Experts or talent can hit the target dead center. Geniuses can hit a target no one can see. And I think he was really a genius about hitting targets that no one even thought about trying to hit. And so what he did in base jumping is absolutely insane. What he did in slacklining was absolutely insane. He pushed both those sports so far forward. And that's why we all consider him a legend. He did things, you know, everyone's very familiar with Alex Honnold and the free solos that he has.
6: The climber, right.
7: Yeah, the climber. And everyone's like, wow. And as a climber, you watch Alex and you're like, wow, he is a million light years ahead of everyone. That's Andy in a sport no one's heard of.
6: Ryan Jenks, a friend of Andy Lewis, who died in a base jumping accident over the weekend in Moab, Utah. Ryan, thanks for sharing with us. We appreciate it.
7: You're welcome.
6: It's Here and Now.

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11: And I'm Peter O'Dowd in Phoenix. It's Here and Now. Author and Iraq War veteran Kevin Powers drew widespread acclaim for his 2012 debut novel, The Yellowbirds. Since then, he's published both novels and poetry, often exploring the toll of war. His latest book is called Children of the Wild. It's set in Virginia, 1917. Two young men, Roy and Ennis, go off to fight in France and come face to face with the horrors of the First World War. Meanwhile, Samantha, a woman they both love, is waiting for them at home. Kevin Powers, welcome. It's nice to speak with you.
12: Yeah, I appreciate the opportunity to talk to you.
11: It's been 5 years since your last book, which was also about war. Why do you return to the battlefield over and over again?
12: Well, I think it's a place where the human experience is kind of intensified and distilled down to its basic essences. So thematically, it's inherently dramatic. You really get to test your characters and find out what they're capable of enduring and whether they're capable of finding something in themselves that they didn't know was there.
11: Well, I mentioned that you yourself served in Iraq, a one-year tour. I think you were a machine gunner. You served in Mosul 2004 to 2005. Are there feelings that you still have about your own time serving in Iraq that you're continuing to process?
12: Yeah. And I mean, you know, it's been more than 20 years now. So the questions that I'm asking about that experience are certainly much different now than they were when I was, you know, in my early 20s and coming back. You know, I'm a father now, a husband. So yeah, I'm trying to figure out kind of what's next. You know, in my first book, I was trying to explore how do you explain what it feels like to have all your naive illusions stripped away? And really, in a lot of ways, my work since then has been asking what's next? What's next for these characters? What's next for my own life? What's left to build from after those illusions have been stripped away?
11: We'll get to some of those themes, but let's talk about the premise for Children of the Wild. It's based on an actual battle in France from the First World War. A group of boys from the mountains of Virginia have this just horrific task of taking on a heavily defended forest full of Germans. How did that real story inspire this book?
12: I was just kind of overwhelmed with awe at their courage, certainly far beyond anything I ever experienced or could imagine. Day after day, just throwing themselves against, as you say, this heavily defended small piece of forest and imagining, you know, they entered that environment with basically zero context for it. These are guys who sort of lived on the fringes of society, you know, as we understand it, you know, out in the mountains. And so imagining how that would change their perspective on their own lives, coming back to the home that they had left that had changed in its own right while they were gone. Mm-hmm. Just sort of wondering what that experience would be like was really fruitful for me.
11: some of the scenes obviously are just terrifying to read, incredibly violent. What was it like for you to write them?
12: Real people went through this. So I don't want to deny that. But at the same time, you know, I don't want to be voyeuristic. I don't want to be sensational about it. So, you know, I try to tell the truth. A lot of that depends on research. And some of it is drawing on my, you know, very sort of minuscule in comparison experience to sort of compare it to.
11: Do you find that emotionally draining, or is it just like any other day in the office?
12: You know, I mean, one of the reasons I think I'm a fiction writer is because there's that inherent distance. When I'm writing about characters, I can sort of do the work in my own mind. I'd probably feel very differently if I was, you know, writing memoir or something like that. But, you know, telling the truth, I think if it wasn't draining in some way, it probably wouldn't be meaningful for the reader.
11: Mm. You are from Virginia. It's a state that I think you come back to and write about a lot. It's a state that has deep ties to the military and to military history. And these are two boys, Roy and Ennis, young men, who go to war, I think, as young men often do, with like this concept of it being some kind of virtuous decision that they're making. And then, of course, as we've just been talking about, they later find out that it, in many ways, was just a worthless sacrifice. How important was that for you to explore in this book?
12: I think ultimately, to be honest with you, I think that's the question that drives all of my work is, one, why do young men always want to go to war? And two, why does there always seem to be one for them to go to? I don't know that I have a definitive answer to that question, but I do feel like Roy and Ennis allowed me to get maybe closer to the start of an answer. I think they may tell themselves they're after glory, they're after adventure, but I actually think maybe they're after love. There's a kind of permission structure built around war and organized violence that allows young men to experience a full range of emotions that society often frowns upon them engaging with in normal life. You know, it sounds kind of funny to say, but you can tell your buddy you love them in a foxhole, but not when you're getting off an everyday phone call or after having dinner with them. So there's kind of strange intuition that I think young men have is that will allow them a sort of, strangely enough, a safety to experience those kind of emotions.
11: Well, that was the fascinating thing about Ennis and Roy. This is a platonic love between two men that you really don't see in our society unless, as you say, it's a war story, or sometimes, you know, you'll see men talk about loving other men in the context of sports.
12: Right.
11: But where else? You know, where else? And why are we so afraid to show that kind of love outside of any other context?
12: You know, I don't know. But I think we're seeing the consequences of it. This, you know, this idea of the loneliness epidemic, it's not exclusively a male phenomenon, but it certainly is present among men and young men. And it does seem insane to me that people are literally willing to risk dying rather than risk whatever it is, embarrassment or shame or, you know, whatever this kind of imagined hurdle it is that we sort of put up for ourselves. And so that relationship between Roy and Ennis was really me trying to kind of think through those questions and figure it out. What would it look like on the other side of that?
11: You say you don't know why boys go to war. Maybe it's because of love. What was it for you?
12: I had an impulse to serve, and I think there was this idea of tradition. You know, my father had been in the Army. Both of my grandfathers had fought in the Second World War. But just like you're saying with sports, I think I felt this desire to kind of need and be needed and to be a part of something and to sort of be unselfconscious around other guys and to be able to sort of have that experience that is challenging to have in other contexts. I was idealistic. I thought that maybe I was doing something that it turned out I wasn't. That's the truth as well. There's a certain naivete that I had. But yeah, I mean, I think all the reasons that people typically tell you they go for, I certainly experienced myself.
11: A lot of this book takes place after the war. And no surprise, of course, we see the lingering effects on both of the men who fought there and in their complicated relationship with Samantha, who, as I had said earlier, they both love in their own way. Samantha and Ennis have a child together. Samantha and Roy were very close childhood friends. What were you trying to explore about the aftermath of war?
12: Some of it just has to do with what's constant and what changes in relationships. When we realize we're not going to get what we want, or we may not get what we want, you know, for instance, Roy realizes that Samantha's not going to love him, but he still cares about her. So he's trying to wrestle with that idea of selflessness and how to be a giving person rather than a person who's demanding from other people, which at the beginning of the book, he is that kind of person. He expects things to be handed to him. And for Samantha, you know, she's been tested in her own way. These guys are gone who are a huge part of her life, and she's essentially left to fend for herself. And so she has to find out whether she has the courage and the strength to be in charge of her own life. They all come back together after the war. You know, the relationships are changed, but that kind of fundamental care for each other is still there. So I was interested in how that would affect their relationships after so much of the world has changed around them.
11: Well, as Roy is grappling with that, there's a line near the end that will stick with me probably for a long time. Something to this effect: stop acting like the pain in your life is special because everyone is walking around with a hole in their chest.
12: I think that's true. There's a Joseph Campbell quote that I've been thinking about for years and years and years. And he says, participate joyfully in the sorrows of the world. And so I wanted to see if my characters could live that out in an authentic way. And, you know, I hope when people read the book, they'll enjoy that process of discovery that these characters go through, finding out how to find light in the darkness, you know, because the world keeps throwing the darkness at us. And I've come to believe that, you know, if we depend on each other, that we'll be able to find some light, no matter how dark it gets.
11: Kevin Powers, the new book is Children of the Wild. Kevin, thank you so much.
12: My pleasure. I really appreciate it.
11: It's Here and Now.

0: Today on The Daily, how two low-budget horror films made by 20-something directors drove Gen Z to the theaters at an unthinkable scale this summer and pointed a way forward for Hollywood. I'm Natalie Kitroev. That's Today on The Daily from The New York Times.
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2: I'm Catherine McClyman, president at Oglethorpe University. Oglethorpe University is a small, beautiful campus nestled in Brookhaven. We're very proud to be associated with the kind of programming that GPB offers. I love that GPB is exploring stories all across the state. But in addition to that, GPB reaches people in every walk of life, and we want all of those people to know about the opportunities at Oglethorpe University.
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4: It's Here and Now. The U.S. used to be the world's research and development engine. Now, China is taking a dominant role in R&D, at least measured by financial investments, whereas American universities have faced a disruptive year. NPR's Alyssa Nadworny takes a closer look.
5: I'm going to tell you about this dynamic through two researchers, one in Boston and one in Shanghai, hoping for the same breakthrough, a gene therapy for deaf teens.
6: I mean, I've been working on the inner ear for close to 50 years now.
5: David Corey is a professor of neurobiology at Harvard Medical School. His research focuses on how cells in the inner ear and the proteins within them translate sound to the brain.
6: So if there are mutations in the protein, then the ear doesn't work. And if it's a hereditary mutation, then a child might be born without hearing, might be born deaf.
5: Corey is developing therapies that can alter those proteins, reestablishing hearing in kids. And they were making really good progress. But last year, the federal research grant funding Corey's lab at Harvard was frozen by the Trump administration. It was among the billions of dollars in grants to universities that the White House halted after many of the schools, Harvard among them, rejected a list of the administration's demands.
6: This is a research program that we've been doing for 40 years, and now it's kind of cut off at the knees without any real reason.
5: The White House did not provide comment on why Corey's grant was frozen. But after a federal judge ruled the Trump administration had broken the law by halting research grants, his grant was reinstated. By then, staff had left, research had stopped, and it's taken months to restart. New federal policies that add scrutiny to current grant proposals are making it harder to get new research dollars. Just last month, a handful of elite universities, including Harvard and Duke, had dozens of research grants held up or paused without explanation.
6: Science at major academic medical centers is really going well. It's really exciting. I mean, every day there are new breakthroughs, new understandings of how different tissues or organs or senses work. And these are leading to cures for diseases. So at the time when it's kind of most exciting and we really want to work on this, to have the funding taken away makes it very, very difficult. Meanwhile, there's really exciting work being done in other countries.
7: I have enough money to do research. I just use money to do research.
5: That's Dr. Eli Xu. He is a physician and research scientist at Fudan University in Shanghai. China is pouring huge resources into developing all sorts of biological research, including gene therapy. For Xu, who is working on solving the same problems David Corey is, that means his

0: restore hearing. Shoot recalls his pride after talking to the parents of a young girl born deaf with a rare condition. They had just heard their daughter responding to their voices.
1: When the parents told me, Dr. Shu, maybe it works because she can turn back when we call her. Before, she didn't respond anytime.
0: Wow. These are the kind of miracle breakthroughs the U.S. has long been known for. Researchers on both sides of the ocean feel the U.S. just isn't keeping up.
2: I'm not sure I would say that there's jealousy, but frustration, I think, that American scientists haven't been able to move as quickly.
0: Back in Boston, David Corey continues to apply for grants, struggling with funding. He says he sees the U.S. cutbacks to funding research a huge loss in economic opportunity. And without funding, he says, we won't have as many breakthroughs or cures to make us all healthier.
2: It's great that the progress is being made, but I think it could have been made in the United States.
0: I asked Eli Shu about this rivalry.
3: There's got to be a little bit of joy, though, in being the first, in beating the U.S.
1: Yes.
0: And yet, from Shu's spot as a superstar in the field, it's hard to watch what's happening to research funding in the U.S.
1: To be frank, I feel kind of sad because when I was in Boston, 12 years ago, I think the environment is better.
0: Harvard does produce more research now than it did 2 decades ago. But China continues to pour more money into university research. In a global ranking measuring academic output from Leiden University in the Netherlands, Harvard lost its top spot to a university in China. In fact, 7 out of the top 10 schools are in China. For families in the U.S., David Corey says, it's pretty simple.
2: You know, it may be that we can tell somebody, yeah, there's going to be a cure for your deaf child.
0: You just might have to go to Shanghai, he says, to get it. Alyssa Nadworny, NPR News.
4: 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I'm Scott Tong in Boston.
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7: I'm Chris Boyd. 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
8: And with the same difficulty that we do today, we question people's motivations just as much as we question their actions. Why did they incur that cost in their action? Why did they place themselves at a risk? And you can just as easily attach a self-interested motivation to that as

0: you can a selfless one.
1: We'll talk about pushback on the idea that human behavior is all about maximizing our individual Darwinian success, consider the importance of interdependence for survival, and examine the limits of what we can learn from lab games like The Prisoner's Dilemma about how humans behave in real-world situations. Our conversation starts after a short break.
2: Live from NPR News in Washington, I'm Libby Casey. President Trump says now that the Iran deal is done, he will turn his focus to Ukraine. NPR's Franco Ordonez says Trump plans another meeting with the Ukrainian president during the G7 summit.
3: President Trump spoke to the Ukrainian leader Volodymyr Zelensky during a meeting with G7 leaders about the war in Ukraine. Trump and Secretary of State Marco Rubio also spoke separately with Zelensky. Trump told reporters it was a very good meeting and that he planned to meet with Zelensky again.
4: Look, Russia should make a deal. Russia's lost tremendous amounts of people, and so is Ukraine.
3: Trump said that now with the Iranian deal signed, he can now focus more on the Russian war in Ukraine. He added that he would do whatever he could. He said earlier he spoke with Russian President Vladimir Putin. He also said the U.S. would soon be able to reimpose sanctions on Russia, which were eased during the Iranian war. Franco Ordonez, NPR News, Evian, France.
2: It's primary day in a handful of states and the District of Columbia, and Alabama and Georgia are holding runoffs. President Trump has weighed in on the Republican Georgia Senate race, endorsing Congressman Mike Collins and criticizing his opponent, former football coach Derek Dooley. NPR's Stephen Fowler has been tracking the race and notes that Dooley, like Georgia's outgoing governor Brian Kemp, rejected Trump's false claim that he won the 2020 presidential election.
5: Republican strategists and voters alike that I've talked with in the last little bit say that that certainly didn't help Dooley's chances. And the Collins endorsement is not inherently a surprise if you're paying attention. Mike Collins has been one of the more prototypical Trump-era congressmen. He's very brash online and with his campaign messaging, especially when it comes to emphasizing Trump's policies around immigration.
2: The winner of today's runoff in Georgia will take on Democratic Senator John Ossoff in November. Fans at many World Cup games are facing dangerously hot, humid weather. NPR's Rebecca Hersher reports public health officials are urging fans to stay hydrated and take other precautions.
6: More than a third of World Cup matches are at risk for dangerously hot, humid conditions, according to an analysis by NPR. High humidity and temperatures over 90 degrees in Houston sent multiple World Cup fans to the hospital, and the National Weather Service issued an extreme heat warning for Miami on the day that city hosted its first match. People attending matches in the U.S. and Canada can bring a factory-sealed water bottle into the stadium to help stay hydrated. Public health experts also recommend staying in the shade as much as possible, including when waiting in line. Umbrellas, hats, and loose-fitting clothing can also help protect against heat exhaustion. Rebecca Hersher, NPR News.
2: World Cup games today include Algeria versus defending champion Argentina. France faces Senegal and Iraq takes on Norway. It's NPR.
7: For GPB News, I'm Orlando Montoya. Georgia Republicans will end two bitter intra-party fights today as they decide who will face Democratic opponents in races for governor and U.S. Senate. Polls are open in primary election runoffs for Republican, Democratic, and nonpartisan races. Two Macon voters, Ben and Trish Cumbus, were among Republicans disappointed by the tone of the gubernatorial race between Lieutenant Governor Burt Jones and billionaire Rick Jackson.
8: It kind of turned me off initially because when everybody started getting into the race, they immediately start trashing people.
9: You don't know what their positions are.
7: The Senate race pits two-term Congressman Mike Collins against first-time candidate Derek Dooley. Voters in Columbus, Augusta, and Athens also will settle nonpartisan races for mayor. The Trump administration is dropping an investigation into Delta Airlines over its response to a computer meltdown that stranded travelers and cost the carrier $500 million. GPB's Chase McGee reports.
10: The 2024 CrowdStrike outage affected IT systems worldwide, but Atlanta-based Delta was crippled much longer than other airlines. Then Secretary of Transportation Pete Buttigieg announced a probe into long waits for help and reports that unaccompanied minors were stranded at airports. A U.S. Department of Transportation spokesman says that investigation is now closed without penalties. The agency determined that Delta passengers received prompt refunds and adequate help with baggage and other concerns. For GPB News, I'm Chase McGee.
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1: Because evolution favors whatever helps us reproduce, we are primed to compete for the resources that make us healthy enough to reproduce and for the mates that help us get it done. But evolution has also given us the capacity to cooperate, to contribute collectively to something we could not do alone. From KERA in Dallas, this is Think. I'm Chris Boyd. So which is it? Does our biology make us selfish or selfless? Maybe our first mistake is to assume a binary rather than looking at these behaviors on a spectrum. We have different motivations and actions in response to different situations. Jonathan R. Goodman is here to explain. He is a social scientist, assistant professor at the Clinical School at the University of Cambridge, author of Invisible Rivals, How We Evolved to Compete in a Cooperative World, and of an article in Eon titled, How Selfish Are We? Jonathan, welcome to Think.
12: Thanks so much for having me.
1: How did Charles Darwin think the fact of evolution influenced the ways that we behave?
12: Annoyingly, nobody agrees about that. So one of the things that's so interesting about this body of literature is that people tend to selectively quote and interpret Darwin in such a way that accords to what their philosophy about human nature already is. So just as a lot of people will say that Darwin wrote that we are essentially selfish and look for whatever mating opportunities we can find, whatever resources we can find at the expense of anyone else, so are others there to say that he invented the whole notion of tribalism, of group selection, of thinking that working within our groups effectively is what makes us successful. So it entirely depends on your reading.
1: When we talk about selflessness or selfishness, is the context really just about maximizing self-interest? Like, you know, there's a lot of ways to define selfish.
12: Of course. And this is something that plagues both biologists and philosophers, which is why sometimes we like to distinguish between what we think of as biological selfishness and psychological selfishness. And biological selfishness is probably closer to what we would think of as self-interest. In everyday language, where we're just trying to maximize our mating opportunities or resources and so on, independent of the effects of our actions on others. Whereas selfishness in the more colloquial sense implies, at least to me, that we are incurring a cost on someone else through our actions. We are harming others through our self-interestedness.
1: Darwin was a human being with, you know, friends and family. Surely he had plenty of opportunities to witness people behaving in self-sacrificing ways. How did he account for those?
12: I think with the same difficulty that we do today, we question people's motivations just as much as we question their actions. Why did they incur that cost in their action? Why did they place themselves at a risk? And you can just as easily attach a self-interested motivation to that as you can a selfless one. It depends on your philosophy, as it were.
1: So when scientists established the discipline of sociobiology in like the second half of the 20th century, did they share the belief that humans are inherently biologically selfish primarily?
12: Yes, and that's one of the characterizing features of sociobiology. When E.O. Wilson first wrote the book entitled Sociobiology in the 70s, he was basically advocating for the view, what I would call a reductionist view, that all human behavior reduces to biological selfishness. And anything we think of as otherwise, anything we call altruistic or self-sacrificing, is just an illusion.
1: Wilson was a brilliant guy. He's no longer with us. But what has changed in the past couple of decades?
12: So much. I mean, there's a huge number, basically, of fields that have developed since sociobiology first came out. And there's been the advent of what we think of as evolutionary psychology, which explores whether the human mind is matched to our current environment, whether the circumstances we evolved in and what we think of as the Stone Age brain match the way we live today in modern urban environments. There is human behavioral ecology, which is the more natural descendant of sociobiology, which explores human behavior from the perspective of whether it, well, it assumes that we act in accordance with reproductive self-interest, but makes no claim about the intentions. And then there's something called cultural evolution gene culture co-evolution, where we explore how culture and genetics co-evolve in such a way that benefit us. And gene culture co-evolution is what places more emphasis on within-group cooperation. So we transmit the norms that help us to cooperate more effectively. And each of those three strands of evolutionary analysis makes a lot of different assumptions, uses different empirical conceptual techniques, and comes to very different conclusions.
1: Is there some reason that, you know, average people, and maybe some scholars as well, really want to place this on one end of a binary or the other, as opposed to, you know, from the beginning, looking at our behavioral capacities along a spectrum?
12: It's a question I ask myself a lot, and it's something I find very interesting. And when you have conversations, you know, with people in an everyday context, people seem to have, I would say, biases on this topic either way. Sort of a natural leaning towards thinking that we are a cooperative species, or natural leaning towards believing that we are selfish, and that may have to do with their own upbringing or their beliefs about human nature, their experiences, you know, with different institutions and cultures and so on. But I've often noticed that people seem to go one way or the other really quickly, and that's something I've always found really interesting and perplexing, to be honest.
1: I mean, you are a scientist and not a philosopher, but I do wonder, or a you know, moral theologian, I wonder if, you know, assuming that everyone is selfish is a great way to give ourselves license to be selfish, because we just tell ourselves this is how we're wired.
12: I think that's exactly what Ayn Rand did and what she encourages other people to do. And that objectivist philosophy, as she called it, is essentially a free pass, saying we evolved to be selfish, humans are selfish, so you might as well just be selfish. And that's the best way of being. There's an honesty to that. I don't agree with it, but I see why some people do.
1: I was fascinated to read about Pyotr Kropotkin, who seems an unlikely person to have contributed to this field of study. What is his story?
12: Well, Kropotkin's an interesting character. So he really formed his beliefs about human nature when he was exploring Siberia, looking at how animals helped each other in the wild. And he came to the conclusion that it wasn't really possible in an environment like those found in the taiga in Siberia and so on, where it's so cold all the time. There's snow everywhere. It's incredibly hard to find resources. It was impossible for any animal to survive without aid of another, which is how he came to this concept of mutual aid. And then he went and lived in the mountains of Switzerland, where he was involved in a community of watchmakers. And he was very interested in how that community functioned almost like an organism. It worked so well together. Everybody was operating in very, very sort of rigid time constraints. And it worked. The whole society worked because of those constraints. And there just wasn't a way to see for him any other explanation that was something that was an evolved behavior.
1: It's beautifully metaphorical, right? That to look at a community of watchmakers and the rigid constraints under which they cooperated, it's interesting.
12: Yeah, it also leans into Richard Dawkins's notion of the blind watchmaker. We don't know what evolution is making, but it's making something.
1: So should we look at Kropotkin as like rejecting Darwin's ideas or building on them?
12: I would say building on them, absolutely. And this is where you get this split. And this was one of the first major splits that came out after Darwin's work started to be integrated with the genetics by Ronald Fisher in the 20s, which what is called the modern synthesis of evolutionary biology. And Kropotkin argued, as that thinking was starting, that organisms were behaving for the good of the species. They weren't interested in reproducing for and succeeding for their own sake, but for what benefited the species at large. Whereas, Darwin and Huxley and some of the descendants, Fisher and so on, they argued that it was about the individual. And there became this split almost at the outset about whether we were talking about species-level benefits or individual-level benefits.
1: So scientists over time have had different views on this, and it's all well and good to have ideas, which, you know, in a vacuum sound reasonable on either side. How do anthropologists and psychologists and different social scientists try to test these hypotheses they have?
12: It's the most difficult thing we do, is trying to find an answer to these very basic questions. And they're elusive. And they're elusive because, I mean, for philosophical reasons, in a way, you can attach, the same way we interpret Darwin in different ways, you can attach different kinds of explanations for different behaviors that we're seeing. There's a number of different ways we do this. We have philosophical analyses where we go through and explore what we mean by terms like altruism, selfishness, and so on. And it's funny, I sort of think of myself as a kind of recovering philosopher, because I studied philosophy for a long time, but I wanted to get more empirical. But that is a body of literature that I've read quite deeply in. And on the other hand, psychologists, anthropologists, and so on, we want to go out and explore how people behave. Social psychologists will tend towards doing experiments with, and to be honest, mostly college students. Anthropologists, particularly evolutionary anthropologists, go out across the world and run different kinds of economic experiments to see how people behave in social environments. We also develop a lot of computer models and mathematical models where we test out different predictions about the circumstances in which features like altruism would need to evolve in the kind of biological reality of selfishness.
1: I'm really curious about your move from philosophy to social science. Did you reach a point where you realized you just couldn't get the kinds of answers you wanted from philosophy alone?
12: Yeah, I mean, I wouldn't want to say that it's limited in any way. More for me that I've always felt a pull towards what we call interdisciplinarity, where taking different insights and methodologies from different fields has always appealed to me a lot. It does come at the cost where you don't really have a department that makes a lot of sense for you to work in, which is why I'm somewhere random like a clinical school. But it has the benefit that you can learn a whole lot more from different ways of thinking.
1: So there could be cultural differences based on the size or the scale of a society. Tell us about these ultimatum game experiments that were carried out in the early 2000s.
12: So I think the paper you're referring to from 2003, which was done by Joe Henrich and colleagues, which they went out to, I think, 15 different hunter-gatherer societies to explore how individuals behaved in a game theoretically defined scenario. So you mentioned the ultimatum game in particular. And there's a number of these different games that people can play in order to basically test whether humans largely behave in accordance with a kind of cold, calculating, economic way of thinking. And the short answer is they don't. But basically, this is what they went out to find out. And in the ultimatum game in particular, you have two players. So in this case, it might be me and you. I would be endowed with something like $10. And I would make an offer to you of that money. And I would say, I'm going to offer you $3. And you can accept that money, in which case you get $3 and I can get $7. Or you can say, that's not fair, I'm not accepting it, in which case we both get nothing. And so the economic model, what we call homo economicus, predicts that I should offer you $1 and you should accept it. Because from your point of view, the $1 is better than nothing. And from my point of view, I want to maximize whatever I'm going to get. But in reality, no one played that way. And in a couple of the cultures that the anthropologists explored, people offered more than half the pot, which just doesn't make sense from a purely economic point of view.
1: We'll get some perspective on that in just a minute with my guest, Jonathan R. Goodman, a social scientist who is assistant professor in the clinical school at the University of Cambridge and is author of Invisible Rivals, How We Evolve to Compete in a Cooperative World. We'll be right back.
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0: You're listening to Think. I'm Chris Boyd. Today we're gaming out whether humans are inherently selfless or selfish and why, and what determines how we behave. My guest, Jonathan R. Goodman, is a social scientist based in the clinical school at the University of Cambridge, where he's assistant professor. His book is called Invisible Rivals: How We Evolve to Compete in a Cooperative World. He also has an article in Eon titled How Selfish Are We? All right, let's go back, Jonathan, to this idea. You said in these small hunter-gatherer societies, people did this experiment. It's in some ways, it's all or nothing, right? If the person offered some amount of money declines, then nobody gets anything. As you said, if we were entirely rational, people would take whatever because a dollar is better than nothing. Some people say that as a species, we just don't like unfairness. And therefore, that is why some people might have been inclined to give more to the other partner, to be extra fair. But we dislike, do we dislike unfairness for everyone, or do we dislike unfairness when we feel like we are being treated unfairly?
1: I mean, that's such a difficult question to answer, particularly when we're trying to unpack an economic experiment. And one of the things that always bothered me about these experiments is that they don't seem to reflect this kind of circumstances you find in everyday life, right? They are made up situations where you're testing how people are and trying to predict, based on how people behave in these experiments, how they're likely to behave in actual economic environments. And I don't think you can leap from one to the other. And the anthropologist Polly Weissner, when she ran some of her own experiments in the field, based on this work by Joe Henrich and colleagues, and she said to him, look, I actually really don't care how you play. You can do anything you want. I just want to see what you're going to do. And the participants sort of acted like they didn't believe her. And she's got this wonderful paper where she describes her experiences with them. And one participant in particular looked at her and said, are you deceiving me? Are you lying to me about the structure of this game? Is no one going to know how I actually behaved in this? And she said, no, this is, you know, entirely private. Do whatever you want. And they started taking more money for themselves based on that. And I think what Polly is highlighting there is that there's something people probably don't quite trust about these experimental setups. And they so don't reflect what our natural circumstances are actually likely to look like, that when you start to mess and just tweak a little bit with the underlying psychological, let's say, barriers to selfishness, people start to behave differently.
0: I totally get it. We care what other people think about us. Most of us want to be perceived as a good person. And if you sat me down in a lab and said, this doesn't count for anything and nobody really cares what happens, I might be inclined to make a more selfish choice because I'm just curious to see what it will yield.
1: Yeah. And there's so many experiments that play with different iterations of that. There's a wonderful one from about 20 years ago that's been replicated widely. Do you know the novel, The Great Gatsby?
0: Yeah.
1: By Fitzgerald. And there's this, you know, the billboard, the quite famous billboard where you have the eyes looking at you, right, you know, representing, you know, divine knowledge or omniscience or whatever. Somebody set up an experiment based on that. And they had a game that in which people could cooperate more or less. I forget whether it was an ultimatum game or whatever. It was some variation of that. But in the experimental cohort, what they did differently was that they put two eyes like those that Gatsby describes watching the players. And the players that had the eyes watching them all cooperated more.
0: What do you think accounts for that? They felt as if they were being observed?
1: Yeah. The feeling of being observed changes human behavior, even if it's just a drawing.
0: So is there some definitive size at which groups find it harder to cooperate? Like, you know, is it easier to agree to cooperate as works for everyone when the group is, you know, a dozen people or fewer? What have we learned about that?
1: There's been a lot of speculation there, which I guess won't surprise you. One number that people always come back to is called Dunbar's number, which was formulated by the evolutionary psychologist Robin Dunbar in the 90s. And basically, he predicted, based on the size, the average size of the human neocortex, that we should have about 149 connections in our lives. That's the number of people that you're likely to be able to know comfortably in such a way that you can predict future actions for them. And interestingly, a lot of groups across the world, when you count your different size camps together, that almost I wouldn't say perfectly, but it very nicely predicts what human group sizes look like. And so the underlying idea is that if you can know everybody to some degree of intimacy, then you can make predictions about how they'll behave in the future and therefore form better cooperative relationships within groups of that size. And the further away you get from that size, 1,000, 10,000, 100,000, it becomes difficult to impossible to know everyone, even secondhand.
0: I don't want to get too far afield here, but I'm sure you're aware, although you look much younger than I am, when Facebook was first a thing, people were pointing out that Dunbar's number seemed to be everywhere. People seemed to have approximately 150 people that they were connected to. That was when everybody seemed to think that the technology was working pretty well for people. And now I think most people have, many hundreds or even thousands of connections on social media. Could it be that we've somehow gotten too big in our social media connections to relate well to the people that we know there?
1: That's such an interesting point. I actually didn't know that about Dunbar's number on Facebook, but it makes a lot of sense. Yeah, I mean, I started college around the time that Facebook came out, and I remember, it was all, the focus was on, how many people you knew individually. And that was some kind of predictor of popularity. But the idea that it's getting bigger and that's really interesting. I actually hadn't thought about that, but I'm sure you're going to see a correlation between the number of connections you have in social media, and the degree of, let's say, intimacy you have with any single one of them.
0: What determines how cooperative any given group is? Let's assume that it's at or under Dunbar's number of people.
1: Social norms. It's always social norms. And those evolve over millennia in different ecologies. So depending on the kind of resource that a group relies on, whether we're talking about, fishing or agriculture, hunting and so on, the norms that form over time predict, and how well those norms are enforced, predict how well a group cooperates. And yes, the smaller the group, assuming that they're able to suffice in the resources they have available to them, you're more likely to get a greater degree of cooperation. But of course, there's huge variance there too.
0: Will you explain the practice of need-based transfer?
1: Oh, I love this. So that's a very general term. The specific one that's often cited is called osotua, which translates to umbilical cord, and it's practiced among the Maasai. And the basic idea there is, exchanges aren't about, if you give me something I want, I'll give you something you want. It's not about trade. It's about moments of need. If I find myself in a situation where my crops have failed or my cows have died or whatever, some bad circumstance, and I go to someone that I have this osotua bond with, then they will, in Maasai culture, be required to help me. And in the times of their need, I will help them. So transfers come down to need as opposed to desire or equitability in a given trade.
0: Is that something that just cannot happen in a large, capitalist-driven society?
1: I don't think it can, given the way our current society is structured. That doesn't mean that shouldn't be something that we try for. I mean, there's a wonderful book, sort of a science fiction book by Susanna Clark called Paranisi, where you have a character who, for various reasons, just loses his memory of himself. And at the end of the book, he finds himself living in everyday society. And he's so confused going to a shop and thinking that he has to pay for something, he has to make an exchange. He says, well, look, why don't you just give me something that I need and I'll give you something if you ever need it. And that seems so kind of basic. It's like, yeah, why don't we behave that way? I mean, there's no theoretical reason that couldn't work, but it's much more one of practice than the way society is structured today.
0: We can easily compare the outcomes of individuals who choose competition over cooperation every single time. I mean, generally speaking, they're probably going to prevail if they are dealing with people who may or may not be equally competitive. What happens, though, when we pull back and look at the effects of competition versus cooperation at the level of groups? One group competing or cooperating against another group?
1: That's very, very interesting. And this goes back again to the 70s. So the psychologist Nicholas Humphrey first developed what is thought of today as the social brain hypothesis. Some people call it the Machiavellian intelligence hypothesis. And the underlying idea there is that we evolved to be able to compete within groups, and the people who moved within groups most effectively in the social sense were those that succeeded. And the biologist Richard Alexander took that insight and applied it to groups. And he said, well, actually, if we have groups of people that work together that effectively, who are each social strategists but who are cooperating, they will necessarily outcompete those groups who don't have those qualities. And today you have people working in cultural evolution who argue for a position called cultural group selection, which has more broadly cooperative groups. Groups of people who work together are always going to outcompete groups of people who don't. When you have internal fighting, that leads you at risk of conquest by groups of cooperative people who manage to stay together.
0: If we can call groups of people who cooperate with one another interdependent on one another, what's the effect of interdependence on loyalty to that specific group?
1: That's such an interesting question. I mean, I think there are a lot of different ways of approaching it. And one major one that anthropologists repeatedly come back to is religion. So when you have a religion that binds people together through a system of symbols and signals, so and symbols, you know, different ways of thinking about the world, as it were, where signals are things that we display to one another. You know, some religions emphasize on having, you know, scars that indicate that you're a member of a group, or shaving your hair in a certain way, or wearing certain kinds of necklaces, jewelry, or whatever. But the point is, when you have a religion that reflects a shared bond and a shared set of beliefs and norms, and you have accompanying it signals so people can detect other believers, then you have a kind of unity that you almost can't form in any other way. Maybe patriotism sometimes will work in a similar way, but religious identity and belief across the world is always a system that produces that kind of within-group cooperation that we're looking for.
0: My guest is social scientist Jonathan R. Goodman, assistant professor in the clinical school at the University of Cambridge and author of Invisible Rivals, How We Evolved to Compete in a Cooperative World. This is Think. I'm Chris Boyd. It's interesting what you said about religion, Jonathan, because there are people of faith who say the reason I am a good person is because I am following the tenets of my belief system and I really just want to be good in the eyes of whatever God I believe in. There are people who are not religious that say I have pretty similar values, but I don't have this going on. I mean, what you're describing with, you know, people in the same faith sharing signs, external signs of their beliefs, suggest that it may not simply be that they want to follow the tenets of the religion. They want to be comparable to the people around them.
1: Absolutely. And as anthropologists or even psychologists, we wouldn't want to make any assumptions about what's going on at the internal level when we are talking about the displays of religious signals, or any kind of in-group membership. Even something like accent, which I've always been very interested in, reflects a cultural group membership. It shows where you grow up, the kinds of people that you may have associated with when you were young, and so on. But to assume that there's anything going on psychologically there, that there's some intent behind why I'm, you know, wearing a Jewish star or wearing a cross or have some scars associated with a certain religion, I think that would go beyond the bounds of what we're trying to do in anthropology. We're trying to explore what's happening at the group level and the effects thereof, as opposed to the individual level psychological motivations. Of course, those are interesting too.
0: What is moral credentialing?
1: This is not a topic that's likely to inspire much optimism, but it's a very interesting one nonetheless. And the basic idea with moral credentialing is that if you are given an opportunity to display your virtue, your morality, the various kinds of tenets that you uphold as to be ethical ones, you're actually more likely to behave badly in experimental settings.
0: So give us an example of this.
1: So there was one really interesting study where you had a number of students brought together and they were given an opportunity to talk about their ethical values. And students in particular who were able to rationalize about how cheating didn't go against their values, cheating on a test, were actually more likely to cheat on the test. So there was something about there's an economist who named Jason Dana who thinks of this as the yardstick model of morality. Morality is something we're always trying to actually get around to justify our own actions. And if we can display our good qualities and we can prove to others, as it were, by saying that we believe in, you know, whatever is considered ethical at a given time, we may be more likely to behave badly towards others in actuality.
0: Are we just really good at rationalizing whatever it is we want to do?
1: I think a lot of people are, but I think one of the aims of studying these kinds of fields, studying philosophy, studying anthropology, looking at these different kinds of rationalizing techniques that seem to be universal in humans, should be confronting that.
0: How do we confront that?
1: Well, the first step is admitting you've got a problem.
0: Right? Which is probably the hardest step of all, right?
1: Is the hardest step of all. It is though. I mean, and this is one of the things that's very interesting about this debate. If you think that all people are selfish, there's really no point in doing anything but behaving selfishly. We just say, sure, Ayn Rand, yeah, you're right. Let's just all treat each other badly. It doesn't matter. But if you believe everybody is inherently good and that it's what makes the problems is the circumstances that we're living in, then you're likely to be naive and not to actually confront the fact that everybody has the capacity to behave badly, including yourself.
0: My guest is social scientist Jonathan R. Goodman, assistant professor in the clinical school at the University of Cambridge, author of the book Invisible Rivals, How We Evolve to Compete in a Cooperative World, and of the Eon article headlined, How Selfish Are We? We'll be right back.

0: 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Wegman's book is The Lost Founder. Join us.
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0: You're listening to Think. I'm Chris Boyd. Today we're talking about what science can tell us about how inherently selfless or selfish we humans are. My guest is social scientist Jonathan R. Goodman, assistant professor in the clinical school at the University of Cambridge, author of the book Invisible Rivals, How We Evolve to Compete in a Cooperative World, and of the Eon article, How Selfish Are We? Jonathan, we're good at rationalizing certain behaviors. I wonder if the implication is, like, if we always want to believe that we are a good person, if we decide that since we're a good person, we can't possibly do anything wrong, therefore everything we do is okay. I mean, that rationalization can really spiral out, can't it?
1: Yeah. And it's unfortunately, I think it's something a lot of people do. And that's the essence of the point of moral credentialing. And if we don't realize that we're doing that, if we don't realize that we're rationalizing given behavior, then we are more likely to behave badly. There's a kind of irony to it.
0: I'm not going to ask you to give any political opinions, but I'm curious how this functions at the level of geopolitics. You know, American exceptionalism is something that we hold very dear in our society. Does that expose us to the possibility of thinking, like, because the United States does something in the world, it cannot possibly be wrong because we are so special?
1: Absolutely. And you see this time and time again, both with countries and particular leaders that, for lack of a better word, can rule them. Something else that's always interested me is authoritarianism, how we're always drawn to individuals who display qualities that we think manifests what we regard as virtues. And there are times when you reach certain extremes, and I won't give any particulars, where that can lead people to think that the leader themselves can do no wrong, and everything the leader says is true, and that therefore any decision taken by the country following that leader is necessarily a correct one. And that's the kind of thing that Orwell warned us about nearly 100 years ago, but I see no evidence of going away.
0: You also write about this phenomenon by which leaders, corporate leaders, religious leaders, political leaders, maybe all in on following the rules and displaying how well they follow the rules until such time as they achieve so much power that nobody can possibly dictate the rules to them.
1: Yes, and I think that's probably the single biggest threat any society faces. And I like to compare it to how a cancer cell operates in a human body or any body, where you have a certain cell that evolves and it appears normal so that the immune system doesn't attack it. But any opportunity it has, it recruits cells to work for it. It grows, it feeds off of nutrients that the body requires for its survival. And it reproduces nonstop until eventually it kills the body entirely. And I think the most extreme kinds of, you know, psychopaths or maneuverers within society, they kind of work in a similar way. They appear like anybody else, probably somebody else ambitious, but any opportunity they have, they will take it to grow their power and grow their power at any expense.
0: Well, you bring up in the Eon article this, you know, discovery that has been made that many people who achieve like C-suite jobs have some tendencies that might put them in line with the definition of psychopathy or sociopathy. Those definitions I know are a little bit in flux right now, but give us some insight on why this might be the case. It is not necessarily that people with these tendencies are just like seeking out top corporate jobs. Is it they are is their behavior changed along the way somehow?
1: I think it's going to depend on a case by case basis. I think the figure is something like 1/5 of people at that level are likely to display those kinds of features versus something more like 1% at the population level. So far greater than you would expect given the representation in the population at large. And as you say, those qualities, you know, there's lots of different ways of defining them, lots of different kinds of features that people point to. But the thing that does make sense to me And going back to your point about following rules until there's an opportunity to no longer do so. If you are someone who can appear to be a cooperative person within any kind of network, whether it's religious or corporate or political, any kind of institution, and you can appear to be loyal, appear to be working for the betterment of others within it and the company at large, and yet once you reach the level of power where no one can inflict any kind of punishment towards you in that given system, and you suddenly display all the selfishness that you want to, that person is the most likely to succeed in a network like that. And this goes back to the Machiavellian intelligence hypothesis, maneuvering effectively, convincing who you need to convince and appearing persuasive, legitimate, and so on. That's a kind of superpower, and it's really scary.
0: In terms of competition that would specifically and deliberately disadvantage the other competing party, like not a game, but something like a bank robbery, are we more likely to accept lying, cheating, stealing done on our behalf if someone else actually does it? Like, for example, I would never rob a bank. I like to think that if you robbed a bank and said, here you go, Chris, here's $10,000, I wouldn't take it. But there might be 1% of me that thought, well, I didn't rob that bank and here's $10,000 and what else is going to happen to it?
1: Yeah, and there's a lot of studies suggesting that that's very much the case. And you have some people suggesting that people like to turn a blind eye to how things happen entirely. I mean, how many people in the world, I mean, this is quite a dark example, but how many people in the world do drugs like cocaine in places like the US and just don't think about the human cost of them obtaining that drug and the fact that, you know, people die every day bringing a drug like that to places like the US and the UK where I live. In a sort of less dark example, there was a very interesting study in Nature published recently showing that when people were playing a game where if they rolled a die and they had to report what number was on the die, and the higher the number was linked with a greater payoff of some kind, when people were reporting the number themselves, they just rolled it, they just said whatever the number was. But if they use an AI model to roll the die and then report what the number was, they, you know, took themselves back a step from what was actually happening, they were more likely to permit cheating on their behalf.
0: Is there any evidence? I mean, some people think that humans probably just treated one another better before settled agriculture happened and people started being sort of acquisitive with their material possessions and we had inequality. Is that true? Do we know if it's true?
1: I think we don't know what is true. We do know that there's huge variance in hunter-gatherer populations and that what we think of as egalitarianism, this egalitarian model that harkens back to Rousseau, the idea that if we strip away all the complexities of modern life, though actually people just treat each other well, I think the jury's out on that. You know, what we call egalitarianism today broadly means that people in hunter-gatherer societies treat themselves as equal insofar as they are of the same age and gender. So you do get you do get exploitation of women by men, you get exploitation of younger men by older men, and those are seen across these hunter-gatherer groups. And I don't think that that's what anybody in everyday language would call egalitarianism. But of course, there is a huge amount of variance there.
0: Your book is titled Invisible Rivals. Who and what are invisible rivals?
1: This is something I actually struggle with, believe it or not, even though it's my book's title. Because what I'm going for there is the idea that the best kind of strategy, evolutionarily speaking, is the one that is hidden. If you can hide whatever it is you're up to and appear to be cooperative, appear to be the kind of good team player, but yet be taking with yourself at every opportunity, purely from an economic or evolutionary point of view, you are likely to outcompete everybody else. So that's that kind of invisibility aspect to it. The question that's always bugged me, admitting that this is my own term, is whether this is something that some people are or are not, or whether it's something that we all have a propensity towards to a greater or lesser degree. And I really do think it's the latter. We can all learn to cheat and to be opportunists, or we can force ourselves not to be. And there are probably some people who are better or worse at it. And this is where the kind of psychopathy stuff comes in. But I think it's something that's intrinsic to human nature in a way that cooperation and competition are not.
0: I suppose given these tendencies that we all have to some degree or another, what we need are rules and norms. Does it make more sense to incentivize good behavior or really put severe sanctions on bad behavior? And does the distinction even matter?
1: I think it does matter. And something you see with different economic experiments is that even if you just show who a cheater is, if you, you know, cast a light on people who are likely to cheat or who have cheated in any kind of economic system, in taxation, for example, then you actually affect more behavioral change than if you have punishments. Reflecting the idea that we really care what other people think of us. And to the degree that it is known that we have behaved badly towards others, we're almost more likely to change our behavior based on that fear than based on any kind of punishment that may be inflicted in actuality. Of course, that's going to vary by circumstance, but that's a kind of general insight. But I would go further and say that we really do want to reward cooperation. We want to say that being a cooperative person and truly displaying that quality insofar as you can show that somebody's not just hiding, you know, their competitive tendencies, but rewarding cooperation for cooperation's sake, pro-sociality, that is likely to increase the rate of cooperation in a population. Again, it depends on context, it depends on the culture and so on. But speaking in sort of mathematical generalities, that's the kind of model we should be going for.
0: My guest is social scientist Jonathan R. Goodman, assistant professor in the Clinical School at the University of Cambridge and author of Invisible Rivals, How We Evolve to Compete in a Cooperative World. You're listening to Think. I'm Chris Boyd. Is there any good way to tell the difference between when someone is being pro-social because it's the right thing to do and when they're being pro-social or behaving in a pro-social way because that is sort of coerced by society and the rules and norms that surround them?
1: Well, if I can ask quite an annoying question in response to that, do you know the difference?

0: And if you apply that to different kinds of circumstances that you'll meet, you know, in life when you're making ethical decisions, and you think about what would I rather actually be the case versus what I want to believe is the case, you can unpick, in a lot of situations, what's going on with your own intentions, which I think can be quite a useful exercise. But the downside is if it takes that much work to figure out what's going on with yourself, it seems very difficult to see how you could ever figure out what's going on with other people. But here's where we get into the kind of questions around signals and really looking at how we evolved to be able to tell what's going on with other people and making decisions about who we want to cooperate with.
1: Why, if we all have the capacity to lie, cheat, and steal, if the conditions are entirely right, why are we so quick to heap abuse and opprobrium on people who are caught publicly doing these things that we ourselves, in our heart of hearts, might do if the opportunity were there?
0: There's a benefit often to displaying yourself as a member of a cooperative group. Right. And we've seen this time and time again, for example, social media recently. There is a kind of signal that is evoked by virtue of calling others bad for doing things that we collectively regard as bad. It doesn't necessarily reflect anything about what you would do yourself in a similar situation, but it does display to others that you uphold that particular belief.
1: So in other words, we want to fit in and we want to be understood to be good people.
0: Yeah, I'm worried that I'm coming across as incredibly cynical on this.
1: Are you not? Give us some hope. We're in our last seconds here.
0: I mean, I think it is possible. Of course, it's possible that we can really believe that behaving morally, behaving in accordance with tenets that matter, whether those are religious or philosophical or otherwise, that is possible. But that's something that we have to choose to do. It's just not something we should assume is the case.
1: Jonathan R. Goodman is assistant professor in the clinical school at the University of Cambridge, author of Invisible Rivals, How We Evolved to Compete in a Cooperative World, and the Eon article titled How Selfish Are We? Jonathan, this has been so interesting. Thank you for making time to talk.
0: Thanks, Chris. It's been great.
1: 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Again, I'm Chris Boyd. Thanks for listening. Have a great day.
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6: From WHYY in Philadelphia, this is Fresh Air. I'm Dave Davies. As we celebrate America's 250th birthday, writer Jesse Wegman tells the story of James Wilson, a largely forgotten member of the nation's founders who had a critical role in shaping the Constitution. Wilson lived a colorful life and died as a Supreme Court justice on the run from the law and creditors. He was a firm proponent of direct rule by the people, but Wegman says he made compromises to get the Constitution approved, like allowing the election of presidents who don't win the popular vote. Wegman's new book is The Lost Founder. Later, David Biancooley reviews the new TV series Spider Noir.

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1: Live from NPR News in Washington, I'm Libby Casey. The U.S. and Iran plan to sign their Memorandum of Understanding to end the Iran war on Friday, but Israel is

0: not part of the diplomacy. NPR's Carrie Kahn says Israeli Prime Minister Benjamin Netanyahu is facing political fallout.
1: He's not pleased about Israel not being part of this agreement and not being in the negotiations. He's getting a lot of flack about it from home. And depending on which player in the conflict you talk to, the deal to start negotiation is dependent on Israel withdrawing its troops from Lebanon. Netanyahu says clearly that is not going to happen. Iran says it's going to happen, but Netanyahu says it will not.
0: Netanyahu says he wants to know what will happen to Iran's proxies, Hezbollah in Lebanon and Hamas in Gaza, and wants clarity on how the U.S. will curb Iran's nuclear capabilities. The tentative agreement's details are not public. Officials at the U.S. Department of Education have just announced major changes related to two of its key responsibilities. As NPR's Janaki Mehta reports, offices overseeing special education and students' civil rights will now shift to other federal agencies.
2: The offices overseeing special education, as well as rehabilitative services for adults with disabilities, are moving to the Department of Health and Human Services. The Education Department's Office for Civil Rights is now going to the Department of Justice. In a letter obtained by NPR, two top officials at the Ed Department say the moves are part of an administration commitment to end what they call micromanagement. These changes are part of the Trump administration's promise to dismantle the Department of Education altogether. Disability advocates are concerned that the rights of students with disabilities will suffer with a move to HHS, where they say disability could be seen through the lens of medical needs rather than students getting a quality public education. Janaki Mehta, NPR News.
0: A federal judge in Georgia is recusing herself from a case over the Trump administration's effort to access the state's voter registration list. NPR's Carrie Johnson reports that the Justice Department had questioned the judge's impartiality.
3: The Trump DOJ says U.S. District Judge Eleanor Ross crossed a line when she attended a campaign event for Fulton County District Attorney Fani Willis. Willis is a Democrat who once tried to prosecute President Trump for election interference. Now, Judge Ross has agreed to step away from a dispute about Georgia's voter rolls because of what she called an abundance of caution over the perception of bias. Assistant U.S. Attorney General Harmeet Dhillon says common sense has prevailed. Judge Ross is under scrutiny after a court committee found she had sex in her chambers and then lied about it after a clerk reported her behavior. Carrie Johnson, NPR News.
0: At last check, Wall Street was mixed as investors wait for the Federal Reserve to weigh in on interest rates and also watch for more news about the Iran war tentative agreement. It's NPR. A cluster of storms along the Gulf Coast of Texas could become the first tropical storm of the Atlantic hurricane season. The National Hurricane Center in Miami says the storm system is expected to bring intense rain this week to southern states, including Texas and Louisiana. A tiny West African island nation of Cabo Verde pulled off a major upset at the World Cup on Monday. They tied with Spain, one of the tournament's favorites. The result sparked wild celebrations from fans in the U.S. and back home, as NPR's Emmanuel Akinwotu reports.
4: Cabo Verde fans partied into the night in Atlanta after their team, playing in the World Cup for the first time, secured one of the more famous results in the tournament's history. What on the surface is a goalless draw in the opening game means far more. It's the first time Cabo Verde is playing in the World Cup. They're one of the smallest countries to ever compete in the tournament, which has expanded to 48 teams. Critics argue the expansion would diminish the quality of the competition, but fans have hailed the result as one of their best ever and proof they deserve to be there. Emmanuel Akinwotu, NPR News, Lagos.
0: Right now in World Cup play, France is taking on Senegal in New Jersey. Later today, it's Iraq versus Norway, and Algeria goes up against defending champion Argentina. Restaurant chain Pizza Hut is being sold for $2.7 billion. The 68-year-old business has struggled to retain customers, and its parent company announced plans this year to close 250 U.S. locations. This is NPR News in Washington.
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8: This is Fresh Air. I'm Dave Davies. As we celebrate America's 250th birthday, we'll hear a lot about George Washington, Thomas Jefferson, and others. But what if I told you that one of the nation's founders, one of only six who signed both the Declaration of Independence and the Constitution, a critical voice at the Constitutional Convention, and arguably the man most responsible for the government we've had for two centuries, is someone you've never heard of? That's precisely the case made by our guest today, Jesse Wegman. He's a journalist who writes about the Constitution and democracy. Wegman's new book is about James Wilson, a man regarded as one of the American colony's most brilliant lawyers in the late 18th century, and one who led a colorful and impactful life. He was nearly killed during the Revolutionary War when rioters attacked his house in Philadelphia. He later became a Supreme Court justice and died at the age of 55 in the backroom of a tavern in North Carolina, on the run from the law and creditors. But Wegman argues that a careful review of records from the founding show that James Wilson was a highly influential figure in crafting the Constitution and a powerful voice for democracy, insisting that direct rule by the people should be the guiding principle of the new government. Jesse Wegman served for 12 years on the editorial board of the New York Times. He's currently a senior fellow at the Brennan Center for Justice. He was last on Fresh Air to talk about his earlier book, Let the People Pick the President, The Case for Abolishing the Electoral College. Lately, he's written opinion pieces advocating term limits for Supreme Court justices. Wegman's new book is The Lost Founder, James Wilson and the Forgotten Fight for a People's Constitution. Jesse Wegman, welcome back to Fresh Air.
9: Thanks for having me.
8: You know, you're right about James Wilson and how he was a significant lawyer in the colonies in, you know, the 1760s, when tensions between the colonies and Great Britain were growing. And he wrote this essay, which was a groundbreaking legal analysis, which concluded that the British Parliament had no legitimate authority over American colonies because all lawful government is founded on the consent of those subject to that government. This essay proved very influential in the years to come. And, you know, as I was reading about this, it struck me, these ideas don't seem so novel or revolutionary. I mean, to the modern ears, right, it's commonplace. We have lived with this notion of, you know, government by the consent of the government for a long time. And I wonder, was it hard for you, as you got deeply into this research, to get into the mindset of the 18th century when these ideas were really new?
9: That's a great question. And I was at first having trouble, you know, remembering how radical these ideas were at the time. They aren't particularly new to us now. They weren't even particularly new then. I think a lot of people were saying bits and pieces of these things. Obviously, you know, the consent of the governed goes back to Locke and before, and many of these ideas are floating around, but nobody took them up with the clarity and the vigor of Wilson. And I think that came through in this essay, which he writes as a 26-year-old who's just come over from Scotland on a boat a few years before to the colonies and, you know, apprentices in law and quickly becomes one of the sharpest and most sort of forward-thinking lawyers in the colonies. So he writes this essay in 1768 in which he says, all men are by nature equal and free. No one has a right to any authority over another without his consent. All lawful government is founded on the consent of those who are subject to it. So, you know, these are words and phrases that we actually know very well because several years later, they end up only slightly altered in the Declaration of Independence. And so when I see these words coming, you know, 8 years before the Declaration of Independence comes out, I think, who is this guy? You know, how did I miss him? Did I skip some class? Because, you know, Wilson seems to be at the center of everything from almost the moment he arrives in America.
8: You know, many of the founders came from very privileged backgrounds. You know, some were wealthy farmers, merchants, many owned slaves. James Wilson was different, right? He grew up in Scotland. Tell us about his background.
9: James Wilson was like a few of the framers of the Constitution, Alexander Hamilton, I think, being the one people are most aware of. He was an immigrant, and he was born into a poor farming family in the lowlands of Scotland, outside of Edinburgh. And so he has this pretty standard Scottish upbringing for a young farm boy of the, you know, in the mid to later 18th century. He grows up, you know, in the Presbyterian Church, which is far more democratic in its governance than, say, the Anglican Church or the Catholic Church. The parishioners vote for the elders. There's much more involvement by the regular people in the church than in these other churches, where it's much more of a top-down hierarchy. So Wilson is, he's imbued with this democratic notion of governance early in his life. He's also educated in schools in Scotland that are explicitly there to educate all Scottish children. Everybody is expected to get an education. Everyone is expected to learn to read and write. So Wilson, you know, by the time he's a teenager, he is already sort of filled with these just very natural ideas of democratic rule, the equality of all people, and the sense that everybody, no matter what their station in life, where they come from, has equal access to the truth and has an equal right to govern themselves. And that's what he brings over to America. And it's true, you know, few if any of the other founders that he worked with had that kind of background, had that kind of upbringing.
8: Right. He immigrates to the United States and settles in Pennsylvania, gets a law degree, and quickly becomes a well-recognized and prosperous lawyer. He eventually is a delegate to the Continental Congress in 1776, which drafted the Declaration of Independence. What have you learned about his role in drafting that document?
9: So Wilson does not have a direct role in the drafting of the Declaration itself. That's obviously Thomas Jefferson and John Adams and a few of the others that we know well. But what Wilson did do was write this essay that, you know, he first drafted in 1768, arguing that the British Parliament had no authority at all over the colonies. This was a groundbreaking argument at the time, because everyone else was trying to argue that, well, you know, Parliament has some power over us. Parliament is sovereign over us, but, you know, they can't impose taxes. All of the things that we know the colonists were arguing over are against this backdrop of Parliament being sovereign, Parliament having ultimate authority over the colonies. James Wilson is the first to argue, no, they have zero. They have no authority over us at all. Now, this is such a groundbreaking argument that one of his mentors reads it and says, James, you're a young man. You have a, you know, big career ahead of you. Don't put this out there yet. It's too bold.
8: Yeah, so he kept it secret for what, 6-8 years? Yeah,
9: So he put it away in a drawer for 6 years. But in 1774, he publishes it. It's published anonymously. And instantly, it was attributed to Benjamin Franklin, who, you know, very quickly says, no, this isn't by me. You know, it's by a man named James Wilson. And, you know, suddenly people start to find out who this guy is. We know that Thomas Jefferson, who was the writer of the Declaration of Independence, had whole sections of Wilson's essay, this essay on the authority of Parliament, pasted into his commonplace book, where he kept, you know, quotes that were important to him. We know that the essay as a whole deeply influenced Jefferson, and historians going back now about 100 years have theorized that Wilson's essay was one of the biggest, if not the biggest, influence on Jefferson as he sat down to draft those famous words of the Declaration.
8: Right. The words, we hold these truths to be self-evident, yes, that all men are created equal. It's likely that Wilson had some significant influence on Jefferson's thinking.
9: That's right.
8: Right. It's interesting that he authored this legal theory, which led to the radical conclusion that the colonies could separate from Britain. But he himself was more cautious about that, wasn't anxious to do that initially. But nonetheless, the Declaration was signed. The rupture was complete. The Revolutionary War erupted. And there's this remarkable episode in 1779, just a few years into the war, when James Wilson has moved his family into Philadelphia after the British have evacuated it. They had occupied the city for I guess, 9 months or so. And it was tough. I mean, there were, you know, there were killings. There were shops and homes were looted. The population suffered. There were food shortages. And there was a lot of anger there. And in 1779, a mob starts going after people regarded as disloyal. They target Wilson's home. Tell us what happened.
9: Yeah, so this is in some ways the most shocking riot of the Revolutionary period, because it is Americans targeting other Americans. You know, they're in the middle of a war against Great Britain at the time for their independence. And this really shakes a lot of the people down to their core. Wilson is one of the elites of Philadelphia at this time. He is a leading lawyer. He's become very wealthy. He has a young and growing family with his wife, Rachel. And, you know, he's enjoying the high life, you know, for all his commitment to popular rule and to the power of common people to govern themselves. He really is happy being an elite. And, you know, he's an awkward guy, too. This is part of what I think made him fall out of the sort of the founding narrative, our national narrative of the American founding, is that he's a difficult guy to get to know and to like. And so he doesn't have a lot of, let's say, social capital at the time. And in 1779, it's a pretty tough time. And so people like Wilson stand out. On this particular day in October of 1779, a mob of militiamen gather at a bar. They drink all morning. They get themselves liquored up. And then they go out looking for the elite of Philadelphia to capture and to, you know, teach a lesson to. Wilson gets word that there is a mob of now, I think, several hundred men coming toward his house. They're armed. They're drunk. And he barricades himself in his house with about two dozen of his friends and allies. And the mob approaches the house. There are words exchanged. A gun is fired. There end up being about seven people who are killed. There are many more wounded. Wilson is almost pulled out of the house himself. They breach the front door. They go in with clubs and they try to pull him down the stairs. He actually escapes, you know, with his life. He leaves town in the middle of the night. He hides out for several days and doesn't come back until things have quieted down. But this incident really drove me to want to write this book, because I was so struck that a man who was committed to the idea of popular sovereignty, the idea that people are the foundation of all power in government, would experience a life-threatening attack by a mob and come out the other side no less committed to that ideal. I wanted to know, how could somebody experience that sort of attack and not for a second stop and think, maybe I don't want democracy. Maybe democracy is too dangerous.
8: Well, we should take a break here. Let me reintroduce you. We are speaking with Jesse Wegman. He is a journalist who writes about the Constitution and democracy. His new book is The Lost Founder, James Wilson and the Forgotten Fight for a People's Constitution. We'll talk more after this short break. This is Fresh Air.
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8: This is Fresh Air, and we're speaking with journalist Jesse Wegman. His new book about James Wilson, an influential figure in the founding of the nation who is not so well known, is called The Lost Founder. So let's talk about the Constitutional Convention in the summer of 1787. Colonies, after they separated from Britain, they had a loose federation governed by the Articles of Confederation, which didn't really work. And so a bunch of them came together in the summer of 1787 in Philadelphia to craft a new constitution. And it's really kind of interesting just what a weird enterprise this was. These were people who had no particular authority to do this, right? I mean, who does, you know, bring birth to a nation? You write that one delegate from Georgia said Wilson ranks among the foremost in legal and political knowledge. The delegates were very impressed with him. Tell us about that relationship.
9: Wilson is without question one of the leading lawyers in the country at the time, if not the leading lawyer. Everyone looks to him for his legal acumen, but also his knowledge of history and of government that he developed through his training in the Scottish Enlightenment. But Wilson brings this energy to the convention that I had not noticed before. You know, he's constantly saying things that sound more like they were said by someone in the 21st century than someone in the 18th century. And those have to do primarily with the ideals of political equality, the idea that people are the foundation of government and all people are equal, right? This is not very welcome to a lot of the delegates who are much more interested, say, in their states, right? They care about making sure their state has equal power. So one of the biggest fights at the convention is over the Senate. Will the Senate be a body of states with equal power, or will it be based on the population of the states and the people themselves? Wilson argues tirelessly throughout the summer for a government based on population. And he says people should be represented in accordance with their numbers. Why is this so hard? And he can't understand why so many of the other founders resist him. So that fight over popular rule versus, you know, state equality takes up the entire first half of the summer. And in the end, Wilson, for all his arguments, actually ends up losing that one. Wilson and James Madison and a few of the other nationalists had really wanted a government based on population. They don't get it. They get a Senate that has equal state power.
8: Right. But there were some things he did win, and that was the popular election to representatives of the House of Representatives. And that wasn't an equal apportion for each state. It was based on population. But there was this huge troubling debate about the slave-holding states, which wanted their slaves to count as members of their population, even though they, you know, had no legal rights and no vote. There was a compromise that resolved this question. What was Wilson's role in that?
9: And this is one of the ironies of Wilson's life and of his role in our founding. And it's a complicated one, and I take him to task for it in the book, which is he really, I think, did not go after slavery with the energy and the commitment of some of the other founders, including slaveholders themselves, who were quite open about the evil, the moral evil of the practice. Wilson actually introduces the three-fifths clause, which counted enslaved people as three-fifths of a free person for purposes of representation in Congress and for taxation. Now, Wilson didn't come up with the three-fifths number himself. It was already there floating around from earlier debates under the Articles of Confederation. But the fact that he was willing to countenance that, the fact that he said, it's okay, it's more important for us to have a union here, even if it means the perpetuation of slavery, I think really undercuts a lot of his fundamental commitments to equality, to popular self-rule, to the basic dignity of humans. And, you know, in the book, I quote a number of his contemporaries being very open about the fact that this is an evil, this is a moral profanity. And Wilson is really quite muted on this point. And it's something that there's no good resolution to. He wanted the Union more than he wanted an end to slavery. And he accepted, although he was opposed to slavery, he accepted this compromise. And I think, you know, he doesn't get a pass for that.
8: Yeah, well, I think there are clearly a number of cases. That is one. Another one is the proportional representation in the Senate, where he finally agrees to let each state have equal representation. We should also note that there were some things he did win. Like, for example, when the discussion initially began on how Congress would be structured, there was a lot of strong support for having members of Congress selected by state legislatures. I mean, simply the direct election of members of Congress was a contested issue, right?
9: Absolutely. And Wilson was the strongest advocate for popular self-rule. You know, he says at one point, can we forget for whom we are forming a government? Is it for men or for the imaginary beings called states? It is all a mere illusion of names. We talk of states till we forget what they are composed of, right? He had this just laser-like focus on people as the foundation of all government power. And so he really leads the charge, along with James Madison and a few others, for a House of Representatives, at least, that is, you know, apportioned by population.
8: Right. And he would often invoke the phrase in the Declaration of Independence, you know, that all men are created equal. It doesn't say all states are created equal. And he brought that up, right?
9: Well, yes. I mean, this is the part of Wilson that I think is in some ways the most thrilling and the most, I think, useful to us today, is how much he understood the Constitution and the Declaration of Independence as being connected. So the Declaration of Independence, you know, is based on this theory of popular sovereignty, the idea that when people are not happy with their government, they may change it. They may change it whenever and however they please. And that is what they do by first declaring independence and fighting a war to be independent from Britain, and then by drafting a constitution. And perhaps the way in which Wilson brings the spirit of the Declaration of Independence most directly into the Constitution happens in the middle of the summer. He's on this committee. It's called the Committee of Detail. Most of the other delegates go away for 10 days and just take a break because they're all exhausted fighting for the last 2 months over Congress. And Wilson and a few other delegates write the first draft of the Constitution. We have no records of what exactly they discussed. But what comes out of that committee is Wilson's opening words of the Constitution. He put the words, "we the people," at the beginning of the Constitution. And what he was doing there, he was making clear that this is a Constitution, this is a government founded on people, not states, people. We the people, he understood to be the three most important words in the Constitution.
8: We need to take another break here. Let me reintroduce you. We are speaking with Jesse Wegman. His new book is The Lost Founder, James Wilson and the Forgotten Fight for a People's Constitution. He'll be back to talk more after this short break. I'm Dave Davies, and this is Fresh Air.

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1: 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I'm Natalie Kitroev. That's Today on The Daily from The New York Times.
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3: This is Fresh Air. I'm Dave Davies. We're speaking with journalist and senior fellow at the Brennan Center for Justice, Jesse Wegman. In his writing, he's advocated eliminating the Electoral College in presidential elections and imposing term limits on Supreme Court justices. His new book is about James Wilson, a signer of the Declaration of Independence and the Constitution, who Wegman argues was more influential in crafting the government we've had for two centuries than better-known founding fathers. He writes that Wilson, whose colorful life had a tragic end, was a tireless proponent of the principle of direct rule by the people. Wegman's book is The Lost Founder, James Wilson and the Forgotten Fight for a People's Constitution. We were talking about the Constitutional Convention. This was, you know, the summer of 1787 in Philadelphia. It's hot, it's humid. And in the middle of the proceedings, there's a break, and a five-member committee called the Committee of Detail actually drafts the text of the Constitution. And Wilson was one of those five. He was very influential here. And one of the big issues they had to confront was how much power the federal government would have as opposed to the individual states. Remember that as the country was governed then, the states had enormous power. The Congress had no power to tax. And so it, all these centrifugal forces were sort of tearing the country apart. So what perspective did Wilson bring to this question of how much power a central government should have? And how did he wield it in this debate and in the drafting?
4: Wilson very much wanted a powerful central government. With several of the other founders on this point, you know, he said, going back, I think, to 1776, he said, "We are not so many states. We are one large state. We lay aside our individuality whenever we come here." And I think that sort of sums up his philosophy. He believed that the states were, you know, pointless, imaginary beings that deserved no respect. And Wilson, in the Committee of Detail, comes up with what we call the Necessary and Proper Clause. This is a clause that ends up being one of the most consequential in the Constitution. It gives Congress massive power to legislate for the nation and over the states. And, you know, there's a huge amount of resistance to it from the opponents of the Constitution, who come to be known as the Anti-Federalists. But Wilson pushes strongly for the inclusion of this clause because he believes Congress cannot legislate, it can't do its job, the federal government can't do its job without an enormous amount of power, without enormous latitude and authority to pass laws and do the things that a federal government needs to do, such as raise an army, collect taxes, all of these things. Congress has used that clause throughout American history to justify its power to pass laws that have transformed America. So I think Wilson himself is really at the heart of giving the federal government the power that it has today.
3: Now, another big issue that they had to resolve at the Constitutional Convention was the nature of the executive branch of the government. And, you know, today we're used to the idea of a single chief executive, the president, chosen in a national election. But this was not assumed at all, right? I mean, some people thought the executive branch should be a council controlled directly by Congress. Wilson felt that it's critical that they have a strong executive and that it be vested in a single person. What were the objections and alternatives? How did that debate go?
4: Well, this is how I came to Wilson in the first place. I was writing my book on the Electoral College, and I was looking through the notes of the Constitutional Convention, James Madison's notes, to find when was the moment that the Electoral College is adopted. And here's this guy, this long-winded Scot, who keeps saying things that sound more like they come from our era than his own, and saying, you know, the president should be a single person, which was not at the time fully agreed upon, and that he should be elected directly by the people. When Wilson says this about the president being a single person, James Madison records what he calls a considerable pause in the room. You know, the other delegates are sitting there basically shifting in their seats. Nobody's very comfortable at this prospect. They don't want to have another tyrant like King George. And they're also sitting right there in front of another George, George Washington, who is widely understood to be the front runner for any sort of executive office that might be created. So everyone's feeling awkward at that moment. Wilson is not at all. He says, this is obvious. Of course, we need a single executive who has the power to carry out his duties. And he should be elected directly by the people, because anyone who's that powerful needs to be in direct connection to the people over whom he has that power. If he's not, there will be problems. So Wilson basically is the first person to argue for a direct popular vote for president, which is what we still talk about today. He's saying it in 1787. He does not get a lot of support for this. So they say, you know, James, go home, come up with something a little better. He comes back the next day and he proposes a system of electors who are chosen by eligible voters and who then, in turn, choose the president. That is remarkably similar to the system that we have today that we call the Electoral College. So this is yet another of the ironies of James Wilson's life, is that he ends up proposing the very system that he opposed for choosing the president.
3: But once he agreed and the convention agreed that people would choose electors who would themselves choose the president, the question was, how many electors does each state get? Which is pretty critical, right? I mean, is it going to be proportional to their population? Is it going to be equal numbers of electors for the states? How does that work out?
4: What ends up being adopted is the system that we know today, which is that each state gets a number of electors equal to its representation in Congress. So that's the number of members of the House of Representatives it has, plus its two senators. So that means smaller states get a real benefit in the Electoral College because they have proportionately more electors given their voters. Again, Wilson was not happy with this arrangement, but he accepted it as the price of business. And as the convention neared its end in September, I think everyone was so exhausted and wanting just to get this document out the door and ratified that he agreed to it.
3: But in the end, they come up with a document that will bring a far more unified country, because there's a strong central government. There is popular election of the members of the House and some participation by voters in the election of the Senate and the president. So it's a lot of what Wilson wanted. There is, of course, this glaring hypocrisy here in that, you know, it tolerates 500,000 humans being held in bondage, and women are denied the right to vote as well as other basic rights. What, if anything, did Wilson have to say about, you know, those so disenfranchised and exploited?
4: You know, at the ratifying convention in Pennsylvania, where Wilson takes a leading role in convincing the delegates to that convention to support the Constitution, you know, he says, I acknowledge this was not the best arrangement. I would have done it differently if I had had my way. But we have laid the groundwork for the eventual elimination of slavery in the states. You know, obviously the Constitution as it was written barred any intrusion on the slave trade for 20 years after its ratification. But as we know, that fight would continue on into the middle of the 19th century and lead to the Civil War, which resulted in the deaths of more than 500,000 people. And, you know, it was only then that slavery was actually banished from the Constitution. Wilson did opposed slavery, but, you know, he was willing to live with it as the price of a constitution with the other elements that he wanted so badly.
3: Need to take another break here. Let me reintroduce you. We are speaking with Jesse Wegman. His new book is The Lost Founder, James Wilson and the Forgotten Fight for a People's Constitution. We'll talk more after this break. This is Fresh Air.
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3: This is Fresh Air, and we're speaking with journalist and senior fellow at the Brennan Center for Justice, Jesse Wegman. His new book is about James Wilson, a signer of the Declaration of Independence and the Constitution, who Wegman argues was more influential in crafting the government we've had for two centuries than many better-known founding fathers. The name of his book is The Lost Founder. You know, so this government that was drafted by these 50 men in Philadelphia has endured, not without some problems. I mean, we needed a civil war to settle the question of slavery and another century to recognize basic civil and voting rights. And, of course, women couldn't vote until the 1920s. But this basic structure of an elected Congress, you know, and a president, an independent judiciary, the three branches checking one another's power, has kind of held together, arguably until, well, really recent years and the current administration in the White House, where we've seen, I mean, it's just a fact that long-standing boundaries and norms have been violated. You're following this closely. I mean, this is a big question, but what's the impact of the changes we're seeing and, you know, what lies ahead?
4: I mean, one of the reasons I wrote the Electoral College book back in 2020 was the election twice in the century to that point of the person who won fewer votes. That's a fundamental violation of majority rule, right? You know, majority rule is at the heart of Wilson's theory of government. Why? Because majority rule is the only way that we ensure political equality. It's the only way that you count all votes as equal. Any other method, by definition, counts some votes as worth more than others. So, you know, this violation of majority rule, I think, is at the heart of so much of what ails us today. You know, both George W. Bush in 2000 and then Donald Trump in 2016 were elected to the White House with fewer votes than their opponent. And I really think that there's a toxin there, that people feel that their wishes as a majority are not being represented. And that leads to all these other problems that we see every day now. I think the Senate itself is obviously a, you know, by design, a non-majoritarian institution. The House of Representatives is technically majoritarian, but with, you know, partisan gerrymandering kind of spiraling out of control now, with the help of the Supreme Court, we are finding that fewer and fewer people feel represented by that House of Congress. So on every level of government, you have this sense that what a majority of the people want is not being reflected in their government. And that, I think, Wilson understood that 250 years ago as being what he called a poison contaminating the government. And that was why he fought so hard to make sure that there were mechanisms to ensure majority rule would be the way we governed.
3: You know, the other thing we've seen is we've seen enormous influence on the judicial branch by the president, him picking political loyalists for, you know, district courts, appeals courts, and arguably for the Supreme Court. No way around that, really, is there? I mean, that's the power that was given to the president under the Constitution.
4: Yeah, I mean, every president chooses judges you know, who are, you know, they think will be ideologically aligned with them. And that's understandable. But at the same time, you know, this interacts with this life tenure that the founders gave to Supreme Court, well, to all federal judges. And this creates a problem because now you have people living far longer than they did at the founding, people serving on the court like Clarence Thomas for 30 plus years. He could go 40. He could even go 50 years. He's not even that old by the standards of Supreme Court justices. And I think when you have presidents appointing justices who sit on the court that long, then you add on top of that presidents who were chosen by, you know, a minority of the population, you have essentially minority rule in America, where you have the judiciary representing political realities from decades before, and sometimes not even a reality that was, you know, that represented the majority of the people. So I think you have a real problem with a court that is so unrepresentative. You know, the court is not supposed to be democratically representative the way that the elected branches are. But when it is so far removed, I think you start to run into serious problems of legitimacy.
3: You have a specific proposal for the Supreme Court. You want to explain that?
4: Right. Well, this has been suggested for a long time, but term limits for Supreme Court justices, I think, would go a long way to making people feel more like that the court was a democratically legitimate branch of government. So the most popular proposal out there is 18-year terms. So on a 9-member Supreme Court, that would mean that every 2 years, a new vacancy would open up, and every president would, by definition, get 2 appointments to the Supreme Court per term. The justices who finish their 18-year term would be allowed to stay on as senior justices, which is the system we have now in the lower federal courts of appeals. But I think it would make a really big difference in giving people the sense that there wouldn't be this unpredictability, this sort of unfairness where one president gets 4 picks to the court and the next one gets 0. We want a Supreme Court that basically reflects the country as it is today, not as it was decades ago.
3: You know, you write regularly on constitutional questions. You have a Substack, right?
4: Yes.
3: Major Questions, I think is what it's called.
4: Yes.
3: Right. And you know, as we talk about this stuff, I mean, these are interesting but very tough questions and require a lot of knowledge and thought. And, you know, you want to bring experience to bear. And when I think about the fact that, you know, nobody reads a newspaper anymore, and like internet memes capture our attention so quickly with all the algorithms of the social media, do we have a shot at actually doing thinking rationally about government anymore?
4: Yeah, I mean, you know, I think the founders faced this same question. There was a real concern that most people would not understand politics, were not educated enough. At that time, they were largely right. And I'm not going to stand here and say I think social media is an alloyed good. But I do think we also live in this moment of incredible explosion of good writing and thoughtful commentary on the Constitution, on democracy, on the way that we can live together as a people, an incredibly large and diverse country. When the founders built this country, they were trying to do something that had never been done before, which was to design a republic, you know, over an expanse that was larger than any that had been tried in the past. And I think we're still in some way trying to do that. We're trying to keep a government running that is far larger and more diverse than anyone could have imagined. And I mean, I'm actually, when I read other writers and other thinkers, not just legal scholars, but regular people talking about what they want and what they imagine for the country, I'm actually quite invigorated by it. I think most people want a country in which their voice is heard, in which the majority gets its way, in which there are protections for minorities that are generally, you know, applied by the courts, but that majority rule and political equality are the fundamental guiding lights of our system. And I think, you know, in this moment, we actually have more people more thoughtfully and more critically talking about these things than we've had in my lifetime.
3: All right. Well, a hopeful thought there. Jesse Wegman, thank you so much for speaking with us.
4: Thanks so much for having me. I appreciate it.
3: Jesse Wegman's new book is The Lost Founder, James Wilson and the Forgotten Fight for a People's Constitution. Coming up, David Bianculli reviews the new Prime Video series, Spider-Noir. This is Fresh Air.
8: It may not feel like it, but right now, in large parts of the U.S., it's a renter's market. The cost of rent is not going up as quickly as other expenses like gas or electricity. The reason? Supply and demand.
9: There's a lot of apartment buildings hitting the market all at once, and property managers are trying to fill it.
8: 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We'll check in on the country's apartments on All Things Considered from NPR News.
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3: This is Fresh Air. The Spider-Man character was introduced in a Marvel Comics book in 1962. Since then, he's been the center of several live-action superhero movies over the decades, some well-received animated features, and has been reimagined in stories set in different times, even in different universes. One comic book series that began in 2008, Spider-Man Noir, imagined the hero as a gumshoe of the 1930s, but with superpowers. Now Prime Video has brought that concept to television as Spider-Noir, starring Nicolas Cage. Our TV critic David Bianculli says everything about the series is unexpectedly enjoyable.
11: In this universe, I'm pretty much tired of superhero films and TV series and random multiverses, and don't approach any new one with much enthusiasm. When I heard about Spider-Noir and that Nicolas Cage was starring, I couldn't imagine why he'd choose a superhero story for his first TV starring role. Then I watched the 8-episode first season and realized it probably represents one of the best and boldest Nicolas Cage performances of his entire risk-taking career. From the very start, Spider-Noir takes the noir part seriously. It's set in the Depression-era New York of the 1930s, and Cage plays a super-powered masked character known as the Spider. When we meet him, he's loved and lost a woman, a story he recounts in the rain over her grave. He's gone on a multi-year bender and now has an office as a private eye. His name is Ben Reilly.
12: We were going to be married in the spring. I even bought a ring to make it official. A ring I never had the chance to give her. Ruby once told me that with great power comes great responsibility. Well, she was the greatest responsibility I ever had. And I failed her. The Spider failed her. After that, I didn't want the power or the responsibility. So I went back to being just an ordinary man. That was 5 years ago.
11: If that opening narration sounds as though Cage is channeling a bit of Bogey, well, he is. But the imaginative conceit of Spider-Noir is that the bite that gave the spider superpowers also made him more spidery than human. Ben Reilly, in order to blend in and do his job, really does have to act like a human and like a private eye. So he goes to the movies and watches the latest Humphrey Bogart and James Cagney films and imitates them a bit. But there also are scenes where Ben Reilly the gumshoe, like James Garner's Jim Rockford in The Rockford Files, hands out fake business cards and adopts different accents and dialects. Cage has enormous fun with all of this, but also establishes that his character sometimes is primarily a spider and physicalizes that in a way that's just a riot. If you saw him in Vampire's Kiss, you're familiar with his brand of unbridled acting. And he's not acting alone. Lamorne Morris, who won a well-deserved Emmy as the deputy on season 5 of FX's Fargo, plays a reporter who works with the spider and keeps his secret. It's a rich role, and Morris delivers. And so do the show's other co-stars. The always commanding Brendan Gleeson plays the ruthless power broker Silvermane, who tracks down superpowered mutants to persuade them to join his gang. As always with this genre, the villains have a lot of the fun. Gleeson, as Silvermane, veers easily between playful and menacing, as when he captures a mutant played by Andrew Lewis Caldwell and introduces himself. Caldwell, for his part, is great fun, too.
13: I assume you know who I am.
14: The man with the mane of silver. Born from nothing. Built his empire through gut and guile. Purveyor of the finest spirited potions. King of the five boroughs. Mr. Finbar Burn himself.
13: I see you like to talk. Think you could listen for a second?
14: Oh, I am like a Nebraskan cornfield. All ears.
11: Of course, every classic noir, even a spider noir, has to have a femme fatale. This one is a chanteuse and heartbreaker played by Lee Joon Lee, who played Grace in Sinners and was a star of the 2008 Lincoln Center revival of South Pacific. She gets to show off her musical talent when Cage's Ben Reilly first sees and hears her at Silvermane's nightclub.
15: Ladies and gentlemen, Kat Hardy.
16: Stars

She sounds beautiful and looks dazzling, too, outfitted in stylish costumes with vibrant colors. Well, they're vibrant and in color, depending upon how you choose to watch Spider-Noir. Oren Uzel, who developed this series for TV, is presenting it in an unprecedented manner. On Prime Video, you can decide to watch in what it calls either true hue color or authentic black and white, or toggle between the two. I found it fun to keep switching, especially to learn the colors of sets or costumes in the color-saturated versions. But both versions are exciting to watch. There are loads of allusions to classic films, the fight scenes explode with energy, and the various writers and directors work as a coherent team, whether they're presenting intimate scenes between characters or wildly hallucinatory dream sequences. No matter which way you watch it,

Fisher's executive producer is Sam Brigger. Our technical director and engineer is Audrey Bentham. Our interviews and reviews are produced and edited by Phyllis Myers, Anne-Marie Baldonado, Lauren Krenzel, Teresa Madden, Monique Nazareth, Thea Challoner, Susan Yakundi, Anna Bauman, and Nico Gonzalez-Whistler. Our digital media producer is Molly C.V. Nesper. Roberta Shorrock directs the show. From Terry Gross and Tanya Mosley, I'm Dave Davies.

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6: Live from the GPB newsroom, I'm Orlando Montoya. Georgia Republicans will end two bitter intra-party fights today as they decide who will face Democratic opponents in races for governor and U.S. Senate. Polls are open in primary election runoffs for Republican, Democratic, and nonpartisan races. Two Macon voters, Ben and Trish Cumbus, were among Republicans disappointed by the tone of the gubernatorial race between Lieutenant Governor Burt Jones and billionaire Rick Jackson.
7: It kind of turned me off initially because when everybody started getting into the race, they immediately started trashing people.
8: You don't know what their positions are.
6: The Senate race pits two-term Congressman Mike Collins against first-time candidate Derek Dooley. Voters in Columbus, Augusta, and Athens also will settle nonpartisan races for mayor. The Trump administration is dropping an investigation into Delta Airlines over its response to a computer meltdown that stranded travelers and cost the carrier $500 million. GPB's Chase McGee reports.
9: The 2024 CrowdStrike outage affected IT systems worldwide, but Atlanta-based Delta was crippled much longer than other airlines. Then Secretary of Transportation Pete Buttigieg announced a probe into long waits for help and reports that unaccompanied minors were stranded at airports. A U.S. Department of Transportation spokesman says that investigation is now closed without penalties. The agency determined that Delta passengers received prompt refunds and adequate help with baggage and other concerns. For GPB News, I'm Chase McGee.
6: All things considered is next. Stay tuned, GPB.
5: Live from NPR News in Washington, I'm Libby Casey. President Trump is continuing to discuss the Iran preliminary agreement and other pressing issues with G7 leaders in eastern France. NPR's Franco Ordonez reports Trump had some strong words for the Israeli prime minister.
10: President Trump says the next phase of negotiations should be easier than the first round that led to the signing of the Memorandum of Understanding. But Trump also said the Israeli Prime Minister, Benjamin Netanyahu, needs to dial down the aggression in Lebanon.
11: I've had a great relationship with Bibi, but now Bibi has to be more responsible with respect to Lebanon.
10: Tension has been high between Trump and Netanyahu over Israel's aggression toward the Iran-backed militant group. Trump has complained that the strikes are hurting the efforts to strike a peace deal.

0: with Iran. Trump said if Israel can't do the job, then Syria should take over the fight against Hezbollah. Franco Ordonez, NPR News, Evian, France.
1: Vice President J.D. Vance went on ABC talk show The View today to promote his new book. The show's six hosts peppered him with tough questions about the administration's policies, as well as about how his faith squares with those policies. Vance was interviewed for most of the hour-long show. NPR's Danielle Kurtzleben has more.
2: Host Ana Navarro asked Vance about Trump's recent comment that he, quote, loves the inflation.
3: What he said, Anna, what he said is that he loves the fact that the inflation is going to come down when this war is over. That's what he said.
4: That's not what he said.
2: The hosts were broadly critical of the administration and also asked Vance about the Epstein files and the Trump administration's deportation tactics. Vance's new book is called Communion, Finding My Way Back to Faith, and is about his conversion as an adult to Catholicism. While many politicians write books as preludes to presidential runs, Vance has not yet declared his 2028 intentions. Danielle Kurtzleben, NPR News.
1: The slump in the housing market continues. NPR's Scott Horsley reports on the latest home construction numbers from the Commerce Department.
5: Home builders broke ground on almost 16% fewer homes in May than they did the month before. Most of that slowdown was in apartment construction. The drop in single-family starts was less than 2%. Building permits, which are seen as a guide to future construction, were down less than 1%. A survey by the National Association of Home Builders shows builders' confidence remains weak. Rising mortgage rates are not helping with the housing slump. Scott Horsley, NPR News, Washington.
1: The Trump administration is moving two of the major responsibilities out of the Education Department as part of its plan to dismantle it. The work of safeguarding civil rights will go to the Department of Justice, and the office that supervises programs for students with disabilities will go to the Department of Health and Human Services. Disability rights advocates had fought that move, warning that it could mean less federal oversight of states and fewer students receiving services. This is NPR News in Washington. The new U.S. Central Chair Reserve Bank Chief Kevin Warsh is holding his first meeting as chair of the Federal Reserve today and tomorrow. The board is widely expected to keep interest rates steady in response to climbing inflation and an uncertain global economic outlook. Warsh's leadership is being closely watched. The Fed is designed to be insulated from political interference, but President Trump has repeatedly challenged that, angry that the Fed has not slashed interest rates. A new study provides more evidence that the COVID-19 vaccines may also protect the heart. NPR's Rob Stein has more.
6: A growing body of evidence indicates that the COVID shots may do more than just protect people against the coronavirus. The vaccines may also protect against heart attacks and strokes. In the new study, researchers followed more than 1 million veterans who got vaccinated in 2024, including about a third who got a COVID shot. In a paper published in the journal JAMA Internal Medicine, the researchers report that those who got a COVID vaccine were about 38% less likely to suffer a heart attack or stroke after a COVID infection in the next 8 months. Rob Stein, NPR News.
1: Luke Skywalker's lightsaber and a Wizard of Oz witch hat are among the Hollywood treasures going up for auction next month. Heritage Auctions announced today that the lot includes the lightsaber from The Empire Strikes Back, which is expected to fetch at least $1 million. Other items for sale, hoverboards from Back to the Future 2, rugs from The Big Lebowski, and John Lennon's handwritten lyrics. It's NPR News in Washington. I'm Libby Casey.
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4: All Things Considered from NPR News. I'm Adrian Florido in Washington.
1: And I'm Elsa Chang in Culver City, California. Anthropic's newest AI models have been suspended by the federal government over national security concerns. This happened on Friday evening, and officials from the tech company and the Trump administration are still debating a solution. It's just another example of conflict between the Trump administration and Anthropic, a company that has advocated for more guardrails around the technology. NPR White House correspondent Deepa Shivaram is here with more. Hi, Deepa.
10: Hello.
1: Hello. Okay, so the government issued this suspension of the new models from Anthropic on Friday. What's happened since then?
10: Yeah, so those Anthropic models are Fable 5 and Mythos 5, and they were suspended because of national security concerns. Mm-hmm. The threat was that the models could be jailbroken. In other words, the security mechanisms built into the AI models could be undone. Now, the suspension from the government was for any foreign users, so anyone not a U.S. citizen, and that even included some Anthropic employees. But in order to comply with the directive, Anthropic said they had to shut down their models for everyone. So since that's happened, there's been, as you can imagine, a lot of confusion and disruption, and definitely still questions about the mechanisms and the legal authority the administration has to suspend this technology. The White House on their end has been mostly quiet about the decision, but they did say that officials from the Commerce Department met with Anthropic in Washington yesterday. Anthropic said in a statement that, quote, both parties are working quickly to get this resolved.
1: Wait, so shutting down access so abruptly like that, like how does that affect the Trump administration's goals for AI? Because, I mean, they've historically been more interested in innovation rather than regulations around safety, right?
10: Yeah, I mean, there's still a lot unfolding here when it comes to what those specific national security concerns were, who they involve. But in terms of immediate impact, there's some big concerns here about what kind of precedent this sets. Elsa, I spoke with Ifeoma Ajinwa. She's a law professor who focuses on AI ethics at Emory University. And she said this suspension could have what she calls a chilling effect on the U.S.'s lead on AI around the world, because it may not be a reliable place for AI businesses or startups.
11: If a company feels like it's not going to be able to globally expand and that the U.S. is an unwelcoming business home, then, you know, that company is going to go elsewhere.
10: And this is kind of part of this recent trend almost from the Trump administration of how they're sort of undercutting themselves on AI. Trump's goal with AI has been to win the global AI race, to beat China, to innovate. But many of his decisions, whether it's, you know, cutting science research funding or limiting foreign student visas or this suspension, a lot of experts say it counteracts some of those goals. And it also throws into question what kind of relationship the U.S. wants with its allies when it comes to sharing the benefits of AI, right? This is a hugely impactful technology. It's changing our lives every day. So what happens when there are limits on how much it's shared and who we share it with?
1: Yeah. Well, speaking of allies, Trump is at the G7 now in France. Has this issue come up in meetings over there? Like, what are other world leaders saying about all this?
10: Yeah, there's definitely a lot of global leaders who are very tapped in, very much paying attention. Canada's Prime Minister Mark Carney said that this was a warning for what over-reliance on certain models can look like. I think looking forward, the EU is something to watch. They've been pretty strict on their AI laws, which the U.S. has been critical of, but maybe they won't want to rely on U.S. technology as much anymore and change some of those regulations. So that's something to look out for.
1: That is NPR's Deepa Shivaram. Thank you so much, Deepa.
10: Thank you.
4: Now we have new developments in the Trump administration's efforts to dismantle the U.S. Department of Education. Two of the department's key responsibilities are largely moving to other federal agencies. Those responsibilities include supervising programs for students with disabilities and safeguarding students' civil rights. NPR's Janaki Mehta covers students with disabilities, and she joins us now to talk through the changes. Hi, Janaki.
12: Hi, Adrian.
4: Let's start with this supervision of those programs for students with disabilities. What role has the Education Department historically played?
12: Yeah, so a big role the Ed Department plays is making sure students with disabilities get the quality public education they're guaranteed by federal law. The department has a whole team that makes sure states follow that law at the Office of Special Education and Rehabilitative Services, or OSERS. That office also has programs that helps adults with disabilities transition to life after school, things like job training and independent living skills. And today, the Trump administration announced it's shifting much of OSERS' work to the Department of Health Health and Human Services, or HHS. According to a statement, the department said their goal was to, quote, reduce bureaucratic barriers and, quote, support states and schools as they work to improve outcomes for individuals with disabilities. But people in the disability community tell me they have big concerns.
4: What are some of those concerns?
12: So one big worry I've been hearing is that moving special ed to HHS would mean students' disabilities, they might be seen as a medical issue rather than the focus being on them getting an equitable education. And I should say there are still lots of questions about the nuts and bolts of what this move is actually going to look like. But I chatted today with a few former Ed Department employees, including someone who worked at OSERS until last year, and they didn't want to be identified because they fear professional repercussions for talking about this. But this former employee told me they're really worried that schools will go unchecked and that there won't be anyone holding them accountable when it comes to serving students with disabilities.
4: Janaki, we also mentioned changes to the part of the agency that has traditionally worked on student civil rights issues. Let's talk about that change and what it could mean for families.
12: Yeah, that is also, you know, tied to students with disabilities. So much of the work of the Office for Civil Rights, or OCR, is now going to the Department of Justice. OCR's staff and attorney work on protecting K-12 and college students from discrimination based on things like disability, gender, race. And for most families, OCR is really the last place they can turn when they feel their student civil rights are being violated at school. I should say the overwhelming share of discrimination complaints at OCR come from students with disabilities. Secretary of Education Linda McMahon said today in a statement that this change would, quote, ensure stronger, more coordinated civil rights enforcement. But my colleague Corey Turner spoke with Catherine Lehman today. She led OCR under Biden and Obama and said she thinks this move is a terrible idea. She says OCR staff are specifically skilled at working on civil rights enforcement at schools and that the DOJ isn't equipped to do that.
4: Janaki, we should remind listeners that this is another step in a bigger project of the Trump administration's to dismantle the Education Department altogether, right? Give us some of the context here.
12: Yeah, that's right. So last year, the administration cut half the staff at the Ed Department. It also moved the work of offices dedicated to elementary and secondary education, post-secondary education, and Indian education to other federal agencies. And then earlier this year, Ed announced it was moving parts of the federal student loan system to the Treasury Department. I should say there are still questions around how legal some of these moves are, given that Congress intentionally placed some of these offices within the Ed Department. So we'll have to wait and see how this plays out.
4: I've been speaking with NPR education correspondent Janaki Mecca. Janaki, thanks so much.
12: Thanks, Adrian.
13: For a long time in endurance sports, women and girls have not been allowed to compete at the same distances as men. They have run or cycled shorter courses, but that is changing as female athletes, including high school girls in Utah, lobby for equality. Ciara Hewlett from KUER reports.
14: 16-year-old Mae Miller zooms by with her friends on a blue mountain bike she named Cinderella Sparkle Princess. It has a sticker by the handlebars that says, "Shut up, legs."
15: Because when you're racing and you look down and your legs hurt, then you just see that and you're like, okay, they don't hurt anymore. Pain is just a mindset.
14: Now she wants to push her legs even harder. The league that high school mountain bikers race in Utah often has varsity girls racing 3 laps and boys 4. Miller started a petition to change that and equalize distances. When she posted it on a social fitness app, she got flamed in the comments.
15: Boys, they would be like, well, you shouldn't, because then you'll get hurt or you won't have a social life anymore. And I'm like, what? If we want to work that hard, we will work that hard.
14: What stands in her way is the policy of NICA, the National Interscholastic Cycling Association, which sanctions races in Utah and 30 other states. Association President Amanda Carey, a former professional mountain bike racer, says it's largely about safety.
16: We don't want riders passing, and it's a rule of ours to prevent that from happening on course at those speeds.
14: To prevent passing, the association looks at past events and figures out how many laps most racers can finish in 90 minutes. Varsity boys, usually faster, can often do 4 laps in Utah compared to 3 for most girls. So NICA sets fewer laps for girls, so not as many riders have to be pulled off the course if they're not on track to finish in 90 minutes.
16: It's not only not a good feeling, it doesn't really meet any of our goals as a youth development organization for folks to have that positive sporting experience.
14: But Mae Miller, with the Cinderella Sparkle Princess bike, pushed back with data.
15: They talk a lot about equity, but really they're kind of going against what they say because they're showing that we can't do the same as boys.
14: Amanda Carey.
16: Her leadership, it forced us, and we did, to really go through the current courses we have.
14: NYCA went through recent race results with more scrutiny and found one Utah course that meets their criteria to equalize laps. Carey says varsity girls will now race the same number of laps as boys on that course and maybe on more in the future.
16: May help to see this is that we have to continuously really look at that data from a how could we change this versus we are doing it right.
14: NYCA will continuously look because lots more girls are getting into mountain bike racing and finishing times are getting faster. Girls' varsity lap times on that Utah course are 26% faster in the last decade. And the number of girls participating in the Utah League is up 32%.
16: I think that participation is absolutely having an impact, right? Because the more girls that come, the more they get practice, they get exposure, right? They get more competitive fields.
14: Mae Miller is happy things are starting to change, but she still hopes for more meaningful changes down the road. Until then, Miller and her friends are going to keep biking with everything they've got.
17: GRIT Grit! We don't take no shortcuts!
14: For NPR News, I'm Ciara Hewlett in Spanish Fork, Utah.
18: And you're listening to All Things Considered on GPB. It's 4:18. I'm Peter Biello. Thank you so much for tuning in today. A cluster of storms along the Gulf Coast of Texas could become the first tropical storm of the Atlantic hurricane season. The National Hurricane Center in Miami says the storm system is expected to bring intense rain to southern states, including Texas and Louisiana. Some forecast models show the system heading into Georgia later this week. The National Weather Service office in Peachtree City says it is too early to determine wind or severe impacts from the system, but the office is predicting heavy rains and a flash flood risk for north and central Georgia on Thursday and Friday. Still to come on All Things Considered, Iraq is playing in the World Cup for the first time in 40 years, and their fans in the U.S. are super excited.
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4: It's All Things Considered from NPR News. I'm Adrian Florido.
13: And I'm Elsa Chang. There is encouraging news for the roughly 115 million adults in the U.S. with pre-diabetes. Taking small steps to change your everyday habits, like tweaks to your diet and prioritizing movement, can help prevent both type 2 diabetes and multiple chronic diseases, including heart disease. NPR's Allison Aubrey joins us now to talk about new research published this week in the medical journal JAMA. Hi, Allison.
24: Hi, great to be here.
13: Great to have you. Okay, so tell us more about what this new research shows.
0: Sure. This is a fascinating study, Elsa. It's a follow-up to research that began two decades ago. Back then, several thousand participants with prediabetes and those at high risk, they were in their early 50s at the time, started a lifestyle program. They began to exercise about a half hour a day. They made changes to their diets. And this landmark diabetes prevention program showed these changes were actually enough to fend off diabetes more effectively than taking medication.
2: Wow.
0: And now the participants are in their 70s and are still benefiting from these lifestyle changes. In this new study, scientists have documented up to a 43% reduction in the risk of developing two or more serious chronic conditions, such as kidney disease, heart failure, and COPD.
2: Wait, so talk more about like what kinds of changes people made in this study. Like, were these bold changes in diet or exercise, or just like tiny little modest tweaks?
0: Yeah, you know, I think when people hear about lifestyle changes, they imagine these extreme shifts.
2: Yeah.
0: But nobody in this study, Elsa, was asked to run a marathon or become a vegan or give up any food entirely. They were counseled to make small, gradual changes. If they were sedentary, they started walking 20 minutes a day. They rode an exercise bike or walked on a treadmill. Anything to get that heart rate up for about 150 minutes per week. I spoke to one participant who made simple swaps in his diet. He cut back on saturated fat. So instead of eating hamburgers multiple times a week, he'd have one. He cut back on sugary drinks and he started walking more when he played golf. He told me he didn't feel like he was depriving himself. And the author of the study, Dr. Marcel Salive of the National Institute on Aging, told me these results are really impressive.
3: I think it's very surprising to people that a modest amount of exercise and dietary changes done consistently and maintained over many years can lead to these kinds of benefits.
0: Even he was surprised also by the extent to which healthier habits can help prevent these diseases.
2: Yeah, this is really assuring. So wait, as you mentioned, the participants in this study are now in their 70s. I'm just so curious, like what has changed about the way these conditions are treated or prevented today compared to the early 2000s when this study began?
0: The big change is the introduction of GLP-1 medications, such as Ozempic and Mounjaro, which have been a big game changer. These drugs are effective at helping people lose weight and reduce A1C, but lifestyle is still very important. Lifestyle is a cornerstone to thrive as we age.
2: That is NPR's Allison Aubrey. Thank you so much, Allison.
0: Thank you, Elsa.
4: Puerto Rico is dealing with a severe shortage of running water, so severe that the governor has activated the National Guard to distribute drinking water across the island. The problem's been building for months, caused by ruptures and leaks in Puerto Rico's aging aqueduct system. Workers this week have been scrambling to repair a massive crack in one major pipe that's left tens of thousands of people in and around the capital with no water at all. Here with us now is Jose Luigi, who lives in San Juan and is dealing with the water shortage himself. Mr. Luigi, thanks for joining us to share your experience.
5: Thanks for having me.
4: How long have you not had any water?
5: I haven't had water for a month and 22 days.
4: You haven't had water for almost 2 months?
5: Mm-hmm.
4: How is that affecting your life?
5: Well, first of all, like I had to rearrange how I live my daily life because I have to think about how I'm going to get water, where I'm going to bathe. Luckily, I have, you know, have family and friends that some of them have water, not all of them. And so I can bathe at their house or I can like, you know, get water from them. It's also, you know, doing a lot for my mental health. Mm-hmm. Like I've had a lot of crying spells and it's really anxiety and it's really hard to think about the future when I have to think about the present. I work from home, so like I have to figure out how to do my basic needs and like what I'm gonna do with that. or should I wait till the end of the day and like find
4: to use the bathroom
5: somewhere else to use the bathroom. Before I would use my evenings for relaxing, or I also have multiple jobs, so sometimes I would work in the evenings, and now I can't do that. So it's just like it's been very disruptive, and it's been really hard to just like exist in our daily life.
4: And I understand that you live in the Santurce neighborhood, like in the heart of the capital city, San Juan. Do you have any sense of why you specifically don't have water?
5: They keep telling us, like, oh, it's this thing. And then they fix it. And we don't have, but we still don't have water. And then they tell us it's another thing. And so, like, this has been the case for the past almost 2 months, where they keep saying it's something and that's not the problem. A lot of us think that they know what the problem is, but they don't want to tell us. The problem with the water, even though it's worse now, we've had interrupted service for over a year now. So the problem has persisted for that amount of time. So, like, we know there's like a bigger problem happening, but that's not being fixed.
4: Mm. I understand that you are a psychologist.
5: Yeah.
4: Can you talk with me about the mental toll on you, the mental toll on your patients?
5: So I see a lot of my work right now being around how to learn to live with the current situation. With my neighbors, I see a lot of depression. There's a lot of jokes going around where it's like, oh, maybe I'll go to a psych hospital because I'll have water and electricity, which is, you know, really sad to hear, even as a joke. So it's devastating. And as a psychologist, it also feels a little hopeless because we can help people manage, you know, their sadness or anxiety. But it's really heartbreaking to also have them adapt to this. Like, nobody should have to adapt to these problems.
4: Mm. Puerto Rico's governor said today that repairs to this big crack that they discovered in a big pipe over the weekend, the repairs have been completed. Are you hopeful that you might get water back soon, that your life might soon return to normal?
5: I generally don't feel hopeful. The problem you just mentioned is pretty recent. And so a lot of people lost water, let's say, a week ago. But our problem has persisted. Like, it's been longer than that. So before this interview, I saw that they reported how they found another area in San Juan where there's a leak. Mm. And they said they're not going to repair it because to repair that, they would have to, like, stall some of the other repairs that are happening. And so as they fix things, they find other problems. So I don't feel helpful at all.
4: Well, I do hope that you find some relief very soon. I've been speaking with Jose Luigi. He lives in San Juan, Puerto Rico, and has been coping with the island's severe water shortages. Mr. Luigi, thank you so much.
5: Thank you.

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1: Live from the GPB newsroom, I'm Orlando Montoya. Black lawmakers in Georgia are bracing for the worst as Republicans prepare to gavel in a special session to redraw political maps tomorrow. The effort is the latest after a U.S. Supreme Court decision called Calais weakened protections for black voters and other minorities under the Voting Rights Act. Democratic and black U.S. Congressman Sanford Bishop is the most likely congressional target, but Amir Badat of the left-leaning Fair Fight Action says other lawmakers also can expect changes.
2: Georgia is the first state in this post-Calais chaos to go after state legislative seats. So far, all of the states that have redistricted after Calais have redistricted their congressional maps, but Georgia has escalated the fight.
1: The group estimates 26 black majority state House and Senate seats are at risk. So far, GOP leaders have not released proposed maps. Georgia voters have until 7 p.m. to cast ballots in today's primary runoff election. Dustin Peters voted in Metro Atlanta's Cherokee County.
3: I came out to vote today because it's important. I think there's a lot of issues out there in terms of the future of the state of Georgia. In particular, our Senate race is very important.
1: Republican primaries could show how much pull Donald Trump has with GOP voters. This is GPB News.
4: Live from NPR News in Culver City, California, I'm Dwayne Brown. President Trump and Ukrainian President Zelensky spoke on the sidelines of the G7 summit today in Paris. NPR's Joanna Kakissis reports the Ukrainian leader says the U.S. remains a key player in ending Russia's war.
5: G7 leaders did agree to put economic pressure on Russia so the Kremlin moves forward on a peace deal. Zelensky told reporters in a voice message that G7 leaders do not understand Russian President Vladimir Putin's continued aggression. Putin does not want to end the war, Zelensky says, but he must be forced to, primarily through sanctions. Zelensky has said Ukraine has been enacting its own sanctions on Russia by targeting the Kremlin's war machine. For months, the Ukrainian military has used its own long-range strike drones to hit oil depots and refineries. Oil is a pillar of the Russian economy. Joanna Kakissis, NPR News.
4: Well, fans at many World Cup games are facing dangerously hot, humid weather. Public health officials urging folks to stay hydrated and take other precautions, as we hear from NPR's Rebecca Hersher.
6: More than a third of World Cup matches are at risk for dangerously hot, humid conditions, according to an analysis by NPR. High humidity and temperatures over 90 degrees in Houston sent multiple World Cup fans to the hospital, and the National Weather Service issued an extreme heat warning for Miami on the day that city hosted its first match. People attending matches in the U.S. and Canada can bring a factory-sealed water bottle into the stadium to help stay hydrated. Public health experts also recommend staying in the shade as much as possible, including when waiting in line. Umbrellas, hats, and loose-fitting clothing can also help protect against heat exhaustion. Rebecca Hersher, NPR News.
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7: And you're listening to All Things Considered on GPB. I'm Peter Biello. About 1 billion birds die each year in the U.S. from collisions with glass and buildings. In Georgia, one nonprofit has been documenting these occurrences since 2015. GPB's Jillian Magtoto has more on this year's numbers.
8: A team of around 100 volunteers from the nonprofit Birds Georgia documented 202 bird building collisions across Metro Atlanta and coastal Georgia during this year's spring migration. That's about 60 collisions above the spring average, according to Birds Georgia Conservation Coordinator Sarah Manning.
9: It's estimated that we're only finding 10 to 20% of the actual collision victims, and so the number is likely very high.
8: Manning says nearly half of birds' bodies are found beneath windows of residential buildings, and most collisions happen at night.
9: They're drawn into our city by the lighting, and then they rest in those nice habitat patches that they find. Some are full of trees. And when they wake up in the morning, they're surrounded by what looks like more habitat. And it's actually just reflective glass. They're flying to the next tree, but it's actually just glass.
8: And most of the time, the collision is fatal. Birds Georgia recommends that residents avoid washing windows during spring and fall migration, add insect screens, and turn off non-essential outdoor lighting overnight. For GPB News, I'm Jillian Magtoto.
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11: 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I'm Natalie Kitroeff. 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
0: This is All Things Considered from NPR News. I'm Elsa Chang in Culver City, California.
13: And I'm Adrian Florido in Washington. On Sunday, President Trump and his family sat ringside to watch the UFC cage fighting match at the White House. Tech billionaires, politicians, and cabinet officials were also in the crowd. Today, the Justice Department says five people have been arrested and charged with plotting to attack the event. NPR Justice correspondent Ryan Lucas is covering this and joins us now. Hi, Ryan.
14: Hi there.
13: Let's start with this alleged plot. What have officials said about it?
14: Well, FBI Director Kash Patel first announced this in a post on social media this morning. He said the FBI and his partners were made aware of a potential threat to the UFC fight at the White House on June 10th. So that's just 4 days before the event took place. The Justice Department says five people have now been arrested in Ohio, Missouri, Nebraska, and California. This morning, the Secret Service Deputy Director Matthew Quinn told reporters that this plot was a serious threat. He also said this about the alleged plot.
15: I'd say it was unique due to the numbers involved, the level of planning involved. It was an active plot, yes, involving purported claim to be planned to use drones, snipers, etc.
14: Now, Quinn also said suspects are still at large, and this is very much an ongoing investigation.
13: Let's go back to what the deputy director of the Secret Service just said there, drones and snipers. What more, if anything, can you tell us about that?
14: Well, one of the people arrested was 19-year-old Tyson Proper. And an FBI affidavit unsealed in federal court in Ohio says that on Wednesday night, Proper's parents called local police because they had concerns about their son. They were worried about recent gun purchases he'd made and also people he was in touch with online. And court papers say Proper was admitted to a local hospital because of homicidal intent. The FBI was called in. Agents followed up the next day, so just 3 days before the UFC fight. They interviewed Proper. He allegedly told them plotters were planning to meet up in Fredericksburg, Virginia over the weekend. They were to bring guns, ammunition, supplies to conduct an attack. And he allegedly told the FBI the target was the White House UFC event. And the plan was to fly small drones laden with explosives over the UFC arena on the south lawn of the White House, and then to detonate the drones, to blow them up. The explosions were then supposed to drive the crowd to flee south, where gunmen were to have taken up positions to open fire on the crowd and high-value targets. Proper allegedly told the FBI the attack was designed to jumpstart a revolution in the United States.
13: Hmm. Is there any clue as to why Proper and others allegedly wanted to jumpstart a revolution?
14: Well, in his interview with the FBI, Proper allegedly told agents that this group of people he was working with believed the U.S. is heading in the wrong direction, that it needs to be torn down and rebuilt. Proper's mother told agents that the group had ultra-religious and anti-government views. She said they had grievances about government corruption, about the handling of the Epstein files, about data centers. Proper himself had also allegedly made anti-Semitic statements in front of his family and online. Other defendants held similar views. Now, it's unclear how close this plot came to actually happening, but it's a very compressed time frame that we're talking about. At this moment, Proper's been charged with conspiracy and attempted murder and other offenses. Other arrests have been made, but as I said, officials say suspects are still at large.
13: Well, it's NPR's justice correspondent, Ryan Lucas. Ryan, thanks for covering this for us.
14: Thank you.
0: Iraq is playing today in the World Cup, its first match of the tournament and its first World Cup match in 40 years. Now, Iraq is not alone. A lot of countries are competing in this tournament for the first time in a long time. NPR's Jasmine Garth spoke to Iraq national team fans about what this moment means.
16: I'm in Dearborn, Michigan, the state with the largest Iraqi-American population in the U.S. And let me tell you something. This town takes its soccer seriously. I'm at a match for a local league, the Iraqi Qaldin League. It's the first game of the summer, and things are getting heated. One of the goalies is yelling so much, you'd think this was an actual World Cup match. Sitting on the sidelines, 34-year-old Z.E. Sho says growing up in Iraq, soccer was part of everyday life, even during a time of conflict.
17: It was the only thing that would bring everybody in. Soccer was like, even if you see it now, like when they play, you have like people from the south, from the north, from the west, from the east, all gathering together to watch the game.
16: Isho hadn't even been born the last time Iraq qualified to play a World Cup in 1986. He says Iraq playing in this 2026 Cup has brought this whole community together. And yes, he knows Iraq is in a group with teams that are so good, some have dubbed it a group of death. Norway, Senegal, France, oh my. But he says,
17: if they win one game, which I'm sure they will, Iraqi's fan will go crazy.
16: Like most people we speak to out here, he can't afford to go to the games. Not with the lowest ticket price hovering at around $1,000. But he will be watching every game closely. Because whatever you call it, soccer, football, or Kurut al-Qadam, is more than just a sport. In most of the world, it's like a religion. And here in the U.S., it's getting more converts.
18: I'm sending you 2 youth medium, 2 youth large, 3 youth extra large.
16: Wad Sana is the owner of a store called Soccer World. He came to the U.S. from Iraq as a kid in 1976. And one of the first things he wanted to do, of course, was play ball. So he went to a sports store.
18: And I walked in and I asked the associate, do you have football? So he bring me that brown football. And I looked at it and said, what the heck is this? He goes, that's football. I thought he was just like making fun of me.
16: Compare that to now. His store has a wait list for Iraqi national team jerseys. Every day, they say they get about 100 calls asking, hey, when is the shipment arriving? Sana says he went to see Iraq the last time they played in 1986 in Mexico. It's what inspired him to open this store. That feels like a very long time ago, he says.
18: So imagine for 40 years, so that's 10 tries of trying to qualify for the World Cup and Iraq failed at it, and now finally we made it. For me to see that love and that passion, it gives you a goosebump.
16: He's even ready to dust off some old soccer chants.
18: Hey, hey, hey, Hasaiji Thani. It means, hey, we're going to score a goal. The Iraqi kids, they all know that. But maybe the foreign kids, I have to teach it to them, yes.
16: And you might have to, because it's not just people with Iraqi heritage who are rooting for Iraq here in Dearborn.
19: No, attack the ball. Good job, stay.
16: Fatima Al-Zahra Yashji from Kuwait is 16. She loves soccer so much, even on this sweltering summer day, she's out in the sun practicing with her team, Michigan FC, a free youth soccer club.
19: I had this passion for soccer, I guess. I learned most of my skills from my dad, actually.
16: Fatima's bracket in this World Cup is Cristiano Ronaldo, Iran, and definitely Iraq.
19: I feel like that's a big milestone for them. Like, this should be a very exciting World Cup.
16: And with that, she heads back to her drills. Come game day, she'll be watching on TV with her dad and grandfather.
19: I gotta see them win.
16: Or at the very least, play a good game. That in itself is already a victory 40 years in the making. Jasmine Garst, NPR News, Dearborn, Michigan.

0: This is All Things Considered from NPR News. Time now for My Unsung Hero, our series from the team at the Hidden Brain podcast. My Unsung Hero tells the stories of people whose kindness left a lasting impression on someone else. Today's story comes from Rebecca Simonich. At 15, Simonich developed epilepsy. She started having brief seizures that affected her speech. Over the next 5 years, she cycled through medications, but the seizures continued. When she was 20, she flew from Charleston to Baltimore to meet with a neurologist at Johns Hopkins Hospital. He told her she was a candidate for brain surgery, which could remove the scarred brain tissue causing her symptoms. On the flight home, Simonich kept replaying what the doctor had told her.
1: And like so many patients who receive difficult or big news, I had really only absorbed 10 to 15% of the conversation. And now I had so many questions. So I just recall being on the plane, looking out the window, and feeling so many emotions in that moment. So the plane took flight, and then I made eye contact with the gentleman sitting beside me. And he must have asked me something along the lines of, what was I doing in Baltimore? And to my surprise, being a fairly private person, I blurted out something along the lines of, I just found out I have to have brain surgery. And I remember saying it quietly. You know, it was kind of, I was practicing saying it out loud that first time I said it to him. And he turned to look at me and he shared with me that he was a neuropsychologist and he had worked with patients like me. And he asked me questions. He listened to me. He began asking me what I had learned at Johns Hopkins, what they had shared with me about the surgery. And then he clarified what some of those statements meant. And I'll just never forget the way he smiled at me. And very calmly, he leaned forward, pulled out a backpack or a briefcase, and brought out a notebook. And he had some really old school graph-like paper that he put on the airplane table. He pulled out a pen and then he just started drawing pictures of the brain and even marking sections of his drawing as he spoke and pointing out key details of where the hippocampus was and the amygdala, and this is what they would do with the surgery and how they would remove that scarred region. I didn't understand the complexity of the brain and what this meant in terms of surgery. So the gift of having someone sit beside me who was a compassionate listener and could speak to me at my level. I work in healthcare now. That is infrequent. That doesn't happen often. And so I had this gift of this wonderful stranger with this expertise and compassion sitting next to me that day on the plane and explaining it.
0: Rebecca Simonich lives in Santa Barbara, California. She still has that piece of paper, and she is now seizure-free. 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
5: 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In Georgia sports, the Georgia Bulldogs face elimination in the College World Series tonight. Georgia fell to Oklahoma 4-3 last night as UGA makes a historic run in the series. Monday's loss in Omaha was the team's first loss in 10 games. They won 20 of their previous 21 games, but now move to the loser's bracket. They'll face Texas in a rematch at 8 p.m. The NCAA says last night's game featuring Georgia senior shortstop Colby Branch and Oklahoma sophomore second baseman Kyle Branch was the first time that two brothers played against each other in the same game in the College World Series. This is GPB.
6: From NPR News, this is All Things Considered. I'm Adrian Florido.
0: And I'm Elsa Chang. Kelsey Fendler is on an epic mission.
7: I'm going to be launching from the Monterey Harbor and rowing 2,500 miles to Oahu, Hawaii.
0: You heard that right. She is rowing across the Mid-Pacific Ocean, solo. It is a feat only two women have ever completed. Kelsey Fendler hopes to join their ranks as the first American woman to do so. She is more than 20 days into her journey, which she has been documenting on TikTok. And yes, there have been some real lows.
7: So I've just been rowing against a westerly wind.
0: But there have also been some incredible highs.
8: Stop it!
0: Oh my God. Kelsey Fendler joins us now from the middle of the Pacific Ocean. Hi, Kelsey. It sounds like I don't say aloha quite yet. You're still in the middle of the ocean, yes?
7: Yeah, I actually crossed the halfway mark, so I'm officially closer to Hawaii than I am California.
0: Congratulations. That in itself deserves some congrats. I mean, I get really seasick even on a cruise ship, so I could never do what you're doing. I take it you never get motion sickness?
7: No, I mean, it definitely happens to me. After the first couple days, your body kind of just accepts what's happening, and I think most people get over it after the first week.
0: After the first week.
7: I think.
0: That's a long week for some people. Okay, wait. I just need to get my head straight, because when I think of a rowboat, I literally think row, row, row your boat gently down the stream. I'm picturing something like way too small to be on an ocean, something that you might use to flee with on if you're on a sinking ship. But can you describe what your boat is like? Because I hear a motor in the background.
7: Yeah, so my boat is called a Rannoch R25. It's a 24-foot fiberglass boat. So it's got two cabins. It's got a cabin in the front and a cabin in the back. Those are both watertight. And the stern cabin's where I live. That's where all the navigation equipment is, and also has an autopilot.
0: Wow.
7: The autopilot doesn't make any forward momentum, but it definitely keeps me on track so I don't have to hand steer, because I can hand steer the boat with ropes that will move the rudder for me. But the autopilot just helps me keep on track so I can put more effort into rowing and less into steering.
0: That is amazing. Okay, can I just ask you, like, why rowing? Like, why did you decide you wanted to row thousands of miles across the ocean?
7: I love rowing. I love hard things. I've been a river guide in Grand Canyon since I was 18 years old, and I just I love the water.
0: Yeah.
7: I say, like, usually I'm just looking for how to be in a boat in the middle of nowhere most of the time.
0: How is being alone for days on end? How is that going?
7: It's honestly, it's been really good. The first week was really challenging, especially because the conditions were so hard and I was scared at times and I was just completely exhausted because I really wasn't sleeping at all the first week to get off the coast. Oh, yeah. So that was hard because you have no one to kind of lean on emotionally, yeah. But now I've really settled into it and I've been loving it. I've been listening to a lot of audiobooks.
0: Am I like the first human you've talked to in, well, I guess you have a team you've been interacting with, so it's not like I'm your first human interaction in days.
7: You're my first like long conversation in a little while.
0: But. Oh my God, I'm so honored. How's that going? Does it feel weird? Are you wigging out that you're in conversation right now with me?
7: It is interesting. It feels funny. It's definitely out of my daily routine because I have usually just been rowing like 18 hours a day.
0: Oh my God. Okay, wait, let's talk about your daily routine because obviously you brought some essentials with you in terms of food and water, enough to be able to survive 70 to 90 days, which is the estimated length of this epic journey. What are you actually eating? What did you bring for provisions here?
7: It's a lot of dehydrated meals and like high calorie snacks. So nothing that you would recommend to anyone trying to eat a healthy diet, but it is very high in calorie and just kind of dense food that's also lightweight.
0: Yeah.
7: You have to carry all of your weight, and totally. It definitely becomes very apparent when there isn't a lot of wind how heavy the boat can be.
0: So it's like hiking meals.
7: Absolutely that, like peanut butter and protein bars and Pop-Tarts.
0: Oh my God, you deserve a Michelin restaurant meal when you land in Hawaii. I'm so curious though, like you say some days you're rowing 18 hours straight. Mm-hmm. Like, you know, I'm just envisioning a repetitive motion for 18 hours. What are some other things that you're actually doing to not go insane?
7: I mean, I love this. I really love rowing. So like the act of rowing isn't something that takes my sanity from me. It's really wonderful. It's kind of meditative after a while. You just get into it. It does hurt the body a little bit to do something so repetitive all the time. Like I wake up and I'm a little bit stiff and sore, but honestly, my body's kind of adjusted. I thought I was going to have a harder time with how little sleep I'm getting because I'm only sleeping about like maybe 4 to 4.5 hours a day.
0: Wow.
7: That first week I slept maybe like 2 hours a day.
0: Wow.
7: Yeah, it was really hard. It really got to me.
0: Were you kind of a mess?
7: Good thing I'm alone, right?
0: Yeah, and you're alone.
7: Well, yeah, the first week I was definitely having some audio hallucinations. All the little sounds of my boats were like getting turned into people's voices and like the boat was talking to me a lot.
0: Oh my God.
7: But I'm here for a lot of reasons, but part of it is because I want to break the women's world record. And I am currently about 500 miles ahead of the women's world record.
0: Oh my God. Okay.
7: That's part of all of this for me. It's trying to push myself to do the thing well and do it right and put all of myself into it because you only get one chance to do it.
0: Kelsey, you are one brave, tough human being. I'm just kind of in awe picturing all of this right now. Can I ask you, I mean, as you said, you've spent so much of your life on the water. You rowed to Hawaii as part of a 4-person team. You were also part of a crew on a sailboat that crossed the Atlantic. What is it about the open ocean that turns on your brain so beautifully that makes you feel so good inside?
7: Well, I mean, I love wilderness. I think there's nothing more humbling and special than putting yourself in a place that's so much more powerful than you. And there's no bigger piece of wilderness in our world than the open ocean. It's massive. And there is very much something

0: yourself, when you give some recognition to that, I love it.
1: That's beautiful. Well, Kelsey, good luck. Be safe. We are all rooting for you here on land.
0: Thank you.
1: Kelsey Fendler is attempting to become the first American woman to row solo from Monterey, California to Oahu. Thank you so much, Kelsey. It is such an honor and such a pleasure to be speaking with you in the middle of the Pacific Ocean.
0: Thank you so much for taking the time.
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5: Live from the GPB newsroom, I'm Orlando Montoya. Georgia Republicans will end two bitter intra-party fights today as they decide who will face Democratic opponents in races for governor and U.S. Senate. Polls are open in primary election runoffs for Republican, Democratic, and nonpartisan races. Two Macon voters, Ben and Trish Cumbus, were among Republicans disappointed by the tone of the gubernatorial race between Lieutenant Governor Burt Jones and billionaire Rick Jackson.
6: It kind of turned me off initially because when everybody started getting into the race, they immediately started trashing people.
7: You don't know what their positions are.
5: The Senate race pits two-term Congressman Mike Collins against first-time candidate Derek Dooley. Voters in Columbus, Augusta, and Athens also will settle nonpartisan races for mayor. The Trump administration is dropping an investigation into Delta Airlines over its response to a computer meltdown that stranded travelers and cost the carrier $500 million. GPB's Chase McGee reports.
8: The 2024 CrowdStrike outage affected IT systems worldwide, but Atlanta-based Delta was crippled much longer than other airlines. Then Secretary of Transportation Pete Buttigieg announced a probe into long waits for help and reports that unaccompanied minors were stranded at airports. A U.S. Department of Transportation spokesman says that investigation is now closed without penalties. The agency determined that Delta passengers received prompt refunds and adequate help with baggage and other concerns. For GPB News, I'm Chase McGee.
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9: Live from NPR News in Washington, I'm Ryland Barton. Iran's state-run news agency says the tentative deal extending the ceasefire with the U.S. and reopening the Strait of Hormuz also requires Israel to stop attacking Lebanon. Authorities say Israeli attacks have killed hundreds of women, children, and first responders there. NPR's Aya Batraoui has more.
10: Iran's Foreign Minister Abbas Araghchi says the first phase of negotiations centered on ending the war, opening the Strait of Hormuz, and lifting a U.S. naval blockade on Iran. Iran says several ships have already made it to Iranian ports since a deal was announced Monday. Araghchi says the next phase of talks that start this Friday will focus on nuclear issues and lifting U.S. sanctions. But he says the most important aspect of the deal is ending wars on all fronts, including starting Friday in Lebanon. He says Iran would view Israel's continued occupation of southern Lebanon as a violation of the agreement. Israel's prime minister says Israel will remain in a, quote, buffer zone of southern Lebanon for as long as necessary. Ayabal Trawi, Zaghari, NPR News, Cairo.
9: The Department of Education is shifting its offices that oversee special education and student civil rights to other federal agencies, NPR's Janaki Mehta reports.
11: The offices overseeing special education, as well as rehabilitative services for adults with disabilities, are moving to the Department of Health and Human Services. The Education Department's Office for Civil Rights is now going to the Department of Justice. In a letter obtained by NPR, two top

0: officials at the Ed Department say the moves are part of an administration commitment to end what they call micromanagement. These changes are part of the Trump administration's promise to dismantle the Department of Education altogether. Disability advocates are concerned that the rights of students with disabilities will suffer with a move to HHS, where they say disability could be seen through the lens of medical needs rather than students getting a quality public education. Janaki Mehta, NPR News.
1: Oklahoma and Washington, D.C. are holding primary elections today. Alabama and Georgia are holding runoffs. In Georgia, the Republican contest for governor and the U.S. Senate are the most watched, as Georgia Public Broadcasting's Sarah Callis reports.
2: Georgia Lieutenant Governor Burt Jones is hoping a last-minute endorsement from Governor Brian Kemp will give him a boost in the gubernatorial race.
3: We think that this is exactly what's going to put us over the top.
2: President Trump endorsed Jones early in the race. His opponent, billionaire Rick Jackson, says that he is the political outsider.
4: I'm going to go in and I'm going to make a change to this system.
2: Whoever wins that race will face Democrat Keisha Lance Bottoms in the general election. Voters are also choosing between Trump-endorsed Congressman Mike Collins and former football coach Derek Dooley to face Senator John Ossoff in November. For NPR News, I'm Sarah Callis in Atlanta.
1: South Africa is marking 50 years since the Soweto uprising by students, a pivotal moment in the fight against apartheid. On June 16, 1976, over 200 young protesters were killed by police, sparking further demonstrations. It's NPR. ICE released new standards for contractors that run detention facilities today. They can now rely more heavily on AI to communicate with detainees and continue refusing to pay wages for what they call detainees voluntary work. The agency says they were revised to, quote, reduce the burden on our detention operators. More than 60,000 people are currently in ICE detention. A new study finds patients who modified their diet and exercise in their 50s have fewer chronic diseases in their 70s. NPR's Allison Aubrey reports it's a 20-year follow-up of the landmark diabetes prevention program study.
5: An estimated 115 million adults in the U.S. have pre-diabetes, and it's well known that lifestyle changes can help reverse metabolic disease. Now, a new study shows that people who began exercising more and eating better in their 50s were up to 43% less likely to develop two or more serious chronic conditions, such as kidney disease, heart failure, and COPD. Dr. Marcel Salive of the National Institute on Aging is the study author.
6: I think it's very surprising to people that a modest amount of exercise and dietary changes can lead to these kinds of benefits.
5: The research found lifestyle changes were more effective than medication at fending off the chronic diseases. Allison Aubrey, NPR News.
1: Serena and Venus Williams are bringing their doubles tennis partnership back to Wimbledon in less than 2 weeks. 44-year-old Serena recently returned to competition after nearly 4 years away. Venus has been competing sporadically and turns 46 tomorrow. The Williams sisters have won 14 Grand Slam titles together. This is NPR.
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8: Wynton Marsalis says his blues symphony uses an orchestra and all kinds of American idioms and forms to tell the story of this country and to convey the basic point of the blues in music, that life hands you hard times. On Serendipity, we'll take a listen. I'm Sarah Zaslaw. 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
9: Things Considered from NPR News. I'm Elsa Chang in Culver City, California.
10: And I'm Adrian Florido in Washington. President Trump says the next phase of Iran talks will be easier than the first round of negotiation that led to the preliminary deal.
11: But we have a deal that's a fair deal. It's a good deal.
10: Trump says the next phase will focus on more technical details regarding Iran's nuclear capacity and will also ensure the Strait of Hormuz stays open. Observers say the next few days and months will be critical. NPR White House correspondent Franco Ordonez is in France with the president for the G7 summit, and he joins us now. Hi, Franco.
12: Hey, Adrian.
10: So this is the second day of the G7 summit. What is the latest there?
12: Yeah, I mean, I don't think it's very surprising that Iran remains a focus of these talks. President Trump continues to give out kind of little details each day about the agreement that was signed. But so far, he's really focused on repeating two main points, and that's that the deal addresses the nuclear program, and two, that it ensures the Strait of Hormuz remains open to toll-free shipping.
11: The one thing that's happening that's of note, frankly, the only thing that really matters to me, is Iran will never have a nuclear weapon. And it says it loud and clear. They're not going to develop it. They're not going to buy it. They're not going to do anything with it. And if they do, they suffer unbelievable consequences.
12: Now, there have been so many questions about the specifics of the agreement. I was actually in the room with him today and asked if he would release the text of it so we could all just see it. He would not commit to releasing it any sooner than Friday when the ceremonial signing is happening, but he said he might actually have a press conference where he reads the text of the agreement.
10: Franco, you've been talking with experts and former officials. Do they see all of this as a positive or negative?
12: Yeah, I mean, it's a bit of a mix. On the one hand, they think most people will say this is some kind of progress, that this is helpful if the fighting stops and that there is something in writing to help put the sides to more accountable. But again, it's about the specifics. And I spoke to Catherine Thompson, who worked on Middle East policy in Trump's Defense Department and is now at the Cato Institute, a libertarian think tank. She said the really hard part is what comes next.
13: The next 60 days is really where, like, the money of this deal is either made or not made, right?
12: And she says that's because the thorniest issues are still on the table. I mean, what happens to the nuclear material that Iran still has? And what is the U.S. prepared to do regarding sanction relief? There are a number of other wild cards as well that could kind of blow this all up, particularly Israel and its ongoing aggression against Hezbollah in Lebanon. Israel has not signed on to this deal, and Trump has basically raised a lot of concerns that Prime Minister Benjamin Netanyahu has been going too far and is hurting Trump's efforts to reach peace.
10: Right. It sounds like President Trump had criticism for Israel, the Israeli leader earlier today.
12: Yeah, I mean, he really did. I mean, his main complaint is that Netanyahu just can't stop dropping bombs on Hezbollah in Lebanon. And he criticized some of the specific Israeli retaliation strikes, saying they went too far.
11: I've had a great relationship with Bibi, but now Bibi has to be more responsible with respect to Lebanon.
12: Now, Trump seemed to be sending a message directly to Netanyahu when he also said, quote, Israel would not exist right now if not for him. This is not necessarily new. I mean, we've been reporting on the friction between the two leaders over the course of the war for a while now. But it will be another important thing to watch for in the coming weeks. Does fighting in Lebanon stop? As it will likely play a major role in whether this deal is a success.
10: That's NPR White House correspondent Franco Ordonez in Evian, France. Franco, thanks.
12: Thank you.
9: And now to the Adriatic Sea. Years ago, Ivanka Trump said that she and her husband, Jared Kushner, were there on a friend's boat. And off the coast of Albania, they stopped for a swim.
14: Effectively, that's how we found it. We swam to the islands. We went on a hike, barefoot all the way up to the top. And we were just captivated.
9: She spoke earlier this month to podcaster David Senra about a stretch of Albania's coastline where she and Kushner plan to build a luxury resort. Albania's government has given the project preliminary approval, but as NPR's Rob Schmitz reports from the capital, Tirana, the plans have prompted a growing protest movement against government corruption.
15: Every day since the beginning of June, this is the scene outside Albanian Prime Minister Edi Rama's office in Tirana. Thousands calling on Rama to resign over a strip of coastal land his government is helping President Trump's son-in-law, Jared Kushner, develop. Protester Edin Hoxha says the protests have evolved into a show of no confidence in the Albanian government.
16: We're tired of these guys stealing from us, stealing our resources, selling things that are not theirs to sell.
15: Things like Sazan, an uninhabited island across the sea from Tvejanets, a strip of beach and cliffs along Albania's Adriatic coast. In David Senra's podcast that aired earlier this month, Ivanka Trump described both plots of land as belonging to her and Kushner.
14: Not only the island, but we have 5 miles of beachfront directly across from the island, this beautiful peninsula with a lagoon on one side, the ocean on the other. on beautiful white sand beaches.
15: In an episode called Ivanka Trump on Building the Authentic Life, Trump told Senra that she and Kushner have helped, quote, realize the land's potential.
14: For me, it feels more like a challenge than anything else. The culmination of all of my experience in real estate, all of my travel, a lot of reflection on how I want to live.
15: But there are already tens of thousands living their lives on this land. Taulant Beno stands along a dirt road separating wetland from fields of salt, glaringly white, sparkling in the sunlight. The ornithologist holds a pair of binoculars to his eyes and calls out the names of the local residents.
17: This is a black-winged stilt. Then you see common terns and little terns. Just when you came, it was a little egret. And then flamingo. I saw at least one, but should be more in the lagoon.
15: There are 250 species of birds here in this nationally protected lagoon called Vioce Narte. Beno points across the water to a beach where a road for bulldozers has just been built.
17: Birds are the first to suffer, but not only birds. They are already suffering because building an access road in the middle of the breeding season for a lot of species, it's horrendous.
15: Ivanka Trump says this project shows restraint and care for this pristine environment.
17: But what we see from the project ideas, we see tall buildings up to 10,000 rooms. So all this is for sure a new city rather than an environmental-based project.
15: Environmental organizations have filed legal challenges against the Albanian government over this project. Dorian Matlia is their lawyer.
18: But the main problem here is the problem that this is a protected area.
15: He says the land this resort would be built on is protected under the European Union's Natura 2000, a network of protected areas in the EU. Albania is not an EU member yet. It's in the process of becoming one, and Matlia says it's subject to the network's rules. But 2 years ago, Prime Minister Rama ushered in a new law that stripped away the protection of this ecosystem, allowing for the construction of five-star hotels. Matlia says this violates both Albanian and EU laws.
18: So this is also endangering this long-time dream of, you know, joining EU as well. So if somebody will try to go to the court against that, they have high chances of winning. And that's a big problem for the investors.
15: Another problem for investors. On June 2nd, Albanian prosecutors froze the bank accounts of a firm that purchased land for this project. It's part of an investigation into fraudulent property titles, and it involves a company owned by the Qatari brothers Motaz and Ramez El Kayat, who are helping finance and build Kushner and Trump's luxury resort. They did not respond to an NPR request for an interview. When NPR emailed Kushner's affinity partners, a company called Sazan Real Estate Development responded with a statement from Asher Abesara, a businessman Kushner has teamed up with to build projects in New York. Our focus, the statement said, remains on responsible stewardship, environmental enhancement, job creation, and creating long-term value for local communities. The statement also said Kushner's affinity partners firm has no role in this project and that, quote, partners are involved as investors in their personal capacity. Finding out who those investors are, though, has been difficult.
19: From Albanian documents, it's impossible to find out.
15: Lindita Cella is one of Albania's most decorated investigative journalists. For months, she's been tracking down a string of shell companies from Albania to the Netherlands connected to Kushner and Trump's project.
19: You see for one company and you see that who owns this company, it is another company. If you go to this company, another one, you will find another one. The other company still, it brings to you not to their names, but to another company. So you just needed to go digging.
15: She likens her investigation to opening a set of Russian Matryoshka dolls, one leading to another. She's discovered several of the shell companies share the same address in Amsterdam. Each company is worth a single euro. They lead to the smallest Matryoshka doll, a company named Interroyal BV, owned in part by a Russian citizen named Nikita Maximovich Vinogradov and a Bulgarian citizen named Zoya Georgieva Girova. Cella says neither individual has a public profile, but on paper at least, she says this mysterious pair owns hundreds of millions of dollars worth of Albanian property. Property where, on a recent weekend, hundreds of Albanians converged to protest the project at the proposed site of the resort. 34-year-old software engineer Albi Batozi was among them.
20: I don't want anyone to build here because this is our land, public land. It's for everybody, not for just a small 1% of people.
15: Batozzi says Prime Minister Edi Rama treats this land like it's his to sell. NPR reached out to the prime minister, whose spokesperson said in a statement, the government understands that major investments can generate public debate. It went on to say, quote, the ambition is to create a new benchmark for sustainable Mediterranean development. Batozzi says Rama is a prime minister of one of Europe's poorest countries who is obsessed with five-star luxury projects.
20: But we are living in a studio apartment. Albania is like a studio apartment that barely holds place for Albanians.
15: Batozzi says if Kushner and Trump build their resort here, it'll be coastline that'll be closed off to most Albanians. Rob Schmitz, NPR News, Albania.

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1: And this is All Things Considered on GPB. It's 5:18. I'm Peter Biello. A cluster of storms along the Gulf Coast of Texas could become the first tropical storm of the Atlantic hurricane season. The National Hurricane Center in Miami says the storm system is expected to bring intense rain to southern states, including Texas and Louisiana. Some forecast models show the system heading into Georgia later this week. The National Weather Service office in Peachtree City says it's too early to determine wind or severe impacts from the system, but the office is predicting heavy rains and a flash flood risk for north and central Georgia on Thursday and Friday. Still to come on All Things Considered, President Trump says the new tentative agreement between the U.S. and Iran means the Strait of Hormuz will soon be fully open.
2: Ships are starting to go out now. On Friday, it'll be completely opened.
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7: This is All Things Considered from NPR News. I'm Elsa Chang.
0: And I'm Adrian Florido. This will come as no surprise to most working parents. Keeping up with work and family demands is hard. A new survey finds not only is the struggle widespread, the share of parents doing the juggling act has grown. And as NPR's Andrea Hsu reports, soaring costs are adding to the pain.
8: Do you ever feel like you're not giving your all at work and also not doing a good job at home? It's something Amber Peterson feels acutely. She's a legal assistant in a small law firm in Mason City, Iowa. As she's putting together files or scheduling clients, she often finds herself wondering,
9: if I am missing out as a mom or if I'm disappointing somebody at work.
8: Because she has to take a call from her children's school, or worse, leave suddenly because one of her three kids is sick.
9: There's just no way to be two things at once and give 100% at both.
8: Turns out a majority of working mothers in America feel that way, and a smaller but sizable share of fathers feel it too. That's according to the new survey from the Pew Research Center. They surveyed more than 2,200 working parents in March this year, focusing primarily on families with both a mom and a dad who work full time.
10: We see that parents are facing lots of demands from both work and family, and that the boundary between those is often blurry.
8: That's Pew senior researcher Rachel Minkin. She says the share of families where mom and dad are both working has grown a lot over the past 50 years.
10: 31% were both working full-time in 1975, and now it's 52%.
8: So one of the reasons Pew wanted to study this juggling act is to inform the broader public about structural supports that could help. Amber Peterson has some suggestions. She's grateful that her employer is understanding when she does need to leave work to pick up a kid. Her husband, who works in a factory, would be penalized if he took off on a dime. But she pays a price too. She's not paid for the hours she's not there. She doesn't have any sick leave.
9: One thing about it being a small firm is they are unable to offer some of those benefits.
8: She says paid sick leave would help enormously, as would help paying for childcare. Her girls are 11 and 12. A couple years ago, Peterson decided the two of them could be home alone as long as they were together.
9: We kind of had to make that decision a little sooner than I would have liked to.
8: A summer program she was eyeing for them cost a couple $1,000s, more than the family could afford. Fortunately, her office is just 3 minutes from home. Now, her four-year-old boy is in daycare. That costs $180 a week. He's still a year away from being old enough for kindergarten.
9: I find myself wishing away these years, which is awful, because I'm like, it'll be cheaper with him being in school, and how sad.
8: Free preschool is gaining ground in the U.S., but it remains a patchwork. Like many parents, Peterson would love more flexibility to take part in activities at school, for instance. Another thing she doesn't have is the option to work from home. Her job doesn't allow it. Three quarters of parents surveyed by Pew are in that boat. But as researcher Rachel Minkin notes,
10: even working from home doesn't ease all of the challenges of balancing work and family.
8: Because those who work from home some or all of the time experience more overlap. Not only might they be taking calls about kids' matters during the workday, but they may have to answer emails during dinner with the family. These findings come as President Trump has called for a baby boom. Amber Peterson says she and her husband would love to have another child, like the vice president and second lady, whose fourth is due this summer.
9: But I cannot imagine what that would look like.
8: On top of balancing work and family, she and her husband are also now buckling under the high price of health insurance, groceries, gas. Peterson says there would be no way. Andrea Hsu, NPR News.
7: And now to Colorado's 8th Congressional District. Democrats hope to flip the seat into their column as they try to win the U.S. House. And winning could come down to appealing to the unaffiliated voters in the district's Denver suburbs and rural Eastern Plains. Colorado Public Radio's Ray Solomon reports.
11: Karen Jenkins has just finished lunch in Greeley, Colorado. She's a retired nurse from rural Platteville, about 50 minutes northeast of Denver. She's also a Republican voter and says immigration is her biggest priority.
12: I want all the illegals out of our country. I want America first.
11: Jenkins says she was cheering on Trump's aggressive approach with Immigration and Customs Enforcement, or ICE.
12: They started out really strong, and then after Minneapolis, we backed off and we shouldn't have, because I think that the only way to treat the people that were the activists is through signs of strength, and we showed weakness.
11: In a lot of ways, you could say that Jenkins is a typical CD8 voter. Typical because this district is nearly evenly split between Republicans and Democrats. That's because when it was drawn up after the 2020 census, it was designed to swing. So if you drive an hour south to the Denver suburbs, you're also likely to bump into devoted Democratic voters like Margaret Garcia at a park with her kids.
13: A strong stance against ICE is very important to me. Like, after seeing what happened in Minnesota, I'm just really concerned, and I don't want that happening in my community.
11: Politically, Colorado's 8th Congressional District is as diverse as they come. It spans urban and rural regions. In this era of unabashed partisan gerrymandering, Colorado's 8th remains a toss-up. That makes Nancy Quarles a typical CD8 voter, too. Even though she's registered as a Republican, she says she often votes against her own party, including in 2024 when she did not vote for President Trump.
14: The current last couple years, I've been really undecided.
11: And that's true of this year's congressional race. She says she just wants to vote for someone who's serious about tackling the affordability crisis.
14: At the grocery store, things are climbing in terms of cost. It just got my little pay increase. Just don't quite help when you got homeowners insurance, auto insurance, or property taxes just climbed.
11: In 2022, CD8 voters elected a Democrat as the district's first congressperson. 2 years later, they pivoted right, narrowly electing a Republican, Representative Gabe Evans, who's now running for re-election. Two Democrats are duking it out in a hotly contested primary to oppose him. To win in November, candidates have to thread a tricky needle to keep the party faithful while also picking up swing voters like April Cadiff from Greeley, a small city an hour northeast of Denver.
12: I'm going back and forth. All the ads and things that they keep showing on TV, you know, I know a lot of that is poo-poo.
11: Like most CD8 voters, Kadif is unaffiliated, and her political preferences shift from year to year.
12: I wasn't for Trump, but my husband made me vote for Trump. That's bad. But at the time, that was the only better choice that we had.
11: That was in the last presidential election. Now she says the president doesn't seem interested in the issues she cares about, like fixing inflation and the dysfunctional healthcare system. And she regrets that vote.
12: I would like to rescind it. I really would. Trump's more business-oriented than he is people-oriented, and he doesn't see how it's hurting us.
11: This go-round in the midterms, President Trump isn't on the ballot, but Kadif sees a chance to oppose his administration. She says as an independent, she wants choices beyond the two major parties. But for now, she's leaning towards the Democratic candidate come November. The primary to decide who will face Evans is at the end of this month. For NPR News, I'm Ray Solomon in Greeley, Colorado.
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15: Live from the GPB newsroom, I'm Orlando Montoya. Black lawmakers in Georgia are bracing for the worst as Republicans prepare to gavel in a special session to redraw political maps tomorrow. The effort is the latest after a U.S. Supreme Court decision called Calais weakened protections for black voters and other minorities under the Voting Rights Act. Democratic and black U.S. Congressman Sanford Bishop is the most likely congressional target, but Amir Badat of the left-leaning Fair Fight Action says other lawmakers also can expect changes.
16: Georgia is the first state in this post-Calais chaos to go after state legislative seats. So far, all of the states that have redistricted after Calais have redistricted their congressional maps. But Georgia has escalated the fight.
15: The group estimates 26 black majority state House and Senate seats are at risk. So far, GOP leaders have not released proposed maps. Georgia voters have until 7 p.m. to cast ballots in today's primary runoff election. Dustin Peters voted in Metro Atlanta's Cherokee County.
17: I came out to vote today because it's important. I think there's a lot of issues out there in terms of the future of the state of Georgia in particular. Our Senate race is very important.
15: Republican primaries could show how much pull Donald Trump has with Georgia GOP voters. This is GPB News.
18: Live from NPR News in Culver City, California, I'm Duane Brown. Iran's top diplomat says the deal to end the war with the U.S. would also require Israel to withdraw its troops from Lebanon, a condition Israel has already rejected. On Capitol Hill, meanwhile, Senate Democrats and Republicans are expressing skepticism about the deal, saying they still have many unanswered questions. Here's President Trump speaking at the G7 summit meeting today.
2: We have our deal done with Iran, and it should be successful. It goes to a second stage, which I think will be actually easier. I didn't want to attack them last week, but we had no choice. And we did it twice, actually. We were doing it a third time, and we were able to not have to do that. But we have a deal that's a fair deal. It's a good deal.
18: A signing ceremony is scheduled for Friday in Geneva, but Senate lawmakers say they need more information before it's finalized. A leading Lebanese conservationist remains in critical condition after her home was hit by an Israeli airstrike last month. NPR's Jane Araf reports.
19: 26 years ago, Mona Khalil founded a project on the Mediterranean coast in southern Lebanon to protect endangered green sea turtles. Female turtles travel hundreds of miles to lay eggs on the same beach where they were born. Each hatchling has only a 1 in 1,000 chance of surviving. Generations of volunteers helped Khalil protect the turtles. Reptologist Rami Hashab was one of them.
20: She's heavily injured in a critical case, and she's hospitalized. We're hoping for miracles.
19: Photos show Khalil's house and conservation center in rubble after the June 5th strike. Her Ethiopian housekeeper was also injured. Israel says it is targeting Hezbollah fighters. It did not explain why it hit her house.
18: You're listening to NPR News.
1: And you're listening to All Things Considered on GPB. It's 5:32. I'm Peter Biello. About 1 billion birds die each year in the U.S. from collisions with glass and buildings. In Georgia, one nonprofit has been documenting these occurrences since 2015. GPB's Jillian Magtoto has more on this year's numbers.
3: A team of around 100 volunteers from the nonprofit Birds Georgia documented 202 bird building collisions across metro Atlanta and coastal Georgia during this year's spring migration. That's about 60 collisions above the spring average, according to Birds Georgia Conservation Coordinator Sarah Manning.
21: It's estimated that we're only finding 10 to 20% of the actual collision victims. And so the number is likely very high.
3: Manning says nearly half of birds' bodies are found beneath windows of residential buildings, and most collisions happen at night.
21: They're drawn into our city by the lighting, and then they rest in those nice habitat patches that they find. Some are full of trees. And when they wake up in the morning, they're surrounded by what looks like more habitat. And it's actually just reflective glass. They're flying to the next tree, but it's actually just glass.
3: And most of the time, the collision is fatal. Birds Georgia recommends that residents avoid washing windows during spring and fall migration, add insect screens, and turn off non-essential outdoor lighting overnight. For GPB News, I'm Jillian Magtoto.
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23: 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I'm Natalie Kitroev. That's Today on The Daily from The New York Times.
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0: This is All Things Considered from NPR News. I'm Adrian Florido in Washington.
19: And I'm Elsa Chang in Culver City, California. With the U.S. and Iran set to sign a memorandum of understanding on Friday, there is renewed hope that shipping traffic will move freely through the Strait of Hormuz once again.
2: As you know, they're doing a little hunting for a couple of mines that they've already found. But it's essentially ships are starting to go out now, on Friday, it'll be completely opened.
19: As we keep hearing during the course of this war with Iran, the Strait is a critical shipping channel, especially for oil and fertilizer. And so we turn now to Jacob Larson. He's Chief Safety and Security Officer for BIMCO, the International Shipping Association. Welcome to All Things Considered.
24: Thanks a lot. Nice to be here.
19: Nice to have you. Okay, so as we just heard, President Trump expects the Strait to be completely opened again in just a few days. But based on what you know, do you think ships will be able to pass quite safely through by then?
24: No, I think on the face of it, that's quite unlikely. The situation is basically unchanged compared to just before this year deal was announced last Friday. So ships are still waiting inside the Persian Gulf. Both the U.S. and Iran are still enforcing their respective blockades in the Straits of Hormuz and surrounding waters. Mm-hmm. And it's very difficult and very risky for ships to move through the strait currently.
19: What about the issue of mines? Because there's a question about whether Iran laid any mines in the strait during this war. What is your sense of that?
24: Yeah, it's very difficult for me to assess whether they actually laid mines or not. So we are a bit in the hands of the naval forces there. But if, as expected, they have laid mines, then the whole central part of the Strait of Hormuz is considered a mine danger area and will be risky to go through. We're a little bit in the hands of the military here. We don't have any accurate information ourselves regarding the mine threat, but it, from the looks of it, it could well take some few weeks or even a few months before the mine threat has been completely neutralized.
4: Well, what will it take for operators to feel confident that it is safe to sail through the strait? What kind of information do you need?
24: What we need is assurances from both sides of the conflict that a given route is safe to navigate. And with that, I think shipping will gradually start to pick up. And of course, we need assurances also that hostilities will not be reopened. And that requires more than just unilateral statements. We need credible assurances from both sides. And once that is in place and that they assure us that the route they declare open is actually safe to use, mm-hmm. then we will see ships start to move. But that doesn't mean that everything is hunky-dory because there are still lots of unanswered questions.
4: Well, one unanswered question is this question of fees, right? President Trump has declared the strait will be permanently toll-free, but Iran has said that no tolls will be levied, but there will be so-called fees. Did shipping companies pay fees to Iran prior to this war?
24: No, they didn't. Strait of Hormuz is an international strait, and in accordance with international conventions, these have freedom of navigation, so all ships can sail in and out as long as they do it in a proper and safe way. And therefore, fees are not part of international law, and it would be a complete
4: breach. There's some debate about whether fees would even be legal, right, under international law.
24: Yeah, exactly. And international law has that freedom of navigation concept, which is so broadly described in the UN Convention on the Law of the Seas, and that doesn't include anything about fees. And Strait of Hormuz is considered an international strait, so...
4: Yeah. Well, then how concerned are you that the flow of goods through the Strait of Hormuz will be permanently changed as a result of this war?
24: I mean, it's obviously a concern also given that the international rules-based order seems to be under a lot of pressure these recent months. So there is some concern, obviously, and shipping industry is a firm supporter of international conventions because it's really the bedrock of free and international and effective trade at as low a cost as possible. So therefore, we are concerned, but we also have hopes that common sense will prevail and that we can return to...
4: Can I ask, though, going forward, will shipping companies ever feel like they can rely on the Strait of Hormuz again or in the same way? I mean, has this whole experience convinced you that maybe it's time to invest in alternative routes?
24: I think the shipping industry is, of course, really concerned with the fact that Iran now has demonstrated that they are able to virtually close the strait. So I think a lot of, especially the oil-producing countries, they are looking to alternatives, and that could, for example, be pipelines. Now, whether that will materialize or not, I think time will show.
4: Jacob Larson, Chief Safety and Security Officer for BIMCO, thank you very much.
24: Thank you.
0: When the coffee pot stops brewing, the vacuum stops sucking up dirt, or that lamp no longer turns on, well, they usually end up in the trash. But in Cincinnati, a group of volunteers said, why not fix these old appliances up and find them new homes? Today on our series, Here to Help, how volunteer tinkerers are turning one person's junk into another's treasure. Tana Weingartner with member station WVXU has the story.
5: On the second floor of an old warehouse in Cincinnati, shelves of toasters, blenders, crock pots, and lamps overflow onto the floor where they're met with rows of old vacuum cleaners, microwaves, and other small electronics.
8: It's great to be able to find a big pile of stuff to fix.
5: Retired engineer Mike Conaway pulls a coffee pot and a dusty orange fan from the pile. While he waits to see if the coffee maker's heating element warms up, he sets about taking apart the fan.
8: Sometimes I feel like I've turned into a glorified appliance cleaner. Fans are an easy fix. Usually they're just clogged up with dog hair or whatever, and they need to have the bearings oiled or something.
5: He's one of six volunteer tinkerers here today. The group started about a year and a half ago at the Cincinnati Recycling and Reuse Hub. That's when a staff member realized a lot of things people wanted to get rid of just needed minor repairs. Now, retirees like Conaway just show up. He's here twice a month to see what he can fix. No experience is required. Most just like taking things apart and trying to put them back in working order.
8: We don't buy parts. There's no budget to buy parts. But stuff that comes in a lot, like coffee makers, for instance. We have a tub over there that says coffee maker parts.
5: The fixed appliances often end up at a local furniture bank, says Carrie Harms, who works at the Recycling and Reuse Hub.
7: They are getting them into the hands of folks who are coming out of homelessness and set up into homes. So these items go into those homes to help them get off on the right foot in that new setting.
5: Each item goes out with a Tinker Team sticker, so if it breaks again, it can be brought back for more repairs. Conaway decided to volunteer here because he says he hates to see things go to waste and clog up landfills. And tinkering is just how he was raised.
8: My dad could fix anything, just like to fix stuff, and hate to see stuff get thrown away that could still work. And that's probably the thing that came from Dad.
5: In its first year and a half, the Tinker Team has given new life to nearly 1,400 household electronics. For NPR News, I'm Tana Weingartner in Cincinnati.

0: You're listening to All Things Considered from NPR News. All right, the war with Iran has driven up the price of motor oil, not just gasoline and diesel. And even if a deal is signed to end the conflict, that problem will not go away anytime soon. So what does that mean for your next oil change? Well, NPR's Camila Domonoske covers cars and joins us now to talk about this. Hi, Camila.
1: Hi, Elsa.
0: Okay, so how much more expensive is motor oil right now?
1: Yeah, so the stuff that goes into motor oil, which is called base oil, has more than tripled in price since the start of the war. That's according to analysts with the Commodity Intelligence Group, ICIS. Now, a lot of that price hike has not actually hit consumers yet because there were some stockpiles of cheaper base oil, but those are running low.
0: Okay, and why wouldn't this framework deal with Iran solve this problem immediately?
1: Yeah, so we've seen the news about the plan to sign a deal that's already pushed down the price of crude oil, but that is not the only challenge happening here. Mm-hmm. A lot of newer vehicles call for synthetic motor oil, which is very thin and long-lasting. And despite the word synthetic in the name, it is still made from crude oil or from natural gas. But the way that it's made is through extremely fancy engineering that not a lot of places can actually do. The biggest facility that was synthesizing this stuff is in Qatar, and it was damaged by an Iranian missile in March, and it is not expected to restore full production for at least a year.
0: Wow. But aren't there any alternative suppliers?
1: Yeah, sure. There's another big source in South Korea, but that's been disrupted too. Holly Alfano runs the Independent Lubricant Manufacturers Association. That's a trade group for the folks who blend your motor oil.
2: But unfortunately, right now, South Korea is dependent on crude from the Middle East. So it's a really sticky situation right now.
1: Obviously, that's the opposite of what you want from a lubricant.
0: Right. There
1: are refineries in the U.S. that can make cheaper, less fancy motor oils. But right now, those refineries are making more money making diesel instead. So reopening the Strait of Hormuz, that could get some South Korean production back. Mm-hmm. But that damaged facility in Qatar and all the refineries that are prioritizing diesel, those problems will still remain.
0: Okay, Camila, then what does all of this mean for drivers?
1: Yeah, we're not talking about outright shortages like there's no motor oil available at all. One analyst summed it up for me as fewer, more expensive choices. Nathan Matheson runs an auto repair shop in Poolsville, Maryland, and he says his cost for motor oil has gone up about 60%. So far, he's been taking that hit instead of passing it on to customers. But, you know, he also says the real problem is that tariffs have already driven up all sorts of prices.
3: A lot of common consumable parts, from oil filters to brake pads to belts, have been significantly increased in costs as a result of the tariffs. Mm.
1: So he and his customers are already feeling the squeeze.
0: Yeah. Okay, then what should drivers have in mind when they're thinking about their car maintenance this summer?
1: Yeah, Matheson's seeing a lot of people put off maintenance. And he says, do shop around and get advice from multiple mechanics, because some things maybe you can postpone a bit, but be careful, right? You don't want to save $160 on maintenance and then cost yourself $2,000 on a repair.
0: Oh, man.
1: And Alfano says, check your vehicle manual to see the recommendations for motor oil, how often to get changes and what grades. See if there might be acceptable options that might be cheaper than what you're used to.
0: That is NPR's Camila Domonoske. Thank you so much, Camila.
1: Thank you.
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7: Massive IPOs planned for this summer are likely to send a tsunami of cash through the tech capital of San Francisco, pushing up home prices with it.
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7: I'm Kristen Schwab. 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
9: Stay tuned for Marketplace coming up at 6 here on GPB. In Georgia sports, the Georgia Bulldogs face elimination in the College World Series tonight. Georgia fell to Oklahoma 4-3 last night as UGA makes a historic run in the series. Monday's loss in Omaha was the team's first loss in 10 games. They won 20 of their previous 21 games, but now move to the loser's bracket. They'll face Texas in a rematch at 8 o'clock. The NCAA says last night's game featuring Georgia senior shortstop Colby Branch and Oklahoma sophomore second baseman Kyle Branch was the first time that two brothers played against each other in the same game in the College World Series.
0: From NPR News, this is All Things Considered. I'm Elsa Chang.
10: And I'm Adrian Florido. I want to tell you about a massive underground network of fungi. Specifically, vast fungus networks that form relationships with the roots of plants. They're called mycorrhizal networks. The Society for the Protection of Underground Networks, SPUN, is the group that studies them, and it's just released the first ever map of the global mycorrhizal network. To talk about what this map tells us, we've reached one of the scientists who published it, ecologist Justin Stewart. Mr. Stewart, welcome.
11: Thank you very much. I'm excited to be here.
10: Can you just help us picture what this mycorrhizal fungus network is? What does it look like? Is this an underground like network of mushrooms?
11: So these are very ancient. They've shaped life on land for around 450 million years, and they form symbiotic networks with plants. So think of them as small filaments in soil. You have this network that doesn't make a fruiting body. There's no mushroom, but it's a vast network of mycelial threads in soils.
10: And what does it look like?
11: Well, I mean, this is one of the most difficult things about mycorrhizal fungi is they look so foreign to anything that we see above ground. They form meter-long threads of mycelium. So if you imagine something like a rail network or a road network, we often talk about mycorrhizal fungi as infrastructure in earth soils.
10: And so, you know, what do these fungal networks do?
11: These fungal networks complete a very important resource transfer that's important for planetary health. Plants make carbon through photosynthesis, and because these fungi form such intimate associations with the roots of plants, they have direct access to that carbon, and they funnel it deep into Earth soils. These plants are being fed by these fungal networks. In exchange for carbon, they are being fed nutrients like nitrogen and phosphorus. So last year, some of the people that are on this study that we just published estimated that around 11% of current CO2 emissions are being funneled to these fungal networks each year. But at the same time, you have nutrients that are being funneled to nourish plants above ground.
10: If I were to scoop up, you know, a handful of soil, how much of this network would I be holding in my hands?
11: The length of networks in a single teaspoon of soil is astounding. In certain soils, you can have up to 10 or even 100 meters of mycelial networks in soil.
10: Wow. And so globally, this is a massive underground network of fungus.
11: This was the perfect moment to try to estimate globally how much mycorrhizal network there is on Earth. We had just enough data where scientists have collected very carefully cores of soil, brought it back to the lab. Doing this in enough locations around the Earth, we were able to rely on satellite data and create, through AI, predictive models of the global density and length of these networks. If you add up the total length, it's about 110 quadrillion kilometers, which, if you round a little bit, it's about 1 billion times the distance of the Earth to the sun.
10: Huh.
11: This is all in our soils.
10: You've published this pretty remarkable map of what this underground network looks like, and specifically where, how it's distributed across the Earth. And there are places like the Florida Everglades, where this network of underground fungus is very dense. And then there's places like the Sahara Desert, where there's almost none of it. I'm wondering, like, why did you want to map this network out?
11: You can't protect what you don't know. Once you know where there's a high density of networks or potential threats to networks, you're able to then start working on restoration and conservation practices. So our goal was to have something that we could hand to decision makers to include fungal networks in things like climate agendas and carbon models.
10: When you look at this map that you've just published, what do you see?
11: I see this map as a sense of wonderment. These fungi form complex associations with plants and act very complex trade decisions, all while not having a single place in their body where information is being processed. By seeing that there's 110 quadrillion kilometers of this on Earth's soils, it's also giving a sense of scale about other ways of living that humans can also learn from. And so I'm very excited about the conversations that will be coming out of that.
10: Well, I've been speaking with ecologist Justin Stewart from the Society for the Protection of Underground Networks, SPUN. Mr. Stewart, thanks so much.
11: Thank you very much for having me.
0: When South African jazz great Abdullah Ibrahim spoke to NPR back in 2007, he reflected on living through the terror of apartheid.
12: I remember one evening in Cape Town, the police, they were on the rampage shooting people down. It was ugly.
0: Channeling the resilience and defiance of those who fought against the brutal system, Ibrahim would compose what became an anthem of the anti-apartheid movement, Manenberg, named for the black township in Cape Town.
12: And then we realized that we had created something which was tradition, but it was affirmation of a new dawn to come.
10: Abdullah Ibrahim died at 91 on Monday. The man referred to by Nelson Mandela as our Mozart left behind a huge jazz contribution to Africa and the world.
13: With Abdullah Ibrahim, we have to understand him as a product of Cape Town, in particular, the colored community in Cape Town.
10: John Mason teaches African history and the history of photography at the University of Virginia.
13: I think a contribution is to bring that particularly South African, particularly Cape Town musical sensibility into the broader world.
0: Born Adolf Brand, Ibrahim was influenced by the diverse communities surrounding him. Traditional Chinese music, black gospel, and Irish reels, jazz, boogie-woogie, and big band broadcasts on Voice of America.
10: As a teenager, he started playing the piano in dance bands, forming groups with other young South African musicians, including a short-lived septet with Hugh Masekela named the Jazz Epistles. His music was an alchemy of those rhythms infused with an African beat.
0: In 1962, Ibrahim fled apartheid and landed in Zurich. At the time, Duke Ellington was touring Europe and became a fan and a supporter, supervising the recording of Ibrahim's first U.S. album, performed under the name Dollar Brand Trio.
10: Changing his name and converting to Islam in the late 1960s, Ibrahim returned to live in Cape Town in 1973. There he recorded his most famous piece, Manenberg. Here's Ibrahim speaking about the song to NPR back in 2007.
12: The song itself is just pure, plain, traditional music, but it was a combination of Cape Town, Johannesburg. Everybody could relate to it.
0: He continued recording and performing for decades, including an appearance at NPR's Tiny Desk in 2022.

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3: Marketplace is up next, and coming up on The Daily, a Gen Z revolution at the movies. What the runaway success of two low-budget horror films by 20-something directors says about Hollywood. The Daily starts at 6:30.
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6: In Los Angeles, I'm Kai Rizdahl. It is Tuesday. Today, this one is the 16th of June. Good as it always is to have you along, everybody. Kevin Warsh coming up in a minute, but we begin today with a somewhat but not really hypothetical question. Is there such a thing as having too much money? It's relevant on an individual level as the world tries to decide how it feels about its first trillionaire. But it's also relevant on the corporate level because really big companies sitting on really big piles of cash are going to the capital markets to get more. Alphabet issued $85 billion worth of new shares last month. Amazon and Alphabet as well have gone to the bond market to raise billions in the past couple of months. Nvidia did the same thing yesterday. The raising cash part isn't unusual. It's they've already got so much of it. That's the news. Marketplace's Henry Epp gets us going.
7: This is really all about data centers. Big tech, as you know, is all in on artificial intelligence, which takes a massive amount of computing power to run. So they're building out that infrastructure, which is costing them collectively hundreds of billions of dollars just this year. Julie Osk is a tech analyst and founder of Osk Advisory.
8: This is an unprecedented level of capital expenditure for most of these companies.
7: And the cash they have on hand is not enough. So that's why they're going to the bond and equity markets, says Brent Thill, managing director of tech research at Jefferies.
9: You can't fund this by just straight equity or straight debt. You need a collection of financing vehicles to fund this AI boom.
7: For big tech, this is a good

0: time to get that financing because investors have money to put to work and they still want a piece of the AI boom. NVIDIA's bond sale this week, for example, attracted orders three times greater than the bonds on offer, according to Bloomberg. Sarah Kuntz, head of Clio Capital, says that kind of demand makes borrowing inexpensive.
1: What the CFO's office will be telling the CEO's office is, look, this money is incredibly cheap compared to the normal cost of money, and we should probably go get some.
0: Before investors change their minds, says Dan Ives, head of tech research at Wedbush Securities.
2: We're in the window where capital is there. 6 months from now, that capital might be narrowed.
0: Because as the AI boom goes on, investors will want to see companies actually make a return on all this data center investment, says Brent Thill at Jefferies.
3: And this is what's concerning investors is when you look at the type of spend, are we going to get the ROI?
0: The answer, Thill says, might not be clear for a few more years. And he thinks this AI hype cycle might also have years to go. To put it in terms of the internet boom a generation ago,
3: it feels more like mid-90s at this point.
0: And the dot-com bubble didn't start to burst until 2000. I'm Henry Epp for Marketplace.
4: Wall Street today, tech not so good, most of the rest kind of a wash. We will have the details when we do the numbers.

0: This is Fed Week for those who observe, and since 2011, this has been its identifying audio.
1: Good afternoon. The Federal Open Market Committee concluded a two-day meeting earlier today.
2: Today, the Federal Open Market Committee decided to raise the target range for the federal funds rate.
3: We at the Fed will do everything we can to achieve our maximum employment and price stability goals. Thank you. I look forward to your questions.
0: Press conferences from the chair, Bernanke, Yellen, and Powell in that order. Kevin Warsh, the new guy, hasn't committed to doing one after every meeting, but seeing as tomorrow is going to be his first, we thought a little history might be in order.
4: I would start the story way back in 1994 when the FOMC decided to publish statements after their scheduled meetings.
0: That's Tom Laritz at the NYU Stern School of Business. Alan Greenspan, you might remember, was the chair back in 1994.
4: I just pulled up a random statement. April 18, 1994. Chairman Greenspan announced today that the Federal Reserve will increase slightly the degree of pressure on reserve positions. This action is expected to be associated with a small increase in short-term money market interest rates. End of statement.
0: Which, that's not much to go on, right? But it was more or less the norm until the financial crisis in 2008. Ben Bernanke was the chairman, and the Fed was doing a bunch of things it had never done before to keep the financial system afloat. Here's Sarah Binder at the Brookings Institution.
5: And so Bernanke, as chair, said, I need to explain what we're doing so that markets can adjust, businesses can adjust, so everybody can know what we're going to do going forward, because they know we can't lower rates.
0: The lower bound was here, right? Interest rates were basically zero. And what Bernanke was doing is what's come to be called forward guidance. And in 2011, Bernanke started holding press conferences after every other meeting, basically four times a year.
4: One thing that happened immediately is the meetings without press conferences came to be observed by market participants as less important, less active, less live.
0: Chair Yellen, whose idea press conferences were in the first place back when she was vice chair, she kept press conferences at four times a year. And then Jay Powell in 2019 started doing pressers after every meeting. Here's Kunal Sangani at Northwestern University.
6: By making every meeting live, you're getting yourself into giving a lot more forward guidance. So a lot more guidance about how interest rates are going to unfold in the future. And one of the trade-offs of that is, you know, that forward guidance could turn into forward handcuffs.
0: Which is Chairman Warsh's point. Warsh, by the way, has not actually said how many press conferences he might do.
6: I think it's an open question whether eight press conferences a year is the right amount or whether scaling back would do the job while not sort of impeding the ability of the Fed to react quickly and still make policy decisions on a short horizon.
5: We're dancing around the big question. How does Warsh want and envision leading the Fed, and with what consequences for president, for his relationship with Congress, and obviously for how markets interpret what the Fed's going to do.
0: The Warsh dance starts tomorrow, 2:30 Eastern. Stay tuned.

0: You might have seen this a couple of days ago, that last month, for the first time, solar supplied more electricity in this country than coal did. That is despite the Trump administration's hostility to renewable energy and its support of coal. Turns out market forces can be a formidable foe, right? Late last year, the administration ended a federal tax credit for residential rooftop solar panels, but commercial and utility scale projects still do qualify for the next couple of weeks anyway. Marketplace's Caitlin Tan has more on that one.
1: I called up Solar Montana, a solar installation company, and I got Belinda Romero on the phone.
2: We are doing very well. We have quite a few commercial jobs that we're working on.
1: They're putting solar panels on libraries, colleges, fire stations, and there's federal money still on the table.
2: We have a electronic sign out in front of our building, and that's what it's advertising, letting commercial owners know.
1: Know about the 30% tax break on installation costs. It can be tens of thousands of dollars in savings, but that's mostly going away July 4th under the Trump administration changes.
3: What we're going to see over the next 3 weeks is lots and lots of solar projects beginning construction.
1: Pavel Molchanov is with Raymond James.
3: The good news is starting construction is not difficult. It can even be as simple as purchasing some of the equipment up front and keeping it in a warehouse.
1: After that, there's still a four-year window to get the panels installed and pumping electricity.
4: This has created a runway of work to be completed.
1: Rachel Mountain is with Namaste Solar, an installation company in Colorado. She says ordering supplies like the solar panels, inverters, batteries, it hasn't been too difficult.
4: A lot of manufacturers have started domestically producing equipment.
1: Partly because of the demand from projects trying to get the tax credit. But what will solar demand look like post-2030 after the tax credits expire? Shannon Anderson with Solar United Neighbors isn't worried.
5: The industry is excited to see this new era and to see where we can go again in terms of reducing costs in other ways.
1: Her group is encouraging people to pool their resources, buy solar in bulk, and some states are even offering their own tax credits. I'm Caitlin Tan for Marketplace.

0: a bunch of ways to figure out what's going on in this economy. Data, of course, that's got its uses. Analysts and economists, they're pretty good, too. Best, though, the people who actually make this economy go. Patrick Smith is one of them. He runs Loftus Ranches. That's a hops and apple farm up in Yakima, Washington. Patrick, it is good to talk to you again.
1: Good to talk to you, Kai.
0: All right, first things first. How are things at Loftus Ranches?
1: Yeah, one of these days I hope that we have one of these calls and I can say costs are down, prices are up, everything is everything's going great. Today's not that day. There's been plenty in the press lately about cost pressures on the farms, whether it's fertilizer prices, diesel prices, obviously a lot of cost pressures that we're facing. And here in Washington State, not only are we facing a drought yet again this year, but USDA earlier this year came out with a report ranking all the states by one measure of farm profitability. And here in Washington State, we had the distinction of coming in dead last that report, 50th out of 50 states. So it's been a rough go for the farm economy here in Washington lately.
0: Yeah. So this basically echoes a conversation I had with a corn and soybean farmer that we know in Iowa, not to, you know, play one against the other. But once again, this is farmers being price takers. First of all, you guys don't get to decide. And also just the macro sense that farming is really hard now.
1: Yeah, certainly. The inability for us to pass on cost increases is a major part of why we're seeing such economic difficulties on the farms. A lot of farms are struggling to stay in business. Yeah. I mean, here in Washington State, we just saw one of the largest tree fruit growers in the state filed bankruptcy within the last couple of weeks. Wow. But it's just kind of indicative of the state of things in this industry right now.
0: Yeah. Well, let me ask you, as a tree fruit grower, right, you grow apples, also mm-hmm. hops, we should say, as we've said many a time. What are the crops looking like? I mean, you know, too many crops is bad because then prices go down, but you got to have crops to take the market. How are things?
1: Yeah, we're starting to finally see some acreage coming out of production. So here
0: really?
1: In Washington.
0: Really? So wait,
1: yeah.
0: Well, that's really interesting you say finally, because you're an apple guy, and apples, obviously, you got to grow the trees and this and that, and it's not like you can just turn off the switch.
1: Right. And so that's been one of the biggest problems in agriculture here in Washington State, really throughout the West, where we're a lot more heavily indexed to these permanent crops. And these cycles just repeat themselves over and over again. And so we entered this period of structural oversupply where the industry was just producing far more than was really demanded and forces farmers to eat the cost increases that we've seen over that period of time.
0: Can I ask what's going to sound like a really silly question to a guy whose life this is, but how do you take parts of your acreage, your apple acreage, out of production? Do you like cut down the trees? Do you not fertilize? What do you do?
1: Yeah, chainsaws are
0: really
1: most effective.
0: Wow.
1: Most effective tool. Yeah,
0: that seems so drastic.
1: It is. But, you know, the fact is that on our one farm, you know, we have orchard blocks each year that we evaluate, and when we look at it, we can't cover the cash cost of growing it. And so without the visibility to pricing improving, how long can we lose money just on labor, fertilizer, crop protection products? You know, in some cases, invested $40,000, $50,000, $60,000 an acre getting these trees into production. But at the end of the day, you know, losing $4,000 or $5,000 an acre year over year is not that interesting.
0: I'm over romanticizing this, but doesn't it just take a little piece of your soul to cut down all these trees?
1: Oh yeah, absolutely. Especially when there's no great alternatives to go into. I mean, without American consumers deciding to, you know, significantly increase their consumption of fresh apples, the only real way for the industry to get to a place of relative health and sustainability is to reduce production.
0: Hmm. Patrick Smith, Loftus Ranches, Bailbreaker Brewing, and various other side hustles. Patrick, thanks a lot. Always good to talk to you.
1: Of course. Thank you, Kai. Appreciate it.

0: Coming up,
1: there's a mansion deficit.
0: Oh, okay. First, though, let's do the numbers. Dow Industrial's up 328 today. That is 2/3 of 1%, 51,999. The NASDAQ subtracted 307 points, about 1.2% there, 26,376. S&P 500 down 42 points, 0.6%, 75.11. Some of those bond-selling technology companies that Henry Epp was telling us about, NVIDIA gave up 2.4% today. Alphabet pocketed 1.1%. Amazon.com, pretty much unchanged. Dave & Buster's Entertainment missed analyst expectations and reported that comparable store sales were down more than 5% for the quarter. Ticker symbol on that one, Play, P-L-A-Y, down 6.25%. Also, shout out to the parents out there who get stuck with their kids there. Anyway, price wars in the pizza business have convinced Yum Brands to get out of the pizza business. It is selling Pizza Hut to a private equity firm. Yum Brands heated up 2% on the day you're listening to Marketplace.
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3: 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I'm Natalie Kitroev. 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
0: This is Marketplace. I'm Kai Rizdahl. Fox has entered the streaming chat. The media company that has long relied on straight-up cable TV for its success said this week it is buying Roku for $22 billion. Roku, as in the streaming program that comes automatically installed on smart TVs in more than 100 million households. It's the thing you see before you click on the app that you actually want to watch. Marketplace's Kelly Wells has more.
6: This is a smart play for Fox, according to John Gegengack, who's founder and head analyst at Hub Entertainment Research. Because out of all the problems that TV watchers face these days,
7: their biggest frustration is how complicated it is to use television.
6: Which is where a streaming aggregator like Roku comes in. Gegengack says his company has studied how TV watching has changed.
7: The number one thing that they turn on first has switched from some kind of a cable box to an app inside of a smart TV.
6: And for 100 million households, that's Roku. Now Fox can sell ads to those people directly on the Roku platform, which means more money, says Peter Cohen, who teaches management practice at Babson College.
8: People would then be targets on which to spend advertising, so they could bring in advertising revenue.
6: But more advertising is only part of the revenue stream.
9: It's about owning the home screen that lives between us and content.
6: Chief advisor Dave Nicholson with the analytics group Futurum says that gives Fox an opportunity to collect data about what users are watching when, and it lets Fox advertise its own services.
9: I can be watching a YouTube video on Apple TV, and I will get a little box that will come up and that will say, hey, Formula One race is starting in 15 minutes.
6: A big benefit for a company that relies so much on its news and sports offerings. On top of that, being the bridge between users and content pays well too, says Brandon Katz with the entertainment analytics company Greenlight Analytics.
10: Suddenly, I want to watch Netflix and I have a Roku device. Well, Fox is taking a bite out of that subscription and advertising revenue and all the other streamers and apps that you subscribe through your Roku app as well.
6: Katz says Fox ceded the content creation race to the likes of Disney and Netflix years ago. But claiming this gatekeeper role, Katz calls that move a home run for Fox. I'm Kaylee Wells for Marketplace.

0: B, as you know, the summer and perhaps the fall of the ginormous initial public offering. SpaceX last week, Anthropic and OpenAI set to follow suit. SpaceX worth $2 trillion now, give or take. The latter two of them based in San Francisco, pushing valuations of $1 trillion apiece. Even before all that IPO cash, though, San Francisco has had the highest and the fastest rising home prices in the country. That's according to Redfin. So, Marketplace's Megan McCarty-Carino takes us to the front lines of the AI boom.
1: A turnkey restored Edwardian home hit the market last month for just under $3 million, right outside the neighborhood known as Cerebral Valley for its concentration of AI workers.
2: We've got this beautiful viola marble fluted backsplash.
1: Realtors Crystal Pollack and Kelly Bennett show me some of the home's unique selling points. There's a motorized stairway to the attic that folds into the ceiling.
3: Two-car parking,
2: which is also a rarity.
1: But perhaps the most distinctive thing about this listing is one of the forms of payment accepted, shares in OpenAI or Anthropic.
2: We have had at our open houses a lot of folks come in and be like, oh my gosh, I wish this was 6 months from now. And so when they were talking about it, the seller said, well, yeah, I would just take their stock for it.
1: AI equity has literally become the currency of the market. Some shareholders have been able to cash out stock before the IPOs by selling to new investors. It's driving a frenzy of bidding wars.
4: There's a mansion deficit. That was the term I coined.
1: Yeah, he said mansion deficit. Luxury real estate advisor Alexander Lurie, who also happens to be the mayor's brother, shows me around one of these rarities on a hilltop stretch known as Billionaire's Row.
4: So we're looking at the whole span of the bay, the mouth of the bay, the Golden Gate Bridge to Alcatraz.
1: It's a $20 million view. Lurie says he knows of about 50 buyers shopping at that price. Typically, fewer than 10 such properties go up for sale in the city in an entire year. So people are offering many millions of dollars above asking price or making generous deals before a house ever gets listed publicly.
4: We are in unprecedented times because of the access to liquidity, the access to wealth.
1: San Francisco is the perpetual gold rush town. The mansions of Billionaire's Row were built with the fortunes of mining and railroads before they were claimed by the barons of silicon and software. Ted Egan, the city's chief economist, has seen his share of booms in his two decades in San Francisco.
5: But nothing on this scale.
1: The amounts invested in AI companies are orders of magnitude bigger than in previous tech waves, but the wealth is accruing to a small group as the rest of the industry contracts. Egan says the city lost about 40,000 jobs in the last 3 years, mostly in tech.
5: It's really a tug of war between something that's in decline and something that's growing rapidly.
1: That dueling reality is taking a psychological toll on the city, says Didi Das, a former engineer who's now a partner at a VC firm that's a major investor in Anthropic.
6: To see it up close and personal it's very stark. I mean, overnight, I have friends who are worth billions of dollars.
1: And others shaken by a newfound sense of precarity, even with enviable big tech salaries.
6: People who are like, you know, I felt like I did everything right in my life. I went to, I don't know, Stanford and MIT. I was top of my class. I took the right job. I did everything right. But I don't know if my job even has value anymore.
1: He says the term permanent underclass gets thrown around a lot in tech circles, unironically. It's the idea that if you miss this wave of wealth, there may never be another. A fear of missing out is also palpable in the real estate market, says realtor Kelly Bennett, who's working on that Edwardian listing.
3: You know, once these companies IPO, what's going to happen to the home prices then? I mean, you know, we might look back on this time and think, oh, shoot, I wish I'd gotten in spring 2026.
2: Yeah.
1: Back when you could still get a home for $3 million. In San Francisco, I'm Megan McCarty-Carino for Marketplace.

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1: This final note on the way out today, global context for whatever it is that the Fed is going to do tomorrow. The Bank of Japan raised its key interest rate today to 1% even. That is the highest that rate has been since 1995. Odds are that the Fed's going to stand pat tomorrow with its key rate set at a range of 3.5% to 3.75%. Jordan Manges, O'Neill Maharaj, Janet Wynn, Olga Oxman, and Virginia K. Smith are the digital team. I'm Kai Rizdahl. We will see you tomorrow, everybody. This is APM.
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4: You're listening to Georgia Public Broadcasting. I'm Orlando Montoya with Business News. The Trump administration is dropping an investigation into Delta Airlines over its response to a 2024 computer outage that stranded travelers. The U.S. Department of Transportation said yesterday that it will not seek penalties against the Atlanta-based airline. The agency determined that Delta passengers received prompt refunds and adequate help with baggage and other concerns. Two aging nuclear reactors in South Georgia have been cleared to operate until the 2050s. Georgia Power said yesterday that the U.S. Nuclear Regulatory Commission has extended the licenses for the reactors built in the 1970s at Plant Hatch near Baxley. The federal government is warning 16 Georgia hospitals that they're failing to provide the public with basic pricing information. The hospitals are among more than 500 nationwide that received letters last week demanding plans and threatening penalties related to price transparency laws. Coming up on The Daily, what the runaway success of two low-budget horror films says about Gen Z at the movies. The Daily starts in 5 minutes.
5: Live from NPR News in Culver City, California, I'm Dwayne Brown. Vice President J.D. Vance appeared on ABC's The View today, where he faced a series of pointed questions ranging from the Epstein files and immigration to the economy and surging consumer inflation or prices, primarily caused by the administration's war with Iran and President Trump's tariffs on foreign-made products. Here's what Vance had to say.
6: Right now it's at 3.5%. By the way, too high. We're doing everything that we can to bring it back down to 2.5%, which is where most people would like to see it. But we inherited an affordability problem. We're doing a lot to make it better. It's going to take a little bit of time. There's a lot more work to do. But the president knows that a lot of Americans are struggling. In fact, he ran on that.
5: Vice President J.D. Vance, the most recent consumer price index showed inflation was up 4.2% in May compared to 1 year ago. The Justice Department is moving to intervene in a lawsuit that challenges a reparations program for past black residents and their descendants. NPR's Kerry Johnson reports the Trump administration argues the program violates the Constitution.
7: Assistant U.S. Attorney General Harmeet Dhillon says handing out money based on race is race discrimination, pure and simple. The Justice Department says the city of Evanston, Illinois, is violating federal housing law and the Equal Protection Clause of the 14th Amendment. It's asking a judge to allow it to intervene to support people challenging the city's reparations program. Evanston has handed out more than $5 million to black people who lived there between 1919 and 1969 or their relatives. The city manager maintains the program is legal, but says they can't comment on active litigation. Kerry Johnson, NPR News, Washington.
5: A mixed day of trading on Wall Street. The Dow up 328 points. This is NPR.
8: 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If you love roller coasters, you probably should thank Six Flags. Opened in 1967, the park takes its name from the six flags that have flown over some part of Georgia during its long history. Spain, France, Great Britain, the United States, the Confederacy, and the state of Georgia. Angus Wynn had opened Six Flags over Texas in 1961, then bought land in Cobb County west of Atlanta for a second location. 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Then in 1973, Six Flags started a roller coaster revival with the Great American Scream Machine, at 105 feet, the tallest wooden coaster in the world. Riders, who had to be at least 4 feet tall, got a red badge of courage. More than 1.2 million customers visited that first summer after Six Flags opened on June 16, 1967, today in Georgia history.
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11: Okay, Natalie, what time is it?
12: It's 8:36, I want to say, in the morning, to be clear. We're going to see Obsession. Which is gonna be scary.
11: So, you're somebody who's reported on, like, cartels.
12: Yes, yeah.
11: Where are you at on nervousness?
12: I'm terrified. This is different.
13: From the New York Times, I'm Natalie Kitroev. This is The Daily. For years, Hollywood's been trying to solve an existential problem. How to get young people to go to the movies. And then this summer, it happened at an unthinkable scale, thanks to two low-budget horror films made by 20-something directors, which drove Gen Z to the theaters in such high numbers that I had to go to the movies to find out what was behind it.
12: I'm gonna get so much food. I'm gonna stress eat everything in this theater.
13: Today, my colleague Kyle Buchanan explains what younger audiences saw in these films and how they've energized an entire industry.
14: It's Tuesday, June 16th.
12: I don't know. I literally don't know why I agreed to do this. We should have gotten Michael to do this.
15: Hello.
14: Kyle. I'm really excited to have this conversation in part because I need therapy after watching both of these movies. We are here because something crazy is happening at the box office right now. And this is your world. This is your beat. Tell me what is going on.
15: Something crazy is happening and it's still happening. We have two movies, Obsession and Backrooms, that are such runaway successes that they basically shocked the industry. They were made for almost no money by young people who got their start on YouTube way, way, way outside the Hollywood studio system. And now here they are, beating Hollywood at their own game. You have the film Obsession, which is defying gravity at the box office from week to week in ways that have never been done before. And then you also have Backrooms, which became the highest grossing movie ever released by the studio A24 in the space of just 10 days. This is the studio that released films like Everything Everywhere All at Once and Marty Supreme, and Backrooms lapped them like it was nothing. But it's not just that these films are making money, it's also who's going to see them. These are huge, huge hits with Gen Z. And talking to people in Hollywood, executives, producers, directors, all sorts of people over the last several years, the number one anxiety I keep hearing is, how do we get young people to care about the movies? And, you know, these films are on track to make hundreds of millions of dollars. Like, to put that into perspective, this is all happening at the same time as The first Star Wars film in 7 years, The Mandalorian and Grogu, is out in theaters. And these two movies are making basically the exact same amount of money. They cost virtually nothing compared to Star Wars, obviously. And I think what they're proving is young audiences don't want their parents' franchise hand-me-downs. They want a sense of investment in these movies. And if you can make it feel like an event to them, they absolutely will go.
13: Okay. So with that as our premise, help me understand how and why this is happening. And we should both acknowledge we are not Gen Z. I'm a millennial. I'm just living in their world. And so I do need to understand this. Let's start with the first one to come out, Obsession. Just lay out what this movie is about.
15: So this is a horror movie, but it kind of almost starts like a date movie.
16: Have you ever actually like flirted with Nikki?
15: It's about a young man in his 20s. He has a crush on his best female friend, and he can't quite tell if that crush is reciprocated.
17: Nikki, wait, I was gonna ask you,
18: What?
17: I lost my train of thought.
15: And instead of simply summoning the courage to find out, he makes a wish on a toy that he finds in a novelty store, and that wish is that his friend will be as obsessed with him as he is with her.
17: I wish Nikki Freeman loved me more than anyone in the entire world.
15: And unfortunately, he gets that wish times a million.
18: I love you so, so, so, so, so much.
15: Because she becomes so obsessed with him that her fervor is unnerving.
19: Hello, we are having a nice day.
17: We are.
15: And anybody who threatens to get in the way of what she perceives to be their love is in real danger.
17: I love you. I love you. I love you.
13: And we're going to get to why those themes resonate, but I'd imagine a big part of why this film has connected with young audiences is that the guy who made it, who wrote it and directed it, is himself in his 20s.
15: Exactly, yeah. Curry Barker, the writer and director, he's just 26, so it makes sense that he's making a film that speaks directly to young audiences, and he got his start on YouTube, where that generation lives. He made this film, Obsession, independently for just $750,000, and I'm telling you that to put its massive success into some perspective, because at this point, after this last weekend, it just crossed $265 million at the global box office, which is more than 300 times that original budget.
13: Wow.
15: So the big question that everybody in Hollywood is asking, why? And it isn't just that the movie is effective as a horror film, though it is. I think a lot of it has to do with the fact that it is grappling with, you know, Gen Z mores, the things that this younger generation is obsessed with, ideas of consent and fear about relationships, anxiety over whether people like you or not. It doesn't do that in a didactic way. That's all just underneath the surface. And it means that you can go see this film with your friends or talk about it with them on social media, and people are going to have different interpretations.
13: Okay. Talk about how this film is being consumed, because there is such a high demand to see it in the theater.
15: Well, I think that's part of the reason why, even in this nobody knows anything era of Hollywood movie making, horror still continues to do well, especially with young audiences. There really isn't anything like that feeling of being with an audience, feeling them get scared and feeling them react. However, the audience for Gen Z is not simply who's in the theater with them. It's who's online with them.
20: Come with me and my friend Kieran to watch Obsession.
21: I know nothing about this movie besides it's scary and that it's apparently good.
22: Because everyone's giving mixed reviews, so come see it with us and we're going to give you our opinions at the end.
15: There's the before I saw Obsession, after I saw Obsession meme.
22: Okay, what do you think?
15: There's new ways of feeling like you have to be part of that sort of thing. And I think that's why Obsession is continuing to defy box office gravity, because nobody wants to feel left out of this conversation. This is a movie that really rewards being seen multiple times because there's additional layers to dig into. It kind of reminds me of, have you ever heard of the term corn plating?
14: I have not. Introduce me to that term, Kyle.
15: So this is a term that was invented by the animated film Encanto, oddly enough. And it refers to that point where you're so far into the discourse of a movie that people can't stop talking about that basically no detail becomes too small for the internet to dig into. And they call it corn plating because there was this meme of somebody posting the image of a secondary character from Encanto and saying, I never realized that she was holding a plate of corn in this scene.
14: Okay.
0: Bear killed his cat in hopes to gain sympathy from Nikki because he is a covert narcissist. Let me explain.
15: There are people who are suggesting that maybe our lead character is possessed by the spirit of his dead cat.
16: So I don't think something jumps into Nikki's body. I think she's split into two. Just like this.
15: There are people that are analyzing the strange possessed movements of our female lead.
1: And immediately as a writer, I was like, no, absolutely not. Like, they are technically not the same thing. They are not the same genre because romance as a genre.
15: They want to dig into the lore of a movie. And if they can put forth a compelling enough through line in a YouTube video, they themselves might be able to draft off the success of the film.
13: So basically what you're saying is that the themes in this movie and the way that it was consumed created so much discourse around the film itself that it immediately generated this very particular Gen Z cultural moment and therefore drove ticket sales.
15: It did, and this is a Gen Z cultural moment at the box office, the likes of which we've never seen before. And you could be forgiven for thinking we might not see it again because it's so unique. And yet, 2 weeks later, lightning struck again. Another Gen Z movie defied box office records.
13: We'll be right back.
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13: This is The Daily. I'm Natalie Kitroev. Back to my conversation with Kyle Buchanan on how two low-budget horror films made by 20-something directors drove Gen Z to the theaters this summer at an unthinkable scale. Okay, Kyle, let's talk about the second Gen Z hit, Backrooms. I also saw it, and it also scared me a lot. What do we need to know about it?
15: Obsession might have crept up on the box office, but Backrooms took off like a rocket. It made $80 million its first weekend. And again, it's huge with young people. Look, virtually the entire opening weekend audience was under 35.
26: I found something.
15: It's another horror movie, and it's about people who get trapped in this sort of liminal space universe.
26: I found a place.
15: These hallways that go on forever and are governed by some sort of unknowable dream logic.
27: I've been there every night since I found the place, and I still barely scratched the surface. I just take it slow.
15: You'll see strange things, sometimes strange figures, but also just kind of like sickly yellow wallpaper vibes. Uh-huh. It has this feeling of walking to the break room in a terrible job and never, ever getting there.
2: Oh, my God. Pull me up. What do you see?
15: And it makes sense that it's connecting with young people because it was made by one. It was made by a 20-year-old director. The youngest director by far to ever top the box office. And the craziest part is he was actually only 17 when he was signed by A24 to make this movie.
14: It's just hard to actually believe. You spent a lot of time with him, Kyle. Just tell us his story.
4: Much as I'd actually like to sit down, this Wii menu music I think is going to interfere with the recording.
5: It
4: so maybe we find a different perch
5: or
4: walk a little
5: more. I like walking.
4: Okay, great.
15: Yeah, his name is Kane Parsons. And of course, before I met him, I wondered, who could this guy possibly be? You know, you might imagine some young cinephile who's eager to get into the Criterion closet and give you his Letterboxd top four. And what I found is someone quite different from that.
6: Yeah, I would love to work in games, like, at some point. I don't know when. Like, it's probably not right.
15: This is somebody who, honestly, as he'll tell you, didn't watch a lot of films growing up. His approach is much more motivated by video games like Portal and Half-Life. I found him to be incredibly unpretentious, very thoughtful, very solid feeling. And I could absolutely see why people would be willing to follow this young man into battle. In a lot of ways, he's self-taught.
6: But then by 2020 hit, during the pandemic, during like online classes, I was able to sort of like have my screen split and be just playing around with
15: one. You know, he came up on YouTube. His film school was essentially YouTube tutorials. His feedback from fellow students was more like comments on YouTube and comments on Discord. And you can quibble with whether that's an acceptable substitute for an actual film school, but you can't beat the free tuition.
6: And then so I, started trying to figure out how to do 3D and After Effects, and Blender wasn't quite on my radar at the time.
15: So he taught himself how to use Blender, which is a free visual effects software. And he made his original short, Backrooms, found footage, which ended up getting, I think it's now at 80 million views. And also, he was basing this web series on something that had already gone viral. It's called a creepypasta, basically a scary meme that the internet finds and builds upon, sort of like a collective creative writing project, or maybe like the online version of telling spooky stories around a campfire. There's an original Backrooms image that got posted on 4chan of this decrepit department store. It's got creepy yellow fluorescent lighting. It feels run down in that kind of abandoned mall kind of way.
14: Mm-hmm.
15: And people would write sort of short stories that were based on this image, imagining what might be just down the hallway if there's something even more terrifying. So what Kane Parsons did is he was inspired by the lore that had already been created, but he made his own offshoot.
7: Hello? Is someone there?
15: Found footage of a guy being lost in the back rooms, but what's really startling when you watch this is not just how, you know, smartly made it is. It's the fact that it was made by one person, that he did all of these special effects, that he made this location in this free software. These are special effects made by a teenager that outclass almost everything that we see on big screens these days.
14: So Parsons is adapting IP in a sense. I mean, maybe not in the traditional sense, but this Backrooms story is something that Gen Z is already iterating on and engaging with.
15: Yeah, and he continued to iterate on it long before he made this film. He made a few dozen installments of his Backroom series for YouTube that has recurring characters, an eerie corporation that gets involved. And what really impressed me and surprised me, to be honest, is that he was perfectly happy there. The idea of making a movie, you know, though he wasn't opposed to it, wasn't the be-all, end-all goal. You know, as he told me, he got a perfectly adequate level of creative satisfaction and financial compensation from staying on YouTube.
14: So why did he decide to make this a feature film then?
15: Well, at first he didn't want to. He was extremely skeptical, even when he was getting all of these amazing offers within weeks of posting his first video, because he'd seen it before.
6: And to drive this is something that I cared about, like, supremely, making sure that it doesn't get away from, its origins, and it doesn't become like American Horror Stories did,
15: right?
6: A Backrooms episode, and
15: did they?
6: Yeah, and it's everything that, like, it shouldn't be.
15: Right.
6: It's, it fundamentally fails.
15: He had seen out-of-touch Hollywood producers take something that got big on the internet and in the big screen translation, lose everything about it that made it appealing to his generation.
6: There needs to be a respect to the material that already exists and the respect to the people online who are already there for the material, and the understanding that it's, you know, there's an elevated aspect to it beyond just, like, turning it into a slasher haunted house, like,
15: So he really resisted for a long time. It took the right arrangement of people, including A24, which is probably the most youth-focused studio there is. But also, Kane had his own idea of how he wanted to approach this. He didn't want this to be an adaptation or a remake. He considers this to be a supersized installment of the series that he already had going on for years. And that's exactly what he's made. And because of the success of it, I presume that we're going to see a lot more from this series going forward.
14: And do you think that what has been so compelling about this movie is that a bunch of young people basically are excited to see something that they watched on YouTube for a really long time on the big screen? Is it just that?
15: I think that's a large part of it. I think he speaks in a visual language that a lot of young people recognize from video games, especially first-person shooters. These really prolonged takes, that anxiety over what might be just around the corner of a very long hallway. But also, there's a lot of other ways that you can parse this, if you allow me to cornplate a little bit.
14: Please.
15: I think that there's a creeping fear of, AI simulating us in ways that don't actually resemble what the human mind produces. Parsons been not shy about his perspective on AI during this press tour. He said that if he could stop generative AI with the snap of his fingers, he would do so. And you see that in the back rooms, where whatever this, little pocket universe is doing, it just doesn't feel quite right. It feels like somebody who's trying to get us and doing us wrong.
14: Just a step back, Kyle, what should we make of these two huge successes? I could see the argument that, maybe this is just a flash in the pan and we should not read too much into it, from an industry perspective. But is it indicative of some broader shift in the consumer behavior of Gen Z when it comes to the movies, when it comes to the theaters?
15: I think it absolutely is. And it's undeniable based on the strength of these two movies. It proves that young people do want to go to the movie theater. You just have to give them a reason. Both Obsessions and Backrooms, they're these really sharp, provocative visions from young and talented filmmakers. They definitely could not have been made by Hollywood's old guard. And I think that's the big lesson to draw from here. Because the enormous, staggering, record-breaking popularity of these movies suggests that this is something these audiences have been waiting for.
14: Kyle, thank you so much.
15: Thank you for having me, Natalie, and I hope having to see these two movies didn't traumatize you too terribly.
14: Not too bad. Kyle Buchanan is a pop culture reporter and the award season columnist for the New York Times.
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8: Wynton Marsalis says his blues symphony uses an orchestra and all kinds of American idioms and forms to tell the story of this country and to convey the basic point of the blues in music, that life hands you hard times. 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
4: Ann Wilson and her sister Nancy, founding members of the rock band Heart. They were still kids, but they had just started playing music together. I'm Jesse Thorne. So the story goes, and this is maybe like at this point over 50, 60 years ago, Ann Wilson and her sister Nancy, founding members of the rock band Heart. They were still kids, but they had just started playing music together. Covers back then. Then they got one of their first gigs.
6: We sang the Doors song, "When the Music's Over," at our parents' youth Sunday in church. We thought it would be a charming song.
4: From MaximumFun.org and NPR, it's Bullseye. This week, Ann Wilson, rock and roll legend. We'll talk with her. Then later, we'll talk with the groundbreaking Irish rap trio, Kneecap. That's all coming up on Bullseye. But first, the news.
7: Live from NPR News in Washington, I'm Ryland Barton. Israelis are blasting the U.S. and Iran's tentative deal to end the war. Israel's not one of the signatories, and Prime Minister Benjamin Netanyahu is taking a lot of heat as he faces a tough re-election campaign. NPR's Carrie Kahn reports.
8: Netanyahu says he will not give up what he calls his life's mission to make sure Iran doesn't have a nuclear weapon. He also says Israel will not leave Lebanon, where it is fighting Iranian-backed Hezbollah fighters who repeatedly fire into northern Israel. Israel struck in and around Lebanon's capital and now occupies a large area of the country, which it says is a vital buffer zone. Political opponents and even lawmakers in Netanyahu's coalition government decry the deal, calling it dangerous. Iran's foreign minister reiterated Tuesday that the deal to end the war requires Israel's withdrawal from Lebanon, and that its continued presence violates the Memorandum of Understanding. Carrie Kahn, NPR News, Tel Aviv.
7: The White House is trying to sort out an agreement with Anthropic after the administration put restrictions on the AI company's newest models for anyone who isn't a U.S. citizen. NPR's Deepa Shivram reports.
9: On Friday evening, the U.S. government instructed Anthropic to shut down its Mythos 5 and Fable 5 models because of concerns over national security. Ifeoma Ajunwa is a law professor at Emory University. She says the suspension could have a, quote, chilling effect on relations with allies and the future of AI business in the U.S.
10: Fledgling technological companies who are watching this happen might start to sour on the United States.
9: She says the suspension could have a, quote, chilling effect on relations with allies and the future of AI business in the U.S. Anthropic and the White House say officials have met virtually and in person to try to reach a solution. Deepa Shivaram, NPR News.
7: The Trump administration says law enforcement disrupted a planned attack targeting the UFC cage fighting show at the White House last weekend. Court records unsealed today say plotters spoke of flying explosives-laden drones and shooting panicked attendees as they fled, as NPR's Ryan Lucas reports.
11: One of the people arrested was 19-year-old Tyson Proper. And an FBI affidavit unsealed in federal court in Ohio says that on Wednesday night, Proper's parents called local police because they had concerns about their son. They were worried about recent gun purchases he'd made and also people he was in touch with online. And court papers say Proper was admitted to a local hospital because of homicidal intent. The FBI was called in. Agents followed up the next day. So just 3 days before the UFC fight, they interviewed Proper. He allegedly told them plotters were planning to meet up in Fredericksburg, Virginia over the weekend. They were to bring guns, ammunition,

0: supplies to conduct an attack, and he allegedly told the FBI the target was the White House UFC event.
1: NPR's Ryan Lucas reporting. This is NPR. Federal prosecutors have charged 15 people with impeding federal agents during the immigration crackdown in Minnesota earlier this year. Minnesota U.S. Attorney Daniel Rosen says the federal investigation focused on Minneapolis-based Antifa groups. The defendants allegedly used tactics like stalking agents and using ice blocks to slow convoys. President Trump previously labeled Antifa a domestic terror group. A new study provides more evidence that the COVID-19 vaccines may also protect the heart. NPR's Rob Stein has more.
2: A growing body of evidence indicates that the COVID shots may do more than just protect people against the coronavirus. The vaccines may also protect against heart attacks and strokes. In the new study, researchers followed more than 1 million veterans who got vaccinated in 2024, including about a third who got a COVID shot. In a paper published in the journal JAMA Internal Medicine, the researchers report that those who got a COVID vaccine were about 38% less likely to suffer a heart attack or stroke after a COVID infection in the next 8 months. Rob Stein, NPR News.
1: Serena and Venus Williams are bringing their doubles tennis partnership back to Wimbledon in less than 2 weeks. 44-year-old Serena recently returned to competition after nearly 4 years away. Venus has been competing sporadically and turns 46 tomorrow. The Williams sisters have won 14 Grand Slam titles together, including six at Wimbledon. Their last title together at Wimbledon came a decade ago, and the first came more than a quarter century ago. This is NPR News.
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5: It's Bullseye. I'm Jesse Thorne. 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But what if a heart song is playing? Like, what if it's Magic Man?

0: magic man.
1: Seriously, you couldn't change it. That song rocks. So does Barracuda. So does Crazy on You. So does basically every record they put out in the 70s. They are classics for a reason. Any band could put out one album like that and tour on its legacy for the rest of their career. Heart decided instead to reinvent themselves as one of the biggest torch song bands of the 1980s. What About Love, Alone, These Dreams, These Dreams!

Now, at the helm of Heart, there are two sisters, guitarist Nancy Wilson and singer Ann Wilson, who's my guest today. Growing up, the two of them played folk songs together in their childhood home. When Ann graduated from high school, she started playing in bands near their hometown, Seattle. And pretty soon, she realized something. Well, actually, a few things. First of all, most of her fellow musicians were dudes. And second, most of those dudes wanted to sing like Robert Plant or Roger Daltrey, but they couldn't. But you know who could? Yeah, Ann Wilson. Wilson has fronted Heart for over 50 years, and she's still performing today. She still sounds awesome. What else is going on in Wilsonville? Well, she is the subject of a new documentary, Ann Wilson in My Voice. Wilson just wrapped up a national screening tour of the documentary with plans for an eventual wider release. I'm so thrilled to talk with the legend, Ann Wilson. Let's get right into it.

0: Ann Wilson, welcome to Bullseye. I'm so happy to have you on the show.
1: Well, thank you for having me here.
0: When you and your sister were teenagers, what kind of music did you make together?
1: Well, together we made mostly acoustic folk music at the very beginning. Our parents, you know, always played music in the house, all different kinds. But it was music of their generation. But they got into, at the end of their youth, they started to get into the Limelighters and the Kingston Trio and the Peter, Paul, and Mary and those types of things. So, of course, Nancy and I picked up on that. And we learned all those songs and learned how to play the guitar from Paul Simon, Simon and Garfunkel. And a little bit later, a little bit of Bob Dylan, but it was mostly the softer folk things that we were into at the beginning.
0: Did you have a favorite to sing together that you remember?
1: Oh, yeah. The times they are a-changing. We were always just looking for ways to rebel against our parents, who were nice enough to let us live in their house rent-free and feed us and clothe us in suburbia where our lives were perfect, but we still had to rebel. So the times they are a-changing was our anthem for a while.
0: I mean, I'm aware that, you know, there was a time when the Kingston Trio were a revolutionary and relatively hip group.
1: Yes.
0: But if you're going to play an acoustic guitar and sing folk songs and also try to rebel, you have a sort of limited palate. And the times they are changing is one of the options.
1: Mm-hmm. That's right. There were all kinds of songs like that, especially Dylan's songs. He specialized in them. But we were more, like I said, into the softcore sort of Paul Simon way of rebelling, the Sounds of Silence way.
0: Did it occur to you that you were an act? Like, did you think of yourselves ever as, oh, we're going to go out and conquer the world? Or did you think of yourselves as, we're two sisters in our house entertaining ourselves?
1: Well, both, you know, at different times. I think at first we thought we're going to be famous and we're going to be huge because we're us, you know, and there's something so fabulous and wonderful and special about us that the whole world's going to know it. That's kind of what we felt when Nancy was 8 and I was 4 years older.
0: What about when you were, you know, 17 and 13 or something like that, where those kind of dreams, while still distant, could actually be real. You know what I mean?
1: Yeah, things were starting to get more serious by then, because by the time I was 17 or 18, I was in rock bands in Seattle, you know, high school bands that would play at the sock hop and all that kind of stuff. And but Nancy was too young to be involved in that because she was still in school. So we kind of broke up for a while at that point because I was older and I was out gallivanting around with a bunch of guys till late at night playing bars and clubs and everything. So things started to change. We started to play different kinds of music, more rock-oriented. Like we sang the Doors song, When the Music's Over, at our parents' youth Sunday in church. We thought it would be a charming song, you know, for the congregation to hear. But as it turned out, half of them walked out. So, you know, I guess that changed the church up a little bit.

0: It's Bullseye. I'm Jesse Thorne. I'm talking with Ann Wilson, lead singer of Heart. I want to play a little bit of you and your sister playing Zeppelin at the Kennedy Center Honors.
1: Okay.
0: You know, like you're playing Stairway to Heaven, and how could you ever, like, it is one of the most iconic recordings in the history of American popular music, right? And
1: yeah, it's almost holy.
0: And you had to go on stage and do it in tribute in front of the president and this, you know, the people in the band and all of this stuff. Like, one of the most ridiculous challenges and one of the best things I've ever watched. So can you tell me, like, how you felt going up on stage in front of 70,000 members of rock and roll royalty and the president and his wife to sing this song that is so profoundly someone else's?
1: And the members of Led Zeppelin were there, and Yo-Yo Ma and all these big luminaries, you know. It was a whole 2 days of it where you go there and there's a big rehearsal where you rehearse what it's going to be musically. And then the next day, the day of the show, they take you to the White House and you have a little, where you get to meet people. You shake hands, at the White House. And then you go back to the venue and you go to your dressing room and you start to think about it and go, wow, in 2 hours, I'm going to be up there singing Stairway to Heaven. I better just relax here because it's not something you want to get all wound up for. Like, in my way of thinking, the best way to attack something like that is with relaxation and calm and peace. And so you just go up there and you just think of the song you're in, all you're involved with. Not who's out there in the audience, not who's looking at you, not what anybody might think, not about the millions of people out in the dark, you know, who are going to see it on TV. None of that. Just the song, just the chords, the beauty of the composition. That's all.

0: We have so much more to get into with Ann Wilson. When we return from our break, Ann Wilson has performed in a band with her sister for over 50 years. Half a century of recording and writing and performing music with one of her closest living relatives. So, what's that like? We'll get into it. It's Bullseye from MaximumFun.org and NPR.
1: Wynton Marsalis says his blues symphony uses an orchestra and all kinds of American idioms and forms to tell the story of this country and to convey the basic point of the blues in music, that life hands you hard times. On Serendipity, we'll take a listen. 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
0: Welcome back to Bullseye. I'm Jesse Thorne. My guest is Ann Wilson. She's the founder and lead singer of Heart. Heart is one of the greatest rock bands of all time. They've been Rock and Roll Hall of Famers since 2013. She's the voice behind Barracuda, Crazy on You, These Dreams, and so many more hits. Let's get back into our conversation.

I want to play a little bit of you and your sister on the Kelly Clarkson show. It was just a couple years ago. Kelly Clarkson is there and she sings a little bit. She sings a little bit of backup vocals to you. But it's mostly just you and your sister singing and she's playing acoustic guitar. There's a band too, but it's mostly just that acoustic performance. Let's take a listen to it.

0: The two of you sound so great together.
1: Is that Kelly?
0: Yeah, I think she comes in, right? Yeah. She comes in there at the end. I mean, she could sing anything. You know, she's Kelly Clarkson.
1: Yeah.
0: What's it like for you to be singing that song from, you know, when you were 23 years old or whatever?
1: Yeah, I tell you, that's one of the ones that I had the hardest time reconnecting with when we first started doing it again. Because that's the story from a 22-year-old girl and her first love, you know. And now, here I am all these years later. I'm married. I have all this life experience and stuff. So it's really hard to reach back to that girl. Especially when I hear the words and I hear the melodies and how they're written to support my 22-year-old voice, you know. It's pretty cool. It's difficult, though.
0: I mean, what about just physically? Like, your body's different. Your voice is different than it was 50 years ago.
1: Oh, yeah. Way different.
0: But you sound incredible.
1: Well, thank you. I've worked on keeping the high register intact just by, you know, not screaming and stuff like we spoke about earlier. And just constantly working, always doing it. I don't take like years off and then go, oh, I guess I'll sing again. You know, I try to be as current as I can with it always.
0: I mean, there's such an athletic element to it in every way.
1: Yeah, very much so. Like I do at least an hour and a half of warm up before every show. And that opens it up and that just kind of prepares the way. So you don't just take your throat out there and just hit it, you know. Your throat is just like any other part of your body. If you're going to jog, you warm up first.
0: That performance also, if I have my timeline right, not that far from chemo, right?
1: I think that was before. That was right before. Yeah, I probably was just about to get the diagnosis at that point.
0: When you were going through chemo, were you worried about beyond just the regular cancer things, also losing the physical gifts that allow you to sing and move on stage and be the rock star that you've been for 50 years?
1: Yeah, of course. I really did worry about my physical self on stage more than I worried about it, you know, any other way. Which is weird because I spent all my life doing this. So what I would care about the most would be, oh my God, will I still be able to sing? You know? Yeah, I definitely worried about that. But I, through all that journey, I had this sort of unbreakable idea that, okay, I'm going to do what I need to do and I'm going to get to the other side of it. And hopefully everything will be all right. I think it will be. So I had this optimism that now looking back on it, I think was probably a really strong tool. But I don't know. I won't say it didn't touch me on a deep level because it did. It really did. But I never once felt like I was falling into a black hole.
0: It's Bullseye. I'm Jesse Thorne. I'm talking with singer Ann Wilson. For over 50 years, she's fronted the legendary rock band, Heart. I have been doing comedy with my friend Jordan since we were 20 and 19 years old, respectively. So 25 years.
1: Mm-hmm.
0: And there have been times in that when we have been more personally close and times when we've been more personally distant.
1: Mm-hmm.
0: And I think sometimes about how grateful I am that we had to show up to work together even in the times when we were more distant.
1: Yeah.
0: Because, I mean, in our case, we're both conflict averse and would have just drifted off into space in opposite directions at some point, yeah. Right? But working with your sister for 50 years, I wonder if you had that feeling like, you know, there's been many intense conflicts between the two of you that you've talked about publicly, that like, yes, but also your job is to show up and you can't stand on stage with your sister every night for that long without remembering that you love her.
1: For sure not. Yeah. I mean, that's first and foremost, that's right at the top. That's how we do this. I don't think we could have done this for 50 years any other way. But, you know, it's about time. It was about time that Nancy and I had some kind of a falling out. Back when we did, a few years ago, when we fell out, it was about time because we had never had that happen before in all our years. And it wasn't natural for us. Well, we both, like you say, we're both conflict averse. So we could just go, oh, no, everything's fine. We present well in this family. And it really isn't all that well. But so when we did fall out and then we came back together, which was a process, just a little bit at a time and making sure it's things are really getting worked out, you know, it's a real reunification, which is great. And it's deeper.

0: How is it different to go on stage now as Heart, given everything that you two have been through over 50 plus years?
1: Well, it's different for me now in that I don't think about anything at all except the band when we're on tour. All I concern myself with is just that time on stage, the 90 minutes or whatever it is. That's it. I'm not interested in any backstage politics. I don't want to hear about any dramas. I don't want anything except just that time, that pure time. Just let me have that. And I think that's what's different for me now, because I used to just get up there and I'd be singing away and I'd be thinking of other things and, you know, sometimes get all discombobulated because I'm not paying attention. Now we're paying attention. Absolutely. I think Nancy is too. I think she enjoys being in the band we have now more than she's ever enjoyed any other one, I think, because it's just, it's the best one. It's just powerful and clean and sophisticated. It's really good for her to play with these guys because they're on such a high level and they push her and she responds. So yeah, we're both really feeling it's different in a really cool way.
0: What do you do to prepare to tour now, physically?
1: Physically, I work with a trainer. I work out with her, and mostly Pilates. And that's pretty much what I do, because what I need is my core to be strong. That's what I really want, is just strength. So that's what I do.
0: And I'm so grateful for your time. Thank you for talking to me.
1: Well, thank you for having me.
0: Ann Wilson. You know what? Let's hear another Heart song. Here's a fun one, Dog and Butterfly. See?

It's Bullseye. I'm Jesse Thorne. Kneecap, my next guests, are an Irish hip-hop group. They're based out of Belfast, the city in Northern Ireland that in the late 20th century bore the brunt of the violence and oppression during the Troubles. The three members of Kneecap are Mo Cara, Mowgli Bop, and DJ Provy. Mo and Mowgli handle the mic. Provy is, as you might have guessed, behind the decks, and he's also a hype man during their shows. Their beats are intense, heavy drums, fat synths, a little bit of Prodigy, a little bit of The Prodigy, a little bit of Peaches, maybe? Take a listen to the single from their latest album, Fenian. This is Smugglers and Scholars. I'll never learn my lesson, always be government's obsession. Walk at a time when I'm walking around, I don't want her gaff while I'm freshing. Calling me scabra whore, never heard that said before. And what about the rhymes? Also very intense. Kneecap's lyrics are direct and in-your-face, about as political as they come. And very rarely are they delivered in English. They're at the absolute forefront of a movement for Irish people to create and enjoy culture in the Irish language. They're also at the heart of it, three buddies, some of the funniest and most passionate people you will ever meet. I'm so excited to welcome them to Bullseye. Here's another track from their latest record, Anra.

0: 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Soggers and Fraser feature Galactic and Gas.
1: Kneecap, welcome to Bullseye. It's so nice to have the three of you on the show, and congratulations on your new record.
2: Thanks very much. We're glad to be here.
3: Thank you.
1: Provi, you are wearing a balaclava in the studio. Our radio audience can't see it.
4: Yeah.
1: How long is the longest that you've worn the balaclava in one stretch?
4: Ooh. It's probably last weekend. I had a mad weekend of BDS.
5: BDS?
2: Listening to some Korean music. Give up.
4: It's probably been a few hours anyway. It's definitely 2.5 hours.
1: Do you move towards performance fabrics over time? Like originally it's inch thick wool and then later on it's something wicking?
4: Yeah, there should be a progression into that, you know, like kind of find out what Daft Punk used to do with their helmets and get some kind of lining that's got a cool down system, like a refrigeration system. But no, it's just the same old one that I had from the start.
3: It stinks.
4: It's still as warm, it's still as sweaty.
3: You can imagine how it smells after a tour. Mm.
1: I can only imagine.
3: Yeah.
1: You guys are in an Irish language radio station in Belfast right now,
3: yep.
1: Right?
3: Yep. Mm. Radio Falcha.
6: 107.1.
1: That was a station that your management requested we set you up in, or recommended we set you up in. What's your relationship to it?
6: My father, my dad, he would have been involved with the foundation of the radio station, along with a lot of other people in the community. This started, I'm not sure what year Radio Falcha started, but it started off, I think it started as a pirate radio station originally without a license. And
3: Allegedly.
6: Just kind of when the Irish language community was growing. The radio was another extension of the community here. It was also, we had a cultural centre, the Cultinam, that was established, and the schools were coming. There's more people speaking Irish. So that was kind of the connection we had here. And me and Makara actually had... We had our own radio station in here.
3: Our own station.
6: But we had our own radio show here in Radio Falcha before pre-Kneecap. And definitely contributed to the foundation of Kneecap.
3: Yep.
6: So that was a connection. My mother also worked here. And everybody, if you speak Irish, everybody has a program here in Radio Falcha. It's the rules.
3: It's like a right up half an hour at least once.
6: Yeah. Provi had a radio show here as well.
4: Yeah, it was called them Rave Lodge, The Revolution. There's nothing really revolutionary about it, but sounded cool as a name.
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1: Welcome back to Bullseye. I'm Jesse Thorne. My guests are the Irish rap trio Kneecap. Mo Cara, Mowgli Bop, and DJ Provi. Their newest album, Fenian, was just released last month. Like all of Kneecap's music, it is fun, fierce, and aggressively revolutionary. The gang joined me from Radio Falcha, the Irish language radio station, in Belfast, in the north of Ireland. let's get back into our conversation. My stepmother is of your parents' generation and grew up in West Belfast. And when she talks about speaking Irish, it's usually about getting shipped off in the summer to Donegal, going to like, I mean, obviously I'm very American, but going to like Irish themed summer camp where she was conscripted into like speaking Irish and playing penny whistles. You know what I mean?
6: It's very American terms here. Conscripted.
2: McDisneyland. Conscripted into penny whistles.
6: McGilta.
1: Like, I choose that language advisedly because on the one hand, like, this was so central to her cultural identity. You know, that's the reason that they were doing it. And it was also exciting to her to go to one of the most beautiful places in the world and, you know, get to go anywhere because she had a lot of siblings and only one parent. Mm-hmm. But also, there was an element, at least in her retelling, of kind of eye roll of like, I get it, you know, we're all going to go play tin whistles and sing traditional songs and be forced to speak Irish, you know, to prove how Irish we are. You guys are from the generation after that. You're from her generation's kids. How is it different for people your age who grew up in a situation where they may have been speaking Irish in school in the north of Ireland, for example?
3: I think a big part of it was, you know, there was like the Irish school that we went to, it's the biggest Irish school in the whole country. And there was more and more people kind of enrolling in the school every year. But for some reason, it wasn't really developing socially as quickly as pupils were going to the school. So they realized there was a real lack of kind of, you know, the language wasn't being seen in any kind of mainstream scenarios or, you know, socially too often. So obviously they started a lot of youth clubs and kids had somewhere to go to use the language informally, and it wasn't just in a classroom. So you had that. There was a big push on youth clubs and kind of socializing rather than the language just being, you know, constrained to a classroom. And then also you have, like, as he said, Colin Kuhn, you have like people like us and other kind of bands and stuff in Ireland that are using the language. So now people can kind of be like, I relate to that band, they're using my native language, you know, and it's a lot more seen and a lot more visible now. So I think that's had a big effect on normalizing the stigma of speaking Irish, because I think with any colonial language, that there's this sort of colonial shame that is left with the language and culture, because for 800 years, you're told that it's worthless. So I think now that's kind of changed and people are seeing, you know, the intrinsic value to having your own language and it, you know, it, and it being seen and you feeling represented. So as people from the generation that grew up in the aftermath of the peace agreement, what was your relationship to the troubles that had happened, you know, that were at their hottest in the years before you were born? I mean, it was obviously, there was no, it's not like we grew up with the physical oppression of soldiers. Well, me anyway, maybe that's how a lad beside me can remember them. But we didn't grow up with that. Obviously, what you did have was the kind of vacuum there of, like, you know, the whatever the trauma that certain like family members or whatever went through, that, like, you know, if we were going into the city centre or whatever, it was kind of like, it was always like, you know, be careful or whatever, even though it wasn't too bad. Of course, there was still some political and sectarian violence happening. But again, we missed most of that. There was obviously different issues. We grew up, obviously, big suicide issues, mental health issues and stuff that naturally occur after, you know, post-conflict, you know. So that was a different kind of war that was on for our generation.
1: It's Bullseye. I'm Jesse Thorne. I'm talking with the Irish rap trio, Kneecap. I loved watching your movie, Kneecap, from a couple years ago, and which is a sort of like biopic in the way that it has a little bit of Purple Rain and a little bit of Spice World. Like, it's a little bit, it's a little bit silly. Mm-hmm. Like, everything happens, you know what I mean? Like, everything is on screen all at once. Mm-hmm. It's such a great time. The director of the film was living in Belfast, but is English. Mm-hmm. What did you have to get to trust an English guy to tell your story that is so much about Irishness?
3: We're obviously very apprehensive whenever there's English people involved trying to profit off us. So we like to think that we have our guards up, but I think he just bought us a pint of Guinness each. That was it.
6: We ignored him. We did ignore him for a while. Because I think it was 2019 when he maybe emailed us first. And we were only a band for 2 years, so we're very skeptical of somebody who wants to make a movie.
3: We hadn't even really got our first album out at that point.
6: So it didn't really make sense. But yeah, as you said, he bought us a few lovely pints of Beamish Stout. And yeah, we started writing on the script then, and he was the man for it.
1: I mean, I heard him talk about it, and he was just like, I randomly went to this thing at a bar down the street from my house, and it was so great, I thought it should be a movie.
4: So great. He actually went and got his Irish passport after that as well.
6: Yeah, it worked well. You know, it was to his advantage that he was English for the first time ever. It was to his own advantage because he was looking from the outside and he wasn't coming with any like predetermined ideas of like what Irish language should be or Irish culture. So that in that regard, he listened to us and what way we wanted to express our own identity and our own language. So that actually worked out very well.
1: One of the moments in the film that you guys made about your own lives that I enjoyed the most is at the top of the movie, there is a montage of you guys going to psychiatrists and getting prescriptions by describing intergenerational traumas.
13: Our history
14: has become
13: our biology.
14: It's like the trauma our ancestors suffered
13: has inserted itself.
14: It's actually inserted itself into our genetic code. Post-traumatic stress disorder.
13: Psychological reverberations.
14: Reverberations. ADHD. ODD.
13: The troubles?
14: I've got troubles.
13: I just pray that this medicine grants me some relief.
14: Do you not think I'd be better off going straight in with the 500 milligrams?
1: It's great. It's a hoot. And there is like a certain currency to having a trump card to play of intergenerational trauma, right? Mm-hmm. Like you can just be like, well, yeah, but intergenerational trauma, you can't say anything about that.
3: Mm-hmm. I'm a victim.
1: On the other hand, like intergenerational trauma is like a really real thing. I grew up in a house where my American father and my Irish stepmother were bonded together by their post-traumatic stress disorder, I think, mm-hmm. You know?
3: Yeah.
1: You guys grew up in a city where the generations before you were bonded together by traumas that they experienced for decades.
3: Mm-hmm.
1: How did that touch your life besides, you know, helping color your ideological commitment to speaking Irish and being Irish?
3: I mean, that scene from that movie is obviously, it's us, you know, it's a lot of what we do is we have extreme versions or extreme scenarios that we play out in order, you know, to create dialogue for something. Like, I mean, we are one of the most prescribed areas in the United Kingdom, quote unquote, you know, and that obviously comes from, you know, post-conflict, you know, from the troubles and stuff. It's very easy for people to get prescription meds here, and it is a massive issue here. It obviously is leading to a lot of mental health issues from people misusing them. So that's obviously why we put that in. And that is obviously a big part of what happens post-conflict. You know, there's that vacuum there, as I said, that yes, there was no physical British soldiers on the streets growing up, but there was that different kind of silent killer there. Do you know what I mean? So that's something obviously we like to, you know, obviously we're maybe on paper not too serious as people, but I think through art and stuff, it's important to kind of, you know, do certain exaggerations. You see South Park and stuff do it all the time because it creates dialogue. Dialogue's important to tackle these issues and stuff. So that's obviously what we like to do. I think obviously we're running around masks and stuff on our faces and stuff. So take it with a pinch of salt. But we think that it's important now that we finally, you know, our generation is able to kind of, because we weren't touched physically, you know, by the war, it means we can kind of step back and we can, you know, build bridges through humor and through dialogue and stuff that maybe the generation before us never necessarily had.
1: I'm Jesse Thorne. You're listening to Bullseye. My guests are the Irish rap group Kneecap. How much pause did you have to make this record?
3: I think it was seven weeks or so altogether. Mm-hmm. Roughly around 7 weeks, yeah.
6: I mean, it wasn't...
1: Obviously, it's a short break.
6: Well, yeah. And during that 7 weeks, we were in Streatham in London, Stretton, and we had the court case with Macara during them 7 weeks, and we also had a gig in Wembley Arena. So we had a pause, and we had to unpause at the same time.
3: Yeah, I think a lot of bands are... kind of get the luxury of maybe, you know, having all the things wrote over time, and then they go and they can spend 2 months in a nice studio and kind of like lock the doors, lower the blinds and go on and enjoy themselves, you know what I mean, and have a kiki and get it all done. But like we were, fortunately and unfortunately, obviously dragged the court, and then also with a big show in the Wembley Arena, which obviously were two hindrances, but at the same time, they were obviously big, you know, inspirations for certain songs. And then Dan Carey, the producer, he went to the Wembley Arena show, and he was in the middle of the crowd, and he was able to listen to, right, what are the sounds that are going to fill arenas on this album? You know, what's the kind of certain instruments or whatever it was? Mm-hmm. So these two things that were on paper a hindrance also added quite a bit to the process.
6: And he sampled the crowd.
3: Yeah, and then outside the court case and stuff, obviously the crowd chanting Free Macara makes it onto Carnival and stuff. So it was a hindrance, of course, but we didn't let it go completely to waste.
6: Mm.

0: Macaro, what was the court case that you were facing for folks who don't know?
1: Yeah, again, it's all out there. So I think I'm not going to talk about too much of it, but obviously it was terrorism related charges. But I'm not going to go into the ins and outs of it because my lawyer hasn't had a good night's sleep, I'd say, in about a year and a half.
2: And the case was thrown out.
1: But it's all there. We've done statements and stuff about it. If you need any quotes, I'm sure you can grab there, or we can point you in the direction or something maybe.
0: It was a sort of case that's hard to imagine from the United States, where the right to free speech is in the Constitution. Mm-hmm. But I think that one of the things that it showed me was that, you know, this was a case that even under UK law, I think was a little ridiculous. And as you said, was eventually thrown out. Mm-hmm. But there is an extraordinary burden to being the target of the power of the state. Mm-hmm. Even if the courts are going to protect you, like even if you win in the end.
1: Yeah, it was a bit ridiculous. Like, as we said, it was a carnival of distraction to what's actually going on. They spent, I believe, over £1 million. It's all taxpayers' money. I don't think they ever thought that they were going to win it. We knew that there was no chance of them winning. It was such a trumped up charge, such a ridiculous, that's more controversial what a band does on stage, taken out of context, by the way, to what, you know, prime ministers or, you know, the Israeli lobby do day to day, you know. So it was a witch hunt, obviously. They used us as an example. I don't think it was even personal. I think it was just right time, right place for them to kind of use us as an example for any kind of artist or actor or whoever it was who was potentially on the fence about speaking up about Palestine, would obviously see this and what they threw at this, and, you know, would kind of be like, right, maybe for my own well-being, I'll leave this off. And that was intentional. You know, it was all by design why they did that. But again, very grateful for everybody that was involved and that came out to, you know, I'd say the courts and stuff and all the support we got online, and also obviously the team of lawyers we had were just incredible. So it was amazing, everyone, you know, that helped, obviously, and we're glad it's over, but we didn't see any other result, you know.
0: Do you think that you'll be in kneecap for the rest of your lives?
1: What did I do in a past life to deserve this?
2: Kneecaps like the Hotel California.
1: What?
2: It's only 10.
1: It's a lobster pot, this group.
2: You can check out anytime you want, but you can never leave.
1: I don't know. As long as there's a demand there. Yeah,
3: we're already starting off, really. Yeah. I mean, it's only getting started. You know. Yeah. It's my first few years here. Still young.
1: Yep. As long as if you keep paying for it, I'll keep showing up.
0: Do you have the same enjoyment of each other that you had when you were friends at a social night at a pub?
1: No, we only get together contractually now. We've nothing left to say to each other. We know each other inside out. We just sit there in silence now.
2: Finish each other's sandwiches.
0: I'm so grateful for your time, and DJ Provi, I'm going to give you the opportunity to get off microphone and take off that balaclava before it gets too swampy.
1: Oh, I know. You couldn't afford it.
0: Kneecap, thank you so much for talking to me on Bullseye. It was so nice to get to talk to you.
2: Sign Jesse.
1: Thanks, Jesse. We appreciate it.
3: Have a nice day. Yep. See you later. Slant. Love you.
0: Kneecap, as we mentioned, their latest record is called Fenian. You can buy that from your local record shop or stream it online. Let's hear one more song from it. This is appropriately titled Irish Goodbye. No.

0: That's the end of another episode of Bullseye. Bullseye recorded at Maximum Fun World Headquarters in the historic Jewelry District of downtown Los Angeles. At our office this week, we had a general assembly meeting of the co-op that owns Maximum Fun. We elected a new worker owner as a board member. Congratulations to our colleague, Kira Gowan. The show is produced by Speaking Into Microphones. Our senior producer is Kevin Ferguson. Our producers, Jesus Ambrosio and Richard Roby. Our production fellow at Maximum Fun, Hannah Meraz. Special thanks this week to Anthony Wickwire of Audio Room 7 in Brentwood, Tennessee, for recording our interview with Ann Wilson. A huge thank you to Dara McDonnell and Josh Bell at Radio Falcha for holding things down on Kneecap's side of our conversation with Kneecap. Thanks also to the Irish kid in a Kneecap t-shirt who busted in and asked for a selfie with the Kneecap guys just before our interview started. It was very cute. We get booking help on Bullseye from Mara Davis. Our interstitial music comes from our friend Dan Wally, also known as DJW. You can find his music at djwsounds.bandcamp.com. Our theme music, written and recorded by the band The Go Team, the great band The Go Team. The song is called Huddle Formation. Thanks to The Go Team. Thanks to their label, Memphis Industries. You can follow Bullseye on Instagram, TikTok, and YouTube, where you will find video from just about all our interviews, including the ones you heard this week. And yes, there was a real balaclava on one of the members of Kneecap, so you can look at it and decide how stinky it looks to you if you watch that interview on YouTube. I think that's about it. 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